0: Ambassador to Israel Mike Huckabee with the latest from Jerusalem. And Alabama Senator Katie Britt will explore the growing threats to free speech and the latest battles over life. House Speaker Mike Johnson will join us with his assessment of the political landscape as Congress prepares for the fall campaign. It's all ahead on This Week on Capitol Hill.
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0: As the midterm elections for control of Congress approach, primary races concluded this week in Alaska, Wyoming, and Florida. In Florida, State Representative Angie Nixon, a Democratic Socialist, defeated Alex Vindman to become the Democratic nominee for U.S. Senate. Now, Republicans also nominated Congressman Byron Donalds for governor of Florida, while Wyoming Republicans selected Congresswoman Harriet Hegeman as their nominee for the U.S. Senate. So what do these results tell us about the political landscape heading toward November? Joining me now to discuss this and much more is Newsmax's chief Washington correspondent, James Rosen. James, welcome back to This Week on Capitol Hill.
2: Always great to be with you. Thank you, Tony.
0: All right. We talked last time after the last round of primary elections. This week, we saw another victory by a Democratic Socialist-backed candidate. Does Angie Nixon's victory represent an isolated Florida upset, or does this suggest Democratic primary voters are moving toward candidates on the party's progressive wing?
2: Well, certainly it isn't an isolated development. All spring and summer, we've seen various candidates in various locales who've been backed by the Democratic Socialists of America, DSA, prevail in Democratic primary settings. Some of them have been the anointed favorites of the New York City mayor, Zoran Mamdani, himself a DSA creature. But there have been some losses for these forces. But by and large, DSA would seem to be, at least in the Democratic primary ecosystem, ascendant. What it tells us about the midterm elections going forward, however, is very limited, because all along what we've seen are these so-called centrist, moderate Democratic forces led by the Senate majority or minority leader, Chuck Schumer, opposing these DSA candidates and saying that should they prevail in the primaries, they will lose to their Republican opponents in the fall in the general election. And that's really going to be the test of the staying power of DSA and these various candidates.
0: I want to play a clip from the House Minority Leader Hakeem Jeffries distancing himself from the platform of the DSA. Play clip number 8.
3: Well, what I can say is that I do not support defunding the police. I do not support open borders. I do not support abolishing the Senate. And I don't support the DSA agenda, as has been articulated by the DSA itself.
0: So, James, what does this mean for the Democratic Party?
2: A future of intra-party warfare. And it's somewhat similar to what we've seen on the Republican side. I would say since June of 2015, when Donald and Melania Trump rode that elevator, or that escalator, I should say, at Trump Tower, there has been an intra-party war going on in the Republican Party for some time. And we saw that play out as recently as this year when President Trump backed a number of primary challengers to those so-called moderate centrist forces within his own party and was very successful in most cases. For example, knocking off Senators Cornyn and Cassidy with MAGA anointed challengers. So, you know, back in the 90s, Tony, you were here. You recall how all this discussion of gridlock at that time, how President Clinton and Speaker Gingrich just couldn't seem to reach across the aisle. This was said to be the poisonous afterbirth of Vietnam and Watergate and then eventually Lewinsky and so forth. But the real gridlock today is intra-party. And today, the way the DNC and the RNC have been somewhat emasculated, the way that new technology has arisen, both in terms of messaging and fundraising, have made it much easier to file these kind of primary challenges. And therefore, the forget reaching across the aisle. The real friction is within the parties right now. And we see that in the clip that you just played from Hakeem Jeffries.
0: That battle within the Democratic Party has to be an encouraging development for Republicans as we move into these primary, or as we move into the fall's election, is it not?
2: Even if the Democratic Party were monolithic in its views, in its selection of candidates and so forth, which it obviously isn't, the Democratic Party would have a very tough field in the way this particular midterm election shaped up. They will need to, in order, for, let's say, to recapture control of the Senate, they'll need to hold on to every seat that is presently in Democratic hands and flip four Republican ones, some of which are in states that President Trump carried by double digits. So it's always, it was always a daunting field for the Democrats. The fact that the party has now put up a number of these self-proclaimed socialist candidates, Americans, of course, do not identify themselves as socialists of any stripe, it should stand to make their task even harder this fall. But as we just said, the performance of these DSA-backed candidates in the fall elections will really give us an idea of how popular this ideology is, as opposed to simply being, as might appear to be the case in a number of these instances, simply the more charismatic candidate winning, irrespective of ideology.
0: James Rosen, I want to shift gears a bit, but this ideology that we're seeing emerging within the Democratic Party, part of that is a growing anti-Semitism. Now, it's not just within the Democratic Socialists. I mean, we're seeing it more broadly. In fact, a recent medical journal study documented a significant increase in anti-Semitic incidents within academic medicine following October 7th. And the Association of American Medical Colleges has acknowledged the seriousness of this problem. Now, beyond these troubling examples, what does this tell us about the broader climate inside some of America's elite institutions?
2: Yeah, that study that you mentioned, which found cases of anti-Semitic conduct and expression in hospitals, in the medical academy, is echoed, I would say, by similar studies we're seeing about these kinds of outbursts in public schools, let's say in New York City and elsewhere. And these are scary times for Jews in America and around the world. The question is, why is it happening now? And some will be content to attribute it to new technology. Of course, my friend and colleague Daniel Goldhagen, who is one of the leading scholars on the Final Solution and the Holocaust, is also the author of a very well-regarded book called The Devil That Never Dies, A Global History of Anti-Semitism. It was published over a decade ago in the Obama era, and found that anti-Semitism was sharply on the rise back then. To me, it's insufficient to attribute it to just to technology. And some would, of course, attribute it just to the presence of Benjamin Netanyahu as the Israeli prime minister and the various military campaigns that he has led since October 7, in which some in this country and around the world would categorize as genocidal. The question posed then by that analysis would be whether, if Mr. Netanyahu suddenly were gone and Israel were headed by a center-left government of some kind or a far-left government of some kind, whether the world would suddenly be a more hospitable or safer space for Jews, and I doubt that it would be. To some extent, this is really just a resurgence of the devil that never dies, to borrow Daniel Goldhagen's term. What is needed in this moment really is greater courage. And we see a number of these DSA-backed candidates who are virulently anti-Israel in their messaging, in their policies. But we also see some of that anti-Israel sentiment on the right, and particularly the far right, embodied in the voices of Tucker Carlson and Megyn Kelly, both friends of mine, and Candace Owens and others. This is one of those areas where, as we've seen with some trade policy, immigration policy, the far left and the far right start to converge. But it's a worrisome moment for sure.
0: And I think history can give us some instruction on this as well. It's not something that goes away on its own. It only metastasizes. James, always great to see you. Thanks so much for joining us.
2: Thank you, Tony.
0: Stick with us, folks. We're back with more after this.
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0: Welcome back to This Week on Capitol Hill. I'm Tony Perkins, your host. Well, on Monday, Presidential Envoy Jared Kushner met with Israeli Prime Minister Benjamin Netanyahu in Jerusalem. That after a meeting the previous day with Hamas leaders in Egypt. Now, those meetings took place as the 60-day ceasefire between the United States and Iran expired without a final agreement, and as Turkey continued expanding its influence in neighboring Syria. Three major developments, all pointing to a Middle East that remains anything but settled. Joining me now from Jerusalem is U.S. Ambassador to Israel, Mike Huckabee. Ambassador Huckabee, welcome back to This Week on Capitol Hill. Thanks for joining us.
12: My pleasure, Tony. Good to be back with you.
0: It has been quite the week there in the Middle East. Some major developments, the ceasefire expiring, Prime Minister Benjamin Netanyahu meeting with U.S. officials, with Jared Kushner, to talk about the future of the relationship with Hamas. What can you tell us?
12: Well, we had extensive meetings on Monday with the Prime Minister. Jared Kushner was here. Tony Blair was a part of those meetings. We had a delegation from the embassy and the full delegation, really, of all of the senior people from the Israeli team. And it was a long series of meetings. They were very good, very positive. And I think everyone agrees and understands that the beginning of moving forward is Hamas disarming and demilitarizing and recognizing that what the president has said consistently, they have no future in the governance of Gaza. That's going to have to be at some point realized by Hamas. And in the meantime, Israel has every right to protect itself. No one is expecting Israel to back away, get out of Gaza, leave the area where they are, because they can't leave their people vulnerable. And I think there's been some miscommunication. I've heard news reports that said everything from that there was a real conflict and confrontation. That simply didn't happen. I was in the room for every one of the meetings. It was a very cordial day. Everyone wants to get to the same place. And that starts with Hamas laying down their weapons. And Tony, I've had some reporters this week ask me, okay, well, how come Israel won't follow through with the deal? I said, Israel is following through with the deal. Well, tell me, how many guns has Hamas given up? And they sort of sit there and I say, well, let me give you the answer. Zero. Not even so much as one pistol or a slingshot. So until they get serious and start fulfilling what they promised they would do, then we're somewhat going to see things stay as they are. But at some point, Hamas has to understand they're finished.
0: Ambassador, wasn't that the original agreement that Hamas would disarm, then Israel would pull out?
12: Every bit of that, what you just said is 100% accurate, Tony. And there are some who now act like, oh, well, Israel has to make the first move. They have to withdraw from Gaza and then Hamas will disarm. That's not the sequence. The sequence has always been, and go back to look at the first point of the 20-point peace plan. Hamas, by the way, signed it and agreed to it. They just haven't done anything with it. And that is that they have to disarm, demilitarize. They cannot remain a force of military inside Gaza.
0: So the onus is on Hamas to take the first step of disarming. According to the agreement, then Israel withdraws.
12: Israel withdraws when Hamas is disarmed and when there is an adequate force through the International Stabilization Force that can patrol the area. Israel, when they withdraw, they're going to still be on the border. They're going to protect the people of Israel on their own border, but they won't be internally in Gaza. But when is that going to happen? Well, that's going to be when Hamas decides to put down their last weapon. That hasn't happened yet. They've made zero moves toward that. And it's high time they start getting serious about it, because nothing moves forward until then.
0: Ambassador, I want to shift to another topic, one of the three topics that I think are extremely important there in the Middle East. We have not only the 60-day ceasefire expiring with Iran, which has led to no lasting peace agreement, but I want to jump over that for just a moment and go to moves being made by Turkey in Syria. What I perceive to be a filling of the vacuum left by a weakened Iran. Is this concerning to Israeli officials?
12: Well, of course it is, because when they see Turkey beginning to move south of their current position with military assets, they wonder why they're doing that. I mean, it's not because Israel is threatening or attacking them. So this week, there was, as you may recall, a few days ago, a little of a dust up where the Israelis sent some air-to-surface missiles on an airfield. No casualties. It was not intended to inflict a great deal of damage. I told a couple of reporters that I talked to earlier today from Reuters and one from a local Israeli station. I said, you got to understand that what we saw, put it in American baseball terms, this was when the batter is crowding the plate and the pitcher throws one and brushes the jersey of the batter and says, back off, buddy. The next one's coming at your head. What we really saw was that the Israelis said, okay, Turkey, you're crowding the plate, you're moving south, you're putting assets where you know they're not supposed to be, and they sent a warning. I think that things are calmed down. I believe that we are working toward a deconfliction mechanism so that we don't have to go through kinetic military activity every time there's a little bit of a misunderstanding. That's where I think we are. But this was not the run-up to a war or a conflict. It was a clear message to Turkey that we don't need escalating military presence in Syria right now.
0: From the U.S. perspective, Ambassador, when you look at Turkey's background, you look at the new leadership in Syria, both have records of hostility toward religious freedom, which is, as we know, religious freedom is a stabilizing force. To see that spread further in the Middle East is not a good thing.
12: No, it isn't a good thing. It's one of the reasons that America's alliance with Israel is so incredibly important, because Israel is one of the few places in this entire region where there is religious freedom. A person can be Christian, Muslim, can be Jewish, obviously, it's a Jewish state, but one can be Druze, Hindu. Religious freedom exists here. And for those who pretend that it doesn't, they clearly haven't been to Israel. Tony, as you know, I'm Christian. I not just attend church, I play bass guitar in our church every Sunday. I have no problems being a Christian here. I know people who are Arab, they're Christian. I know people who are Palestinian, they're Christian. I know people who are Jewish. I know people who are Muslim. And they have the freedom of movement and the freedom of worship within Israel. That is not true anywhere else in the region that I can point to and say, yeah, you can express yourself in whatever way you like.
0: In fact, where we saw that in northeast Syria, Turkey is very concerned about that and has been moving in. That's a part, I think, of their aggressive nature. We just have a minute left. Iran, what do you foresee in the near future?
12: You know, Tony, you grew up in Louisiana. I did in Arkansas. We've all heard the expression, there's no education in the second kick of a mule. Iran has had two kicks of the mule in the rear end, and you'd think they'd get the message. They're not going to have a nuclear weapon. They're not going to enrich uranium, and they're not going to close the Strait of Hormuz. President Trump has been patient with them. He continues to be patient, hoping for a diplomatic solution. But the third kick of a mule is very much a possibility if they don't get that message pretty quick.
0: Well, we'll see when that kick comes. Ambassador Mike Huckabee, always great to see you, my friend. Thanks so much for joining us.
12: My pleasure, Tony. Good to talk to you.
0: All right, folks, don't go away. After the break, Alabama Senator Katie Britt joins me to discuss free speech, life, and the growing legal attacks on pro-life advocacy. Stay with us.
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0: Welcome back to This Week on Capitol Hill. I'm Tony Perkins. Well, a pro-abortion legal organization has issued a cease and desist against the pro-life group Live Action, demanding it retract its reporting that abortion kills babies. Joining me now is Alabama Senator Katie Britt, who serves on the Senate Judiciary Committee. Senator Britt, welcome to This Week on Capitol Hill.
25: Hey, thank you so much for having me on and certainly giving me the opportunity to talk about such an important topic.
0: Well, you have been a very strong voice for the voiceless, for the unborn, from your position in the United States Senate and even prior to that. But at the heart of this legal threat is Live Action's use of the word kill when it comes to abortion. What's your reaction?
25: They're absolutely killing babies. And I think we have to speak directly into that. That is what makes the other side uncomfortable, is the truth. And what Live Action has done, I mean, when you look at their videos, when you look at them showing this precious child and their face and their features, and then you see what actually happens in an abortion, whether it is that child being penetrated through the heart before being sucked out of their mother's womb. I mean, think about this is the only procedure out there, medical procedure, where success is determined by the ending of a heartbeat. I think that says everything you need to know. I appreciate what Live Action is doing. I want them to continue to elevate their voice because they're telling the story that has gone untold, making these people uncomfortable in this space, the reality of taking this child's life. I mean, you and I know this. Our dear friend, the late Senator Lindsey Graham, said that it was one of the most important things he had ever championed, is being a voice for the voiceless. I think that we have to continue to elevate that. And I think now is the time. We're looking at the overturn of Roe v. Wade. And in the face of Dobbs, abortion's actually going up. We know that there are a number of reasons for that, one of which we're going to touch on today, I'm sure. But I think now is the time to join forces, to continue to elevate, and to continue to protect our most vulnerable and precious asset. That's the next generation nation and those that are in their mother's womb.
0: I do, Senator, want to get to the issue of what's behind this rise in abortion rates. But first, on this particular issue, this would appear to be as much of a First Amendment issue as it is an abortion issue. Wouldn't you agree?
25: Yeah. And look, you know, we look at this, you layer this on what's happening in Massachusetts. I mean, Tony, it's disgusting. It's despicable and disgusting. You have women in Massachusetts cheering for the fact that they are able to take the life of their child the moment before their child is born. I mean, we are telling the truth. We are speaking that to the American people in the way they need to hear it. It is absolutely a First Amendment right. We're going to continue to elevate our voices because people need the information and they need the truth. And look, my daughter was born in Massachusetts. So when I saw this law being passed and women cheering behind them about being able to take the precious life of their own child right before that child is born, there is a pit in my stomach that you know, you cannot explain. I think about my daughter coming into the world there in Boston, Massachusetts, and I hope that every child, as we know, Scripture tells us, you know, in Jeremiah, that the Lord knew us before he formed us in the womb, that he set us apart. Each and every child deserves that opportunity for life, and I hope that we continue to join arms and elevate our forces so that that can be a reality.
0: Oh, Massachusetts Governor Healey, as she signed that legislation you made reference to, makes that state the 10th state to allow abortion virtually for any reason up until birth. But let's talk, we just have a little over a minute left, Senator, the role of the Congress, the federal government, it's been sending mixed signals because, as you made reference to earlier, the rise, almost a 20% increase in abortion rates since the overturn of Roe, primarily driven by the abortion drug, mifepristone, that's being mailed into many pro-life states. And this is a policy governed by the federal government.
25: Absolutely. And look, this, you think about what this is doing for states' rights. We obviously have a very strong a law that protects children and protects the unborn in Alabama. But when you're able to circumvent that state law by doing this, we have to do more. I asked this question actually in the hearing that we had with Todd Blanche in his confirmation hearing and said, I want DOJ to utilize its resources to make sure that we're putting an end to this, because it's not only taking the life of the unborn, it is putting women at risk as well. I sat across from two women the day before that hearing where they told me their stories, one of which, you know, her boyfriend at the time stuck that in her mouth, held her down, took her keys, would not let her go to the doctor. And as a result, obviously, you know, she does not have the opportunity to raise her child. And so this is happening in a number of ways, but women are being put in harm's way. There is no reason that we should allow these things to happen, particularly outside that of a care of a doctor. We have to do more, and I think we're going to continue to lean on DOJ to do that. We obviously wrote an amicus brief, was part of that, and was proud to do that. But we do. We have to do more, and I hope that you'll see that in the coming weeks and months from a congressional perspective.
0: Senator Britt, thanks so much for joining us. Always great to see you.
25: Thank you.
0: Folks, stick with us. House Speaker Mike Johnson joins us next.
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0: Welcome back to This Week on Capitol Hill. I'm Tony Perkins. Well, with Congress in its August recess, lawmakers are spending more time on the campaign trail as both parties prepare for November's showdown, the midterm elections. Joining me now for our weekly conversation is House Speaker Mike Johnson, who represents Louisiana's 4th Congressional District. Last week, he joined us from Colorado. This week, he joins us from New York. Mr. Speaker, welcome back to This Week on Capitol Hill.
6: Hey, Tony, we're continuing our 30-day campaign fundraising run through 34 districts in 18 states, and we're continuing to see the energy on the ground, the excitement about the upcoming election. I tell you what, we've said it before, I'm very bullish about the election, which is now less than 75 days away. It's going to be a big night for America.
0: You know what? I think the media should have second thoughts if they question you, because every time they have said you're not going to make it, you have proven them wrong. Let's talk a little bit about the elections. Since we last spoke, Democrats have fielded yet another socialist candidate, this time in Florida in the U.S. Senate primary with Angie Nixon. This looks like a pattern.
6: It is a pattern. And I'm talking to you today. It just so happened to be in New York City. We've been campaigning with our House Republicans in the state of New York today. And I have been out for months now, Tony, on the campaign trail, trying to raise the alarms about this. We saw this pattern developing that I was saying, in my own words, that there are many Mamdanis popping up around the country. And people were dismissive of that initially because they said, oh, it's a crazy New York City thing. Well, it is very much a whole country thing, okay? And now you see these candidates come through the system, and they're running for these offices, many of them running for the House. Now you just had, most recently, just a few nights ago, you had in Florida, a DSA, a Democrat Socialist of America candidate, was outspent almost 15 to 1, and she won the Democrat primary in the state of Florida, a deep red state. This is an alarming trend. It's dangerous for the future of the country. And I want to plug right now, too, one more time. Last week when we talked, we were debuting our new website. It's out there now. It's being spread around, contrastforamerica.com. You can go there and see what we're facing, what the reason for concern is, and why, of course, through history, socialism and communism have always ended, always, Tony, in famine, poverty, human suffering and despair, and even death. It's not a road we want to go down.
0: Well, Mr. Speaker, you've been sounding that alarm. Of course, you're right here at the epicenter of this unfolding. I want to ask you, what are you hearing from the voters? I mean, you mentioned, you're on a 30-day sprint across the country, crisscrossing the country. What are you hearing from voters? What are their top concerns?
6: I tell you what, it's almost a universal theme, okay? I've been from as far north as Alaska to the deep south. I've been out in the west coast to the east coast and everywhere in between. I'm telling you, it doesn't matter where we are in the country, red state, blue state, swing district, everybody has the same reaction. We have been referring to this as the contrast election of our lifetime, and it really is. Contrast between common sense and crazy. And common

0: Life can be messy, but you don't have to figure it out alone.
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3: Tony, when you and I used to serve down like in the Louisiana legislature at the state level, or even in previous years of Congress, even just a handful of years ago, Republicans and Democrats are arguing over marginal tax rates and the shades of regulation and you know, relatively minor things. Now, this is for a very decisive crossroads election to determine who we're going to be as a people. The DSA, the Democrat Socialists of America, is the banner, of course, that they're all working under. You've seen that they published their platform. They want to abolish the border. They want to abolish all prisons in America. They call it the carceral state. They want to abolish the U.S. Senate, remove the president, pack the Supreme Court. They want one unicameral body, the House, to run everything in America, because, Tony, they've calculated that over two or three cycles, they can elect enough Marxists and communists to quite literally take over the means of production. This is Marxism, communism. They don't want private property ownership. They want to direct every aspect of your lives, and that is not who we are as Americans. So what we're defending is the core principles of America, not just common sense, but specifically individual freedom and limited government and the rule of law and peace through strength and fiscal responsibility and free markets and human dignity, the things that make us the greatest nation in the history of the world. They're on the ballot right now. In a midterm, in November 2026, on the 250th anniversary of the greatest nation in history, we got to defend them.
4: You know, Mr. Speaker, historically, the party in power often faces significant headwinds during a midterm election. You've talked about that. This cycle is much different, as you've just described. In fact, usually a party that's in the minority is more unified. I played this clip earlier of your counterpart, the minority leader, Hakeem Jeffries. I want to play it again. Clip number 7.
5: Well, what I can say is that I do not support defunding the police. I do not support open borders. I do not support abolishing the Senate. Listen, I don't support the DSA agenda, as has been articulated by the DSA itself.
4: If that's the candidate, those are the candidates they're fielding in many places. I mean, that's a party that's divided. Success, I think, is going to be very difficult to come by.
3: And Hakeem Jeffries took huge amounts of scorn from a big hat chunk, almost half now, of his party nationwide when he said that just a few days ago on Sunday last weekend, because that is not where his party is. I'm telling you, this is not our father's Democrat Party, and Hakeem's views are now in the small minority. They're losing this battle, and Hakeem's going to have a very different time being reelected minority leader by this new group. And everybody's talking about that and writing about it because it's true. So I'm here in New York City. I'm looking out over Central Park right now as I take a break to talk with you. And I'm telling you, he lost the races in his own backyard several weeks ago. The New York City primaries were held for Congress and other races. Hakeem Jeffries endorsed a slate of candidates that agree with him. Mamdani, the mayor, endorsed a totally different slate. Mamdani won every single race, Tony, and this is in Hakeem Jeffries' own backyard, the Bronx, where he lost a race in a neighboring district. So it's a scary time to be an old school Democrat. They're not going to be around much longer, and I say that with great lament, because it's a dangerous thing for America.
4: All right, Mr. Speaker, I'm going to let you get back out there on the campaign trail, and we'll talk to you next week.
3: Thank you. Good to talk to you.
4: House Speaker Mike Johnson from New York. Stick with us. We're back with some final thoughts after this.
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4: Welcome back to This Week on Capitol Hill. The 60-day negotiating period established by the Memorandum of Understanding between the United States and Iran expired this week without a final agreement. What does that mean from a national security standpoint, and what are the domestic political implications? Well, from a national security perspective, the Iranian regime has been significantly degraded. But as evidenced by the continuing crisis in the Strait of Hormuz, it has not been neutralized. And until proven otherwise, its nuclear ambitions remain a threat. Public polling consistently shows that while Americans care about foreign policy, they rarely vote primarily on foreign policy issues. Instead, they tend to evaluate events abroad by their impact on America's security and prosperity here at home. The economy, inflation, immigration, and other domestic concerns remain the dominant drivers of voter behavior. In other words, foreign policy becomes domestic policy when Americans begin paying the price for it. That may help explain President Trump's job approval, now at the lowest level of his presidency. Rising inflation and energy costs certainly matter, but I suggest there is something else in the equation. Americans are losing confidence that the conflict with Iran is moving toward a successful conclusion. In their influential book, Paying the Human Cost of War, Christopher Gepler, Peter Fever, and Jason Reifler argue that one of the most important factors shaping public support for military conflict is the expectation of success. If Americans believe a conflict will achieve its objectives, they can tolerate substantial cost. When they conclude the mission is unlikely to succeed, support erodes, even when the costs are comparatively low. That's the danger the administration is facing. Americans can accept sacrifice when they understand the objective and see measurable progress toward it. What is much harder to sustain is sacrifice without a clear sense of when or how the conflict will end. Prolonged uncertainty begins to look less like strategy and more like stalemate. Repeated promises to cripple the death to America, death to Israel regime, only to follow those threats with renewed invitations to the negotiating table, appear neither to have deterred Tehran nor convinced Americans that success is approaching. President Trump now faces a choice. He can allow this cycle of confrontation, negotiation, and escalation to continue, or bring the conflict to a decisive conclusion. The Iranian regime and its malignant ideology have repeatedly demonstrated their resistance to diplomacy as well as political and economic pressure. If the objectives, as initially stated, are to permanently end Iran's pursuit of nuclear capability and remove the threat the regime poses to its own people, the region, and ultimately the United States, then the administration must pursue a policy capable of achieving those objectives while recognizing the political limits of a protracted conflict. An unresolved conflict carries consequences far beyond the Middle East. Every disruption in the Strait of Hormuz, every increase at the gas pump, and every new round of fighting brings a distant conflict closer to the American kitchen table. And that is where foreign policy becomes domestic policy. American elections are usually decided by what happens at home, but history often pivots on events beyond our borders. And sometimes those events determine what happens here at home. And that, my friends, has been this week on Capitol Hill.
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8: When George Washington accepted command of the Continental Army, Americans were fighting a king and determined not to replace one form of unchecked power with another. Washington understood the difference between authority and ownership. In 1775, he declared, "When we assume the soldier, we do not lay aside the citizen." Even as commander of America's army, Washington remembered that he remained one of the people and that the power entrusted to him was never his to keep. He did not fight to rule America. He fought so Americans could govern themselves. Washington's example gave the young nation something more than victory. It gave America a standard for leadership. Those who hold power must remain accountable to the people they serve. Because in a free nation, leadership is not ownership. It is a duty and a trust.
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11: Hello, I'm Pastor Brant Gillespie from Congregation Lion of Judah. 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
20: This is Chris. Welcome to Odyssey. We're just getting ready for a time of wonder, excitement, and discovery. So why don't you get the whole family together and join us for another exciting adventure in Odyssey.

0: chance?
1: That depends. You Murray?
0: Yeah.
1: You're late.
0: It took me 10 minutes to find this place. What's up with you wanting to meet in an alley?
1: I like it when my clients only have one escape route.
0: Clients? Escape route? Yeah, the guys on the team told me you were a little intense.
1: You've no idea. This is about money. I'm always intense about money. What do you want?
0: We want to make sure the Owls lose their next 3 games. If they do, our team will win the conference title.
1: 3 games, huh? Well, that's going to cost you extra.
0: I got the money. Here's half. You'll get the rest when they've lost those games.
1: Well, let me count it here. Yeah. All right. Yeah, that's fine.
0: Now tell me how you're going to make them lose.
1: Oh, I never discuss my methods with a client.
0: Well, you better start discussing something. I can't go back and tell them I paid you and didn't get some information.
1: Look at you. Well, you want information? And tell them to watch the owl.
0: Watch the owl? That's it? Not watch for the itching powder I put in their shorts before the game? Or watch how their best player gets handcuffed to a fire hydrant in Albuquerque?
1: Whoa. That's amateur stuff. I'm dealing in advanced psychology.
0: Watch the owl.
1: That's right. Prepare to be amazed.
2: Listen to me, team. To shoot the ball through the hoop, you must be shot through the hoop yourself. Be the ball. Be the hoop. Be the scoreboard, increasing by 2 after you shoot yourself through yourself. Are you with me? Are you with me?
3: Yeah.
2: Can you imagine yourself victorious tonight?
3: Yeah.
2: Keep that image in your heads. Even if we lose, you can see yourself as the true victors you are in the game of life.
4: Let's go.
5: Where's our mascot? Who's got the owl? Pete?
6: Brad went for it.
5: Oh, well, what's taking him so long?
6: I don't know.
7: Right. Pete, listen, guys. The owl. It's gone. It's not in the case.
5: What?
7: It's
5: no.
7: not in the locker room. I've looked everywhere.
5: Gone?
6: Oh, no, this is bad. That owl has been at every Odyssey game for the past 50 years. Oh. Odyssey has never won without rubbing it on the head before playing.
5: Oh, no, guys. We're doomed.
6: Not once.
5: We're doomed.
2: Wait, everyone.
5: But
2: all right. You can be your own mascot. Rub your own heads.
5: What? It's not a big deal.
6: Ryan's right. It's not a big deal. I'm wearing the socks.
5: The what?
6: The socks. The same socks I've worn during all of our other games. And every time we won. I haven't even washed them.
7: Yeah, and I've got the lucky penny in the toe of my shoe.
5: You're what?
6: Yeah.
5: Oh, okay, never mind. That's great. I'm sure the lucky penny and the petrifying socks will make all the difference.
2: All right, team. You are winners, no matter what happens on the court, right?
3: Right!
5: All right!
3: Yeah. Let's get 'em!

0: team.
1: Do not despair, my team. Losing 78 to 72 is nothing to be ashamed of.
2: I guess.
1: Pure victory is the most elusive prize of all. Yeah. Like shooting stars or photographic evidence of Bigfoot.
2: What?
1: I will leave you with that. Practice tomorrow, 3:30.
2: Can you just throw me a towel, please?
3: That was ridiculous. We played like a nursery school soccer team.
2: We were just off our game. It happens. We'll do better next time.
3: It happens? Are you nuts, Brad? We are off our game if we lost to a better team, and Waynestown isn't.
2: No, it's not.
4: Yeah.
3: You know why we lost?
2: Why?
4: Because the coach kept me on the bench the whole game?
3: No, because we had 24 turnovers. 24.
4: Oh.
3: We've never had that many. And 12 missed free throws? Guys, we weren't focused out there. We were sloppy.
2: I blame myself.
4: There is one good thing that came out of this loss.
3: What?
4: Now I can change my socks. Okay, I don't get it. How does a fake owl just disappear from a display case? Nobody knows what happened to it. Principal Vogler is ready to call in the FBI.
3: Look, I don't care about that mangy owl. I'm more worried about our game. Hang on, Pete. I gotta get my math book.
4: Okay. You dropped a piece of paper.
3: What?
4: This fell out when you opened your locker. Here. Are you getting love notes?
3: No. I have the owl. Bring me 40 crisp $1 bills or you will never see it again.
4: A ransom note?
3: This is ridiculous. I don't even want the owl.
4: You know, if the whole team chips in, that's only about $4 a person.
3: Not a chance. I'm not giving in to extortionists. Forget about it. The point is, we have to focus on our game.
4: Right. Though, $40 isn't a lot of money.
3: Ugh, stop it, Pete. We're not giving in to the owl nappers, no matter what happens.
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3: I can't believe we lost to Odenton.
2: It is their home court.
4: But we beat them by 40 last year.
2: They're all shorter than us. It's like losing to the national team of Lilliput.
4: Are we scheduled to play them?
2: It's a literary reference, Pete. Gulliver's Travels?
4: If he travels, then the ref should blow the whistle.
2: Oh, never mind.
3: We didn't want to win the game enough. That's all.
4: I don't think that's it.
3: Well, then what is it? And if you bring up that missing owl...
4: Well, never mind. You're right. We didn't want it enough. What time is practice?
3: 4:30.
4: Ah, good. Just enough time to run home and get a bite to eat.
3: Okay, see you then.
1: Ryan, Pete.
3: Yeah, Coach?
4: Hey.
1: We got some bad news today. Tony was injured.
3: What?
4: How?
1: He pulled a hamstring playing flag football in gym. He's out for tomorrow's game against Connellsville. Pete... You should be ready to step in.
4: You mean I might play?
1: Very likely, unless you prefer sitting on the bench.
4: No, I'm in.
1: That makes our practice today all the more important.
4: I'll be there early.
1: I'll see you then.
3: I can't believe this.
4: No.
3: He's our best point guard. Why does this have to happen right before the Connellsville game?
4: That's what we all want to know.
3: Well, what do you mean?
4: Ryan, we've lost twice to teams we should have beaten. Now we've lost our starting point guard for the biggest game of the year.
3: Oh, no. Don't say it.
4: We need the owl.
3: Oh, come on. That's silly superstition. What is that?
4: Your locker is ringing.
3: That doesn't make any sense. I don't have a cell phone.
4: Look at the screen. See who's calling.
3: It says unknown number.
4: Answer it.
3: Hello?
7: Hi. This is your last chance to get the owl before the big game. Bring the money to the dumpster behind the library at 4:30 today.
3: Not a chance. and thanks for the cell phone.
7: Hold on to it. You'll need it. And come alone.
3: But who are...
4: It's him?
3: Yeah.
4: He gave you instructions?
3: It doesn't matter. I'm not going.
4: What were the instructions?
3: Take the money to the dumpster behind the library at 4:30.
4: That's easy. I'll do it.
3: Not a chance. Besides, it's during practice.
4: I'll be a little late.
3: You heard the coach. You're playing for Tony tomorrow night. We're gonna need you to win.
4: We need more than me to win, Ryan. We need that owl.
3: Oh, I give up. Take the phone and do whatever you want.
4: Anybody around? It's 4:30. I'm here. Hello?
7: Do you have the money?
4: Yeah. Do you have the owl?
7: Do I have the owl? Just put the money on the ground under the dumpster.
4: Okay. Done. Where's the owl?
7: Hey, forget it. The deal's off.
4: What? Why?
7: Because you didn't follow the rules.
4: What rules?
7: I told you to come alone.
4: What are you talking about? I am alone.
7: Look behind you.
4: What are you... Who's there? Come out! Now!
0: Did you make the exchange?
4: Brad, what are you doing here?
0: Oh, it's not just me. Hey, what's up?
6: Hey, Pete.
8: No. Hey, what's up, Pete?
6: How's it going? Where's the owl now?
4: What are you guys doing here?
0: We figured we could jump the guy after the exchange was made.
8: Yeah.
4: You brought the entire basketball team?
0: Well, everybody but Ryan.
1: This is bad, Ryan. When I told the team to be like birds, I didn't expect them to fly the coop. Where is everyone?
3: I think I know. I'll take care of it, Coach.
1: Well, there's no point wasting our time. Let's work on our triangle offense. Which is much like the life cycle of the monarch butterfly.
3: Right.
1: You are a caterpillar. You are a pupa. You are the butterfly.
3: Okay.
1: Now, let's try it.
4: We're doomed, Mr. Whitaker. Doomed, doomed, doomed.
9: I think rah, rah, rah is the usual cheer.
4: I'm being realistic. There's no way we can beat Connellsville now.
3: Pete. Hey, Mr. Whitaker.
9: Hi, Ryan.
4: Hey, Ryan.
3: So, I guess you bonehead skipped practice to get that owl back?
4: Yeah, and now we never will.
3: Nah, not true. I've got a surprise for you.
4: What?
3: Well, let's see. Ta-da!
9: Oh.
4: What is it?
3: A stuffed owl.
4: That isn't our stuffed owl.
3: I know, but it's an owl. We can start a new tradition. Who says it has to be the same one?
4: That doesn't even look like our mascot. It's not even realistic.
3: Neither was the old one. It was purple, for crying out loud.
4: Does it even talk?
3: Yes, listen.
4: Give me a break. That's not going to inspire us to win.
3: Why not? You said we needed something to rally around, so...
4: That's right. The real owl. Not a cheap substitute. See you at the slaughter later.
3: Well, bye.
9: Bye.
3: Oh, what can I do, Mr. Whitaker?
9: Hmm?
3: I don't want to give in to the owl napper or the team superstition.
9: Well, it's tough to pick morale back up once it slips this far. It's like the child who can't sleep without her favorite doll. Parents know better, but they'll still turn the house upside down to find it.
3: Now I'm afraid we won't beat Connellsville if I don't get that owl back.
9: Losing to Connellsville isn't the worst thing that's ever happened.
3: It is to me. This is my year as the team captain, Mr. Whitaker. I don't want my legacy to be a bunch of losses because of a kidnapped owl.
9: What about Principal Vogler or Coach Fang?
3: I don't understand what it's doing to the team. We're running out of time.
9: Well, I'm sorry, Ryan. I don't know what to suggest. I guess the question is, how far are you willing to go to help your team win?
3: That's what I have to decide.
4: Hey, Ryan, have you heard from the kidnapper yet?
3: You're the one who has his cell phone.
4: It hasn't rung, except for some guy who wanted to order pizza, which is what I wish I had now. The sandwich looks like paper.
3: It is paper. Lift the bread.
4: Gross!
3: Somebody put a picture in your sandwich?
4: It's the owl, with one wing missing.
3: How did he put a picture in your sandwich? Our owl napper is someone at the school.
4: There's a note on the back. It says, tonight, the sidewalk in front of Finneman's Market. Ryan alone. Bring the phone.
3: Me? No way. I'm gonna talk to the principal. Somebody on the cafeteria staff has to be in on this.
4: Talk to no one or the owl is gone forever. 6 o'clock sharp.
3: 6 o'clock? But the game is at 6:30.
4: You have to do it, Ryan. It's Connellsville. We need this game or we're done for the year. Is that what you want?
3: No, but I... Give me the phone.
4: You'll do it?
3: What choice do I have?
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8: 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We always love hearing from you.
3: Right, I'm here. Come on out. Oh, finally. Hey, can we make this quick? I have a game in 20 minutes.
7: Oh, listen to you dictating the terms of this negotiation. Well, if you want to make it quick, you better hurry. You wasted my time, so I'm going to waste some of yours. There's an old wooden scooter leaning against the lamppost next to you. See it?
3: Yeah.
7: Now get on it.
3: What? Why?
7: Just do what I say.
3: All right. Okay, I'm on the scooter.
7: Now ride down to Hal's Diner.
3: Oh, okay.
7: Be quick about it.
1: Remember, a layup drill is like the mighty salmon laying its eggs.
10: Pete.
4: Yeah, Coach?
10: Where is Ryan?
4: He'll be here soon.
10: He better be.
3: All right, I'm at Hal's Diner. Where are you?
7: Go inside Hal's Diner.
3: You're in Hal's Diner?
7: Just go.
3: Okay, I'm in. Where are you?
7: Go up to the customer at the end of the counter. And without talking to him, eat a spoonful of his soup.
3: You gotta be kidding. I'm not doing that.
7: Oh, really? Because I have someone here with me who would like to ask you to reconsider.
3: What? Who?
7: Who is right? Listen to this.
3: Okay, I'll do it.
11: Hey, what are you doing with my spoon? Hey, are you crazy? That's my soup.
3: I'm really sorry, sir. I gotta go. Good soup, though. Good choice.
11: Come back here.
3: Done.
7: Nicely done. Now, head to the movie theater and go see Princess Baba and the Squishy Goo Goo Pies.
3: Anything but that.
7: Do it.
4: Come on.
1: I need to finalize our strategy for the game. Where is Ryan?
4: He'll be here, Coach. Don't worry.
3: Hi, which theater is Princess Baba showing in?
12: That would be Theater 2, right through that door.
3: Thanks.
12: Ticket?
3: I'm not staying. I actually think I left my owl in there.
12: What?
3: Gotta go. What now?
7: All right. Walk to the very front row and shout loudly, Princess Baba is really the twin of Prince Jessup.
3: I can't do that. That'll ruin the movie for everyone.
7: I know. How do you know that? Never mind. Just hurry.
3: Princess Baba is the twin of Prince Jessup.
13: Get off your cell phone.
14: Get out.
7: Well done. Now, I want you to head to the barbershop.
3: I have to get to the game now.
7: After the barbershop.
15: Would everyone please stand for the national anthem?
3: Where's Ryan?
4: I don't know.
3: Excuse me?
16: Hello, young fella. Need a haircut?
3: Yeah, I'm supposed to tell you to cut it in the owl style.
16: Ah, you're the one. Okay. Sit down.
3: Wait a minute. By the way, what is the owl style?
14: Oh, it's a single stripe down the center of your head. I don't know where you kids get these ideas.
3: Aww. Cut away.
1: All right. We cannot wait for our captain any longer. It's time to get out there and play.
17: You gotta play with
4: Ryan. We can't do it without Ryan. Please, coach.
1: No. We're in danger of forfeiting. Let's get out there.
18: I'm here. I've got it.
4: It's Ryan.
1: Ryan?
4: Oh, wait, coach. It's the owl.
1: So it is.
2: How did you get it? And what's up with your hair?
4: Yeah.
3: Forget that. Just push the button and rub its head. Hurry.
2: Wait, do it quick. All right.
4: Do it.
2: Here it goes.
4: Well, good enough for me.
2: Yeah, me too.
3: Same here. Now, come on, you guys. Let's win.
2: Yeah. All right. Be the ball. Be the owl. Go for it.
15: The final score. Connellsville, 53. Odyssey, 52.
2: Another loss.
4: We had the owl.
2: This was the big one, guys.
4: I don't understand.
2: We rubbed its head and everything.
1: Good game, boys. We'll talk about this at our last meeting tomorrow.
3: Sorry, guys. I blew it.
4: We all blew it.
9: So, what can I do for you boys? Ice cream has been known to take away some of the sting, if not the pain. Tell you what, it'll be my treat.
3: No thanks.
9: Oh.
4: I'm not hungry either, Mr. Whitaker.
9: Well, I understand.
4: I don't get it. We got the owl back in time. It should have made a difference, right?
3: Oh, it made a difference. All that running around threw me off my game. It got me in trouble with the coach.
4: But it wasn't supposed to end like that.
9: Now, I think you guys are looking at this from the wrong direction.
4: What do you mean?
9: Well, let me start with a few statistics from the Odyssey Middle School basketball records.
3: Okay.
9: In the time since the team adopted the pat the owl on the head before the game tradition, the team has lost almost as many games as it won.
4: Really?
9: Some years they had more wins, some years they had more losses. So it'd be easy to conclude the owl didn't really impact the outcome of the game.
4: What are you saying about our owl, Mr. Whitaker?
9: The owl is a mascot, Pete. Mascots are meant to be a symbol of the team unity and encouragement. It reminds you to play your best to win, to be gracious if you lose, and that what you're doing on the court connects you with all the basketball players who came before you.
4: Does all that?
9: Well, that's what it's supposed to do. It's a symbol that points to something else, something more important than itself. For example, a cross on a necklace can be a wonderful reminder of the sacrifice Jesus made for us. It's meant to point to him. But what happens if people start worshiping that cross, or if they think by wearing it they'll have good luck or won't get hurt?
3: They'll wind up pretty confused if they don't have good luck or if they get hurt.
9: That's right, because they put their faith in the symbol rather than what the symbol pointed to.
4: I get it. Some of us got so obsessed about the owl that we lost our focus on practicing hard and playing well as teammates, like Ryan said.
9: Exactly. Like the good team captain he is, he tried to get the rest of you to understand that.
4: But we didn't. Okay, you were right, Ryan. We were all a bunch of boneheads.
3: We'll do better next year.
9: I'm sure you will.
4: But I'd still like to know who the owl napper was. It's not right that he'll get away with this.
9: He won't.
3: How do you know that?
9: Because I had a chat with one of the cafeteria staff.
4: The note on my sandwich.
9: Right. The cafeteria worker thought it was a prank, but was pretty upset when he found out what was really going on.
3: So, who was the owl napper?
9: You'll have to ask Coach Fang.
1: Welcome, Vance, to the first of your 21 days of detention.
19: Look, Principal Vogler made me give back all the money. I don't know why I have to serve detention.
1: Consider yourself fortunate. The police take a dim view of theft and distortion.
19: You mean extortion?
1: Whatever. To begin with, you are going to scrub all of the lockers in the boys' locker room.
19: Oh, I thought I was intense. This is going to be a long detention.
1: Yes, it will be. Repeat after me. Wax on. Wax off.
19: You're kidding, right?
1: Seriously. Wax on. Wax off.
19: Wax on, wax off.
1: A wax on, a wax off.
19: Wax on, wax off.
17: 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And that's a pretty silly thing to do. 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
17: 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The Owl Napping was written by Marshall Younger and Paul McCusker, with sound design by Jonathan Crow and music by John Campbell. Our cast included Adam Wiley, Robin Knight, and Matt Yang King. And I'm Chris, hoping you'll join us again next time for more Adventures in Odyssey.

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12: Good evening and welcome to the Let the Bible Speak program, sponsored by the Church of Christ in Roxbury at 81 Walnut Avenue in Roxbury, Massachusetts, where we can be reached at area code 617-442-5826. Again, that is area code 617-442-5826. The church of Christ in Roxbury is a Bible-believing church where we speak where the Bible speaks and is silent where the Bible is silent. We call Bible things by Bible names and do Bible things in Bible ways. We are a friendly, Christ-centered, Bible-believing church made up of good people trying to do good things for the Lord. The Church of Christ in Roxbury is a Bible-believing church. It is a church where God is glorified, the souls of people are edified, His word is magnified, and the truth is sanctified. We extend to you the invitation to attend one or all of our congregational services. Our Sunday morning Bible classes for all ages begins at 9:30 a.m. Our Sunday morning worship begins at 10:30 a.m. We also sponsor a Wednesday night Bible class for all ages, and that begins at 6:30. Our mailing address is Let the Bible Speak, 81 Walnut Avenue, Roxbury, Massachusetts. And so, after our next hymn, we encourage you to take another spiritual journey down those enlightened paths of God's inspired word, which leads the souls of men to eternal salvation.

right. Cause he may come tonight. So you better get ready.

This evening we will talk on the subject of how to make right decisions. So after our next selection, we'll look into how to make right decisions.

a friend who like my cheeks or sister so hard to find. Now they say, how can you serve a God that you cannot see? And I just tell them because of

0: Boom, bow, bow.
1: Amen, all of God's children say. Amen. How to make right decisions. As the postmodern mindset becomes increasingly prevalent in society, Christians ought to rethink how they make moral and spiritual decisions. You see, a recent Brenner survey revealed that many people look to a variety of principles in making moral decisions for their lives. While nearly half, that's 44%, cited their desires to do whatever will bring them the most pleasing or satisfying results. And 17% base their moral decisions on what they believe will make other people happy or minimize interpersonal conflict. Only 24% base their decisions on the Bible and their religious teachings. People ought not to think that their actions are right just merely because they think they are. Solomon said, "There is a way that seems right to a man, but in its end is the way to death." People frequently like to say, "I can't see any harm in it," but this by itself does not make it right to do. Nor are people right simply because someone who is in assumed authority thinks so. Right and wrong are determined by the teaching and the laws of God, which is the only trustworthy standard. Nor are people right simply because they feel a course of action will bring about the most satisfying outcome. Proverbs 14:15 says, "The simple believes everything, but the prudent gives thought to his steps." It is easy for people to fool themselves into thinking what they desire to do is morally okay to do. Whether something is morally acceptable to people does not mean that it is acceptable to God. During the days of the judges, the Bible tells us that everyone did what was right in his own eyes. Morality, however, is not determined by opinion polls or by personal decisions. One can find that the only true and righteous standard of morality in God's holy word. All else fails. The book of Proverbs is written by a father to his son to give wisdom and instruction. This wisdom will be more valuable to him than riches. It will bring him protection and long life. God's wisdom leads to prudence and discretion. Consider Proverbs chapters 1 through 4. Here a father makes his case for God's wisdom and instruction. You see, wisdom is the antithesis of naivety, foolishness, and scoffing. Solomon said, "The prudent sees the evil and hides himself, but the naive go on and are punished for it." A fool in God's eye is a person who does not know God or take God seriously enough to do his will. Solomon warned, "The fear of the Lord is the beginning of wisdom, and the knowledge of the Holy One is insight. For by me your days will be multiplied, and years will be added to your life. If you are wise, you are wise for yourself. If you scoff, you alone will bear it." Proverbs 9, verses 10 through 12. You see, Christians should search for God's wisdom like silver or hidden treasures, because it is so valuable.

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3: By his good conduct, let him show his works in the meekness of wisdom. But if you have bitter jealousy and selfish ambition in your hearts, do not boast and be false to the truth. This is not the wisdom that comes down from above, but this is earthly, unspiritual, demonic. For where jealousy and selfish ambition exist, there will be disorder in every vile practice. But the wisdom from above is pure and peaceable, gentle, open to reason, full of mercy and good fruits, impartial and sincere, and a harvest of righteousness is sown in peace by those who make peace. Worldly wisdom is entirely selfish. It produces chaos and wickedness. Wise Christians choose purity, peace, and gentleness, and reasonableness. Their nature is to be compassionate and full of good works. They will be wholehearted and without hypocrisy. What they do makes for peace and brings about a harvest of righteousness. Both God and man love a peacemaker. You see, here are some practical questions to ask yourself. Does the Bible instruct or approve of this principle or practice, or is it forbidden by the Word of God? Christians should do what God inspects or instructs, whether they like it or not, or whether they agree with God or not. God expects His people to be faithful to His will, even when they do not understand why He teaches it. Christians should trust God enough to stay away from the thing that God forbids as sinful. The Bible teaches, but test everything. Hold fast to that which is good. Abstain from every form of evil. Another question to ask. Am I trying to find a way around God's will? Am I trying to excuse a behavior or attitude that God has forbidden? Or am I trying to act according to human counsel, which lies beyond the counsel of God? Abraham, on Sarah's advice, sought a way to have an heir by Sarah's handmaid, Hagar. Abraham's presumptuous behavior has led to severe strife for thousands of years. Man's ways are not God's ways. The Bible tells us, in Isaiah 55 and verses 8 through 9. When man, in neglect to God's will, seek to find his own way to accomplish his goal, he will find that abandoning God's leads to disaster. You know, some folks who live immoral lives try desperately to justify their sin. One excuse is, well, Jesus just wants me to be happy. The assumption is that their desire makes them happy, and Jesus wants them to be happy, so Jesus approves of what they're doing. A man or a woman who uses this excuse to cheat on a spouse or to divorce and remarry someone else is only fooling himself. Jesus wants people to honor their wedding vows. Someone objects that Jesus wants them to be happy. Yes, Jesus wants us to be happy, but happiness is a byproduct of righteous living. The Lord said in the Sermon on the Mount, "Blessed are those who hunger and thirst for righteousness, for they shall be satisfied." Jesus calls happy or blessed those who want righteousness as badly as they want to eat food or drink water. Happiness and righteousness.

0: righteousness go hand in hand. God does not will for people to find their pleasures in sin. Another question to ask is, will this course of action or principle seem honorable to me, or will it offend my conscience? We must act in good faith and with a clear conscience. In Romans 14 and verse 23 says, but whoever has doubts is condemned if he eats, because the eating is not from faith. For whatever does not proceed from faith, it is sin. Another question. How will this principle or action affect others? Christ said, so whatever you wish that others would do to you, do also to them. For this is the law and the prophets. Matthew 7, verse 12. Depending or demanding my rights may well rob another of his rights. Christians should consider others as more important than themselves and look out for the interests of others. Dear listeners, what kind of world would we live in if everybody else was concerned for the interests of others instead of themselves? It would be certainly a selfless world versus today, where we have such selfish going on in all aspects of lives. All Christians should strive to be an example of the believer in speech and conduct, in love and faith, and with purity. We should ask ourselves, will this behavior lead others into sin or to stumble? People who assume they can handle temptation often lose sight of those who are weaker and cannot handle the same temptation. The apostle instructed in Romans 14, verses 13 and verse 21, it is good not to eat meat or drink wine or do anything that causes your brother to stumble. A stumbling block is a lure into sin and perhaps falling away from God. Even if one could drink alcohol and not get drunk, what kind of influence would such behavior be on others who are weak? We should ask ourselves, how will this attitude or behavior affect me? Will it bring me closer to God or push me further away? Will this make me healthier physically or spiritually, or is it unhealthy? Since the physical body of a Christian is a temple of the Holy Spirit, 1 Corinthians 6:19, Christians ought to take care of their bodies. Any behavior that intentionally harms the body violates God's will. We should also ask, will this activity keep me from doing what is good and right? Christians should cast aside every encumbrance and entangles their feet in the Christian race. Sometimes things are not morally wrong in of themselves, but are like thorns that keep the Christian from producing any fruit for the Lord. Christians must be careful not to let the cares and the worries of the world weigh them down. Think of this question. Would people I respect look down on me if they knew that I am participating in this event or behavior? Not everything done in secret is wrong, but secrecy often provides a cloak for evil. Jesus said in John 3 in verses 20 through 21, for everyone who does wicked things hates the light and does not come to the light, lest his deeds should be exposed. But whoever does what is true comes to the light, so that it may be clearly seen that his deeds have been carried out in God. If people knew, would this attitude or behavior bring discredit or dishonor to God, to the church, or to my family? Eye service, whether to employers or to the church, is hypocrisy and fails to please God. The eyes of the Lord are in every place, keeping watch on the good and the evil. Proverbs 15, verse 3. Or what about this question? Would I respect others I love if they were to participate in this event or activity? What if everyone began doing what I'm doing? Would the world be a better, holier, more spiritual place? Would I respect parents, preachers, and elders more for doing this activity? Will this event or behavior glorify God? Christians are urged to do all things to the glory of God. 1 Corinthians chapter 10, verse 31. While we celebrate with those who are victorious, we cannot see how winning the lottery by gambling glorifies God.
1: I pray that as a result of this gospel message, your hearts have been receptive and your spirits have been truly lifted as we have let the Bible speak its truths in love. Remember, friends, the Bible is explicit in what you must do to be saved. You must hear the word, Romans 10, 17. You must believe, have faith in him, Hebrews 11, 6. You must also repent of your sins, Luke 13, 3. You must confess with the mouth that Jesus is the Son of God, Romans 10, verses 9 through 10. And you must be baptized, buried in water, baptism. This is not the anointing of oil, the sprinkling of water. This is truly an immersion in water. Romans 6, verses 1 through 6. Acts 2, verse 38. And you must continue in the faith. Colossians 1, 12 through 23. 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Until next time, my friends, stay faithful, stay grateful, and please stay prayerful. May God bless you, and may he bless you real good. Good night, and God bless. He will be your water.

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11: We are the triumphant ones. That's what that means. All the spoils that Christ won at the cross, all that he possesses of the eternal glories of the new heaven and the new earth will be our possession as well. We will reign on earth in the millennial kingdom with him. We will sit on thrones with him in the glories of the new heaven and the new earth.
12: Welcome to Grace to You Weekend with the Bible teaching of John MacArthur. I'm your host, Phil Johnson. John Wesley said this. He said, "I am soon to drop into eternity, and I want to know one thing, the way to heaven." Of course, the way to heaven, through faith alone in Christ alone, is explained in the New Testament, where Jesus Christ is undeniably the focus. But does that mean the Old Testament says nothing about Christ and the salvation he makes possible? Nothing there to deepen what you understand about what the Lord accomplished for sinners like you and me? Consider that today as John MacArthur continues his look at Isaiah 53, the mountaintop of the Old Testament. The title of John's study, The Gospel According to God. And now here's John with the lesson.
11: When we began this study, I introduced to you the fact that the truth in this chapter would answer the most important, essential, vital, critical question that can ever be asked. What is the question? The question is this: how can a sinner be forgiven fully and reconciled to holy God and thus escape eternal hell and enter eternal heaven? That is the question of all questions. It is the supreme religious question for which no system of morality, no mystical spirituality, and no religion has an answer other than Christianity. And the Bible is written to give that answer. If you take that question and that answer out of the Bible is like any other book. It is for this question and this answer that Holy Scripture was revealed. And as far as the Old Testament is concerned, it is nowhere answered more clearly than in Isaiah 53. So here is a word from Yahweh, a word from Jehovah, declaring the answer to life's supreme question: how can a sinner be forgiven fully and reconciled to God, being delivered therefore from eternal hell to eternal heaven? The answer of God is through the death of the righteous one who dies in the sinner's place, paying in full the penalty for sin. Let's look more closely at it. God is the speaker, Yahweh. God the Father is the speaker again. And he introduces his servant again. "My servant," he calls him in verse 11, and that's what he called him when he introduced him back in 52:13. "My servant," the servant of Jehovah, that messianic title we're familiar with. But I want to focus at the righteous one, the righteous one. There is only one who could bear that title, one in this world, one human, one man who could bear that title, the righteous one. And that is such a marvelous Old Testament designation of the Messiah that it was familiar to the New Testament believers who knew the Old Testament. For example, Peter preaches this great sermon in the third chapter of Acts, and he draws down that title. He says, "The God of Abraham, Isaac, and Jacob, the God of our fathers, has glorified his slave Jesus, the one whom you delivered and disowned in the presence of Pilate when he had decided to release him. But you disowned the holy and righteous one." The righteous one. He's the only righteous one. So here is God speaking of his son, his slave, the righteous one, and he says this: "By his knowledge he will justify the many." The many, meaning those who believe. The many, meaning the people of God. The many, meaning those for whose sins he died and atoned. He will justify, that is, He will provide righteousness for them. He, by His sacrifice, by taking on their sins, will be able to grant them His righteousness. We understand the doctrine of justification, that He dies, the righteous one, to justify many sinners. The phrase that I do want to focus on, because you know those other things, is by His knowledge. Whose knowledge are we talking about there? It can go either way in Hebrew. It could be by His knowledge, and that's what's kind of implied in the NAS, by His knowledge, meaning the servant, the righteous one, He will justify many. It could be referring to His knowledge of God's plan, His understanding of God's plan, the perfect wisdom that He possessed. Isaiah makes a point in chapter 1 and chapter 5 about the Israelites lacking knowledge. He makes another very strong point in the 44th chapter of Isaiah about the nations lacking knowledge. So maybe here he's saying, but the righteous one has the knowledge that it takes to do God's will and to provide justification for the many. Problem with that is it wasn't by His knowledge that He justifies us. It was by His what? By His death. The Hebrew would allow us to translate it this way. By the knowledge of Him, the righteous one, My servant, will justify the many. Justification will come to those who know Him, who know Him. It is best to interpret this as our knowledge of Him, of His person, of His work, of His provision in His death and resurrection. The gospel, here God validates the Great Commission. Here God says that He will justify the many who have the knowledge of Him. Neither is there salvation in any other name. No man comes to the Father but by Me. Here is God's testimony to the urgency of proclaiming the message of Jesus Christ to the ends of the earth. The many, the people for whom Christ died, can only be saved when they hear, because saving faith comes, Romans 10, by hearing the message concerning Christ. Faith comes by hearing the word concerning Christ. That is our mandate. And that mandate is given to us here by God Himself. There is then placed right in this very chapter the Great Commission and the call to faith. Faith based on knowledge of the true revelation of Christ. And then God says this, knowing Him in a saving way, knowing Him in penitent faith, will justify the many. How? How can knowing Him justify? Because He will bear their iniquities. God believes in the doctrine of justification. God believes in the doctrine of imputation because God ordained it. He has more to say. The second half of verse 12. These are the words of Jehovah, Yahweh, speaking again of His servant, the righteous one. He poured out Himself to death. It's always, the verbs are always willing verbs. He poured out Himself to death. Like back in verse 7, He was oppressed and He allowed Himself to be afflicted. His willingness is replete through this entire portion of Scripture. Literally, it means He handed His soul over to death. So God is echoing the confession that we've read from the Jews. Yes, He handed Himself over to death. Then this wonderful statement, and was numbered with the transgressors. Literally, in the Hebrew, it means He let Himself be included among transgressors. In fact, Jesus quotes this in Luke 22, 37, before He got to the cross. Quotes these very words. It is a reference to His incarnation, that He was literally embedded among transgressors. He lived among transgressors. He mingled in this world. And from a visual standpoint, He didn't look any different than anybody else. There was nothing about Him that drew them to the conclusion that He was supernatural. That was part of the problem when he did miracles. There was such a disconnect between what he appeared to be and the power that he had that they decided in their unbelief that that was the power of Satan somehow operating through him. Here God affirms the incarnation. Here God himself, in his own words, says he came down and let himself be embedded in the world of fallen men. This is Philippians chapter 2, that he humbled himself, took upon the form of a man, a servant, and took on death, even the death of the cross. So it's not about his death with criminals. It's about the fact that he came to take his place with sinners. And though he became familiar with sinners, though he would be counted as human among the transgressors, yet he himself was able to do what no human being can do, and that was bear the sin of many. Though he was blended in with sinners in the world, yet he was the only one qualified to rise above them and be the sacrifice for their sins. He is the righteous one, God, embedded in humanity, the God-man, and he appears to be like all the rest, but he is capable of lifting up their sins. And like the scapegoat of the Day of Atonement, Leviticus 16, carrying them away. And that reference is made several times, as you know, in this chapter. And the final word from the Father about his death and his resurrection even. Last line, interceded for the transgressors. Interceded for the transgressors. I wish the translators had used in the NAS mediated. The word means mediated. It means to mediate, to go between, to stand between. And this is the statement of God that Christ is the one who is between God and man. 1 Timothy 2:5, there is one, what? Mediator between God and man, the man Christ Jesus. Yes, in that mediation, he is the intercessor. He is the one who pleads our case. He is the one who is the bridge to God, the bridge to heaven. He made the required mediation possible through his death. His mediation began for us, really, in the New Testament, in John 17, before he got to the cross, when he prayed that high priestly prayer the night he was betrayed, and he began to pray for us. He began to pray in that incredible prayer that God would bring us all to heaven, that all that belonged to him throughout all of human history would be gathered together, and that they would all be brought to glory where they could see him in his glory and see the glory of the Father. And he began interceding for those for whom he died. He's ever and always our mediator until we finally get to heaven. Hebrews 7:25, Romans 8:34 celebrate the mediating, interceding work of Christ. So God himself then in that section affirms the vicarious substitutionary sacrifice of Christ as the only offering that can satisfy his justice and provide salvation for sinners and bring to them justification. That is to say, they are declared righteous by God. That only comes to those who know him, to know him. That is how that justification takes place individually. And the knowledge of him is therefore critical. That then becomes the mandate for us to spread the knowledge of him to the world. This is a confession the Jews will one day make. This is a confession we have already made. And this is a confession that God himself affirms. That finally brings us to the last word. Verse 12, we have looked at the startling servant, the scorned servant. We have looked at the substituted servant, the silent servant, the slaughtered servant. And here is the sovereign servant. Beginning of verse 12, therefore I'll allot him a portion with the great, and he'll divide the booty with the strong. Resurrection, of course, is implied because he's now going to be rewarded. After the suffering, the satisfaction. After the sorrow, the salvation. After the death, the deliverance. After the gore, the glory. After the pain, the pleasure. After the thorns, the throne. After the cross, the crown. The first coming in humiliation, the second coming in exaltation. So the text ends at the second coming. The text ends where it began in 52:13. He will prosper, be high, lifted up, greatly exalted, startling nations, silencing kings. The text ends with a triumphant victory parade as the Lord God Himself sets His servant on the throne and rewards him with all the spoils of His conquering triumph. He is exalted. He is all glorious. He is set on a throne. This is Revelation 11, when the kingdoms of this world become the kingdoms of our God and of His Christ. This is Revelation 19, when He comes on a white horse with all the saints to judge and make war against the ungodly and then to establish His glorious kingdom on earth for 1,000 years, followed by the eternal new heavens and new earth in which He reigns and is forever exalted. This is powerful, royal imagery. This is the image of a conquering hero who returns with all the spoils of his triumph, having overpowered all the hostile forces and embarrassed all the petty kings. He comes triumphant. And God declares two things about him. I'll allot him a portion with the great, and I'll divide the booty with the strong. This is a magnificent statement. We would expect him to say, I will give him everything. That's true. I will exalt him. As Paul says in Philippians, I'll give him a name above every name, that at the name of Jesus every knee should bow. And that name, by the way, is not Jesus. It's the name of Jesus, Lord. That's the name that makes us bow. We would understand it if he said, I'll give him everything. And he will give him everything. But that's not the emphasis here. The emphasis here is about sharing. I will allot him a portion with the great, divide the spoil with the strong. Who are the great and who are the strong? What? That's us. How did we become great and strong when we are insignificant and weak? Actually, the word for great is harabim, literally means the many. The many. The many he justified. We've seen that word many already. He will justify the many. End of verse 12. He bore the sin of the many. Here's the many. Therefore, I'll allot him a portion with the many. Well, why does the translator take it from the many to great? Because by that time, we will have been made great. You say, are we going to be exalted? We are. We're going to become heirs of God, Romans 8:17, and joint heirs with Christ. Everything he possesses, we will possess. Is not this the magnanimous grace of God? That we don't sit in eternity, in some sense impoverished, watching Christ enjoy all the rewards, but that everything that he possesses is ours to share? This is the extent of God's massive grace. He divides the spoils with the strong. Who are the strong? They are the weak made strong. We are the many made great, and we are the weak made strong. We are the triumphant ones. That's what that means. We march in his train. I wish I had time to go to the book of Corinthians where Paul says we march in the triumph. All the spoils that Christ won at the cross, all the redeemed of the ages, will be part of a communion of fellowship everlasting that will enrich our lives. All that he possesses of the eternal glories of the new heaven and the new earth will be our possession as well. We will reign on earth in the millennial kingdom with him. We will sit on thrones with him, and we will reign forever and ever with him in the glories of the new heaven and the new earth. And everything that is his will be ours. So the promise of Isaiah is the future generation of Israel will be saved finally in the end. And this will be their confession. And God himself affirms that this confession is a true understanding of the work of Christ on the cross. But this confession must be your confession. To repent of your sin, to know what Christ has done, to embrace him in faith as the substitute who took your place, to confess him as risen Lord is to be saved, is to be saved. Whoever calls on his name will be saved and escape eternal hell and enter eternal heaven. This is the only question that has an answer that affects you forever.
10: You're listening to Grace to You Weekend, the Bible teaching ministry of John MacArthur. John's current study is called The Gospel According to God. Well, friend, if there's one thought to leave you with today, it's this. The gospel is not just a New Testament doctrine. Isaiah 53 makes that clear. Here's what John had to say about that.
11: The gospel is crystal clear in the Old Testament. If you trace through the Old Testament, you begin to see the gospel. But when you come to Isaiah 53, all the threads of the gospel are pulled together in one prophecy that the Spirit of God gave to the prophet Isaiah. Again, what I'm saying is you can see the threads of the gospel. You can see the fall of man, sin, the curse. You can see that God is going to provide a substitute, an innocent victim in the sacrificial system, and you can follow all of the flow of those kinds of things. And it's still a little hazy, I think. Boy, when you get to Isaiah 53, the fog disappears, and it is so systematic, it is so historical, it is so chronological, it is so sequential, and so clearly described the details of the sacrifice of Christ and the significance of that sacrifice that it is absolutely unmistakable. I would say this, that no Christian should miss the power of this chapter. I would suggest that every believer memorize this chapter. If you memorized Isaiah 53, you would have the gospel on the edge of your lips all the time to give to anyone. You say, well, how do I share the gospel with someone? Recite Isaiah 53. All there.
13: It's a pretty powerful affirmation of the inspiration of Scripture as well. I mentioned a couple of weeks ago that the first time I ever heard the gospel preached, it was from Isaiah 53. And I remember that night clearly, just realizing that the gospel was so clear in Isaiah, erased from my brain any doubt I ever had that the Bible was the Word of God.
11: Yeah, I've gone far enough to say, I think it is the single greatest proof of the inspiration of the Old Testament. That is to say that God is the author. There's nothing there that anybody could ever know apart from a divine knowledge. If you're at all wavering on whether the Word of God was written by God, that chapter will take away that doubt for sure.
10: Yes, it will. 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And then be here next week for a study that can fill you with new gratitude over God's work in your life. And it can help draw you close to the Lord if you're feeling distant from Him. 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It's another 30 minutes of unleashing God's truth one verse at a time on Grace to You Weekend.
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15: When George Washington accepted command of the Continental Army, Americans were fighting a king and determined not to replace one form of unchecked power with another. Washington understood the difference between authority and ownership. In 1775, he declared, "When we assume the soldier, we do not lay aside the citizen." Even as commander of America's army, Washington remembered that he remained one of the people and that the power entrusted to him was never his to keep. He did not fight to rule America. He fought so Americans could govern themselves. Washington's example gave the young nation something more than victory. It gave America a standard for leadership. Those who hold power must remain accountable to the people they serve. Because in a free nation, leadership is not ownership. It is a duty and a trust.
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Our scripture reading for today is Mark 13:24-37. But in those days, after that tribulation, the sun shall be darkened, and the moon shall not give her light, and the stars of heaven shall fall, and the powers that are in heaven shall be shaken. And then shall they see the Son of Man coming in the clouds with great power and glory. And then shall he send his angels, and shall gather together his elect from the four winds, from the uttermost part of the earth to the uttermost part of heaven. Now learn a parable of the fig tree. When her branch is yet tender, and putteth forth leaves, ye know that summer is near. So ye, in like manner, when ye shall see these things come to pass, know that it is nigh, even at the doors. Verily I say unto you, that this generation shall not pass till all these things be done. Heaven and earth shall pass away, but my words shall not pass away. But of that day and that hour knoweth no man, no, not the angels which are in heaven, neither the Son, but the Father. Take ye heed, watch and pray, for ye know not when the time is. For the Son of Man is as a man taking a far journey, who left his house, and gave authority to his servants, and to every man his work, and commanded the porter to watch. Watch ye therefore, for ye know not when the master of the house cometh, at even, or at midnight, or at the cock crowing, or in the morning, lest coming suddenly he find you sleeping. And what I say unto you, I say unto all, watch. May God bless the reading of his word.

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3: Africa, India, Europe, and other nations. Oh, I pray for souls, and I pray for blessing, and I pray for support. In Jesus' name, amen. We're concluding today, of course, our studies in the book of Jeremiah. Now, if you haven't written in for these studies, we have four booklets on Jeremiah. And I believe it's a very important book, and I believe it's a time of blessing to study the Bible, verse by verse. Now we're looking today at Jeremiah chapter 52. In this chapter, we have the fulfillment of the destruction that was prophesied of Jerusalem. What Jeremiah wrote first as prophecy is now history. He recounts again the capture of King Zedekiah and tells how his sons were slain and his eyes put out by the king of Babylon. It is important to notice what happened to Jehoiakim after he had been captured and taken to Babylon. Let me read that. And it came to pass in the 7th and 13th year of the captivity of Jehoiakim, king of Judah, in the 12th month, in the 5th and 20th day of the month, that Evil-Merodach, king of Babylon, in the first year of his reign, lifted up the head of Jehoiakim, king of Judah, and brought him forth out of prison, and spake kindly unto him, and set his throne above the throne of the kings that were with him in Babylon, and changed his prison garments, and he did continually eat bread before him all the days of his life, and for his diet there was a continual diet given him of the king of Babylon, every day a portion until the day of his death, all the days of his life. Verses 31 right through to 34. Now Jehoiakim died in Babylon. Jeremiah had prophesied that no king from this line would again sit on the throne of David. This ends the line of David through his son Solomon. The son of David, who will sit on that throne, was born through another line, the line of Nathan. Mary was born of the line of Nathan, and it is of that line that Jesus Christ has claimed to the throne of David. So Jeremiah ends with this important information concerning the royal line which is to come. God spoke through Jeremiah in chapter 51, verse 33, concerning the coming harvest of judgment upon Babylon. Yet a little while, he said, and the time of her harvest shall come. This is a picture of another future harvest of punishment for the ungodly. Life itself is the seed time. It is the time of preparation for eternity. Here we decide what our future will be. God says in Galatians 6, verse 7, be not deceived. Do you hear that? Be not deceived. God is not mocked. For whatsoever a man soweth, that shall he also reap. Did you hear that? Whatsoever a man soweth, that shall he also reap. Many people today pay no heed to God and slight his son. They are neglectful of the Lord's day and have no regard for the importance of the church. They show absolutely no concern for the fact that death follows life and that judgment is coming. But listen, God is not mocked. You cannot continue to live in sin and get away with it. Oh, you can hide from people, but you cannot hide from God. A man once took his little boy into a neighbor's field to steal vegetables. Before putting the vegetables into a bag, the man looked around in every direction, north, east, south, and west. Then the little fellow said, well, Daddy, you forgot to look up. We are all like that. We are careful that others do not see our sinful deeds. But God sees. He knows all about them. God is not mocked. Notice also that what we sow, we reap in our daily lives. For example, you never plan to be a drunkard when you took that first drink. You never planned to break up your marriage and home when you commit

0: at that first act of adultery. You never planned to end up in jail when you robbed that store. Some time ago, we tried to get a young man to come to Sunday school and church. His mother said, "I don't believe in trying to influence my boy in that way." Well, it was not long before the devil decided to influence him with the pleasures of sin. Yes, which are but for a season. And today his home is broken up, and his life is shattered. You reap what you sow. God has so arranged it that the sinner pays for the transgressions both here and hereafter. Numbers 32:23 says, "Be sure your sin will find you out." Oh, you won't find out your sin, but your sin will find you out. Romans 6:23 says, "The wages of sin is death." And the death spoken of here is eternal separation from God in hell. That's how serious it is. Two men were driving through a beautiful estate with a large mansion and fertile fields. The man asked his friend, "What is the value of this estate?" His companion replied, "I cannot tell you the value of it, but I can tell you what it cost the owner." The other fellow said, "What did it cost him?" He replied, "It cost him everything he had. It cost him his soul." So many today will do anything for money. But let me say this today. Money can buy a bed, but not sleep. Money can buy food, but not an appetite. Money can buy a house, but not a home. Money can buy medicine, but not health. Money can buy pleasure, but not happiness. Money can buy gifts, but not love. Money can buy a crucifix, but not a savior. When we sow to the flesh, to the pleasures of sin, we will reap a harvest of corruption, loss, and decay. May I ask you this question today? What seed are you sowing? What harvest do you expect to reap? James 1:15 says, "Sin, when it is finished, bringeth forth death." Proverbs 13:15, "The way of the transgressors is hard." Yes, there is a harvest coming in which God is the proprietor. Angels are the reapers, and the souls of men are to be gathered in. Do you not know that the Savior, who was once crucified on Calvary's cross for your sins, is about to ascend the throne of judgment? Matthew 13:41-42 says, "The Son of Man shall send forth his angels, and they shall gather out of his kingdom all things that offend, and them which do iniquity, and shall cast them into a furnace of fire. There shall be wailing and gnashing of teeth. Soon the signal shall be given. Thrust in the sickle and reap, for the time is come for thee to reap, for the harvest of the earth is ripe." Revelation 14:15. While shopping a while ago, I saw an elderly man who was a total stranger to me walking along with a cane. Prompted by the Holy Spirit, I said to him, "Sir, do you realize that it is time to get ready for heaven?" He answered, "I suppose it is." I replied, "There's no supposing. You are living on borrowed time. I have a message for you. It is this: the church cannot save you, neither can the sacrament save you." He was shocked. He looked at me in surprise and said, "If the church cannot save me, what hope is there for me to ever reach heaven?" I said, "Your hope, sir, is in the Lord Jesus Christ. He is the one who died for you and shed his precious blood for the remission of your sins. He alone can take you to heaven." He shook his head in unbelief and walked away. You know, people are like that today. You know, when you go out in the street and you say to people now, "If you died today, are you sure of going to heaven?" They say one of two things right off. They either say, "I'm not so bad," or "I have my church." But friends, they never mention Jesus. And you know, Jesus said that "I am the way, the truth, and the life. No man cometh unto the Father but by me." Well then, if they never mention Jesus, how then can they ever enter heaven? Jesus said, "I am the door. By me, if any man enter in, he shall be saved, and shall go in and out and find pasture." And so we have to get our eyes off the church and the sacraments, off christening, off baptism, off confirmation, off good works, off self-effort. God says in Acts 4:12, "Neither is there salvation in any other." Doesn't matter what it is. Whether it's Protestantism, or Catholicism, or Hinduism, or Shintoism, or anyism. Neither is there salvation in any other, for there's none other name, whether it's People's Gospel Hour, Baptist, United, Anglican, Catholic, Universal, no matter what the name is, there's none other name given under heaven among men whereby we must be saved. That name is Jesus. Oh, how wonderful it is to know that God so loved the world that he gave his only begotten Son, that whosoever believeth in him should not perish, but have everlasting life. I'm thankful. Back in 1936, not being in church for 7 years, I went to church for the first time. The preacher, first of all, showed me that I was a sinner. Well, that wasn't hard to believe. I used to call myself a fool. I'd planned to be a lawyer, spend a year in a lawyer's office. And I used to say to myself, listen, you're a fool. You'll never get anywhere living this kind of a life. So when the preacher said I was a sinner, that was easy to accept. I knew I was a sinner, although I didn't know the word sinner. I didn't know Bible language. But I confessed the fact that I was a sinner. And then he pointed out that Jesus Christ died for sinners, not for good people. And he died for me. He shed his blood for the remission of my sins. And then he gave me John 3:16, for God so loved the world that he gave his only begotten Son, that whosoever, Perry Rockwood, believeth in him, Perry Rockwood should not perish, but Perry Rockwood should have everlasting life. And I thank God for that wonderful night. I thank God for the Savior who's been with me all down through the years and has given me this full assurance. I know that if I should die, that I'll go directly to be with the Lord, which is far better. There's no soul sleep. Absent from the body, present with the Lord. But I'm looking for the Lord to come. And what a glorious day it's going to be when the Lord will come and take me unto himself. And whichever way I go, I'll be with the Lord forever. And you too can know Christ personally and this assurance. And I'd like to invite you to write in for my booklet, How to Be Saved and Know It. How to Be Saved and Know It. 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
5: 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Washington understood the difference between authority and ownership. In 1775, he declared, "When we assume the soldier, we do not lay aside the citizen." Even as commander of America's army, Washington remembered that he remained one of the people and that the power entrusted to him was never his to keep. He did not fight to rule America. He fought so Americans could govern themselves. Washington's example gave the young nation something more than victory. It gave America a standard for leadership. Those who hold power must remain accountable to the people they serve. Because in a free nation, leadership is not ownership. It is a duty and a trust.
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9: Come to me, all you who have found religion to be a waste of time. Come to me, all you who have tried like mad to be right with God and you don't feel right at all. Come to me, all of you who do not yet grasp the idea that God is merciful, and I'm going to show you his mercy. I'm going to demonstrate that for you.

0: 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I am Robin Mann. Welcome to today's broadcast. Dr. William Boylan is preaching this morning. On Discoveries, we preach Christ. I'll be back at today's close. Now, won't you sit back and enjoy another adventure in discovery?
1: Come to me, all you who are weary and burdened, and I will give you rest. Take my yoke upon you and learn from me, for I am gentle and humble in heart, and you will find rest to your souls. For my yoke is easy, and my burden is light. It was probably 22 years ago, in that vicinity, because I think my youngest daughter was about 8 at the time. And I went to the bottom of the stairs and I called her for supper. Come down for supper, supper's on the table. And she didn't appear. I didn't think a lot about it. I had gone out myself to the dining room table, but she didn't show up. So I said, Alex, go up and tell your sister to come on down for supper. So he traipsed off and he came back down. He said, well, she won't come. I said, what do you mean she won't come? Go up and tell her to come down for supper. So Alex traipsed up again. And she didn't come down. So he saw that I was about ready to go up. And he said, no, I'll go back up. Now he went back up. Well, and the reason he went back up is he had handcuffed her to her bed. And he was thoroughly enjoying the way in which I was becoming more and more agitated and upset with his little sister. But he knew better than to let me go up and find her up there incarcerated. So he went up. I don't think he thought it completely through himself. Because he must have known that when she came down, she was going to tell why it was that she hadn't heeded my call to come. Well, Jesus says here, come to me. Come to me. It's an invitation, but it's more than an invitation, because it's not just another one of us calling to each other. It's not even just a dad calling to his child to come down for supper. This is the Lord. And when the Lord says come, it's transformed from an invitation to a command. Come to me. It's a command of God. God is speaking, come to me. Now, who is he calling to come? The reason I began to read this back in the 25th verse is because if you will go back and look again at what I read and what those few verses up to verse 28 say, you'll see that the Lord says, oh, Father, I'm so pleased that you have hidden this from smart people, the wise and the learned. Actually, that's not fair. Because that's not exactly what Jesus meant when he said wise and learned. He really was pointing to the Pharisees, who felt they were in charge of God's law and could tell not only what that law taught, but that they could enforce it. They were the wise and they were the learned. And in their wisdom and their pride, they could not see the real meaning of the very law that they were announcing and teaching and enforcing. They missed the real point. And Jesus had not called the Pharisees to faith. He had called the average person, the fisherman, the tax collector, the man on the street. These are the ones with whom Jesus had a breakthrough. And they began to understand what it was all about for him to be the Messiah, for him to be the Son of God, for him to be the Savior. And so these words lead up, this explanation of Christ himself as to who it is that grasped his call and who it is that doesn't, lead up to the call itself. Lead up to the call, which is to come. And he says, come to me, all of you. Who? Everybody? Well, theoretically, actually, yes. Theoretically, it's everybody. But everybody is not willing or prepared to come. And he then, I believe, in these verses, explains exactly who is amenable, who is ready, who has an open ear. He says, come, all you who are weary and burdened. All of you who are toiling away, all of you who are struggling. Now, I don't think he has in mind the workplace. I don't think he has in the least in mind the idea that people are overworked and should get an extra week's vacation. I don't think that's his subject here. I think, in fact, and you may think so too, that when you want to do something and you love your job and you're enthused, you want to go to work, you want to do it, and if it costs you 14 hours of the day, you actually are tired afterwards because you love what you're doing. Or I don't think he's trying to get people out from under the weight of that kind of a burden. The slavery Jesus is talking about here is not the kind of slavery that we meet in the workaday world necessarily. He is really focused on, we can call it, religion. See, that's what he is concerned with in this passage. Now, if we stop at verse 30, we might not grasp that. We might not see exactly what he's saying. Because after all, the Bible is not a string of sayings. Some holy books are just that. They are saying, built upon saying, built upon saying, and you learn all the sayings. The Bible is a history of God's act in the world in the person of Jesus Christ. The context usually makes all the difference. When Matthew goes on to the next 14 verses, we will see the subject that Jesus is on when he speaks these words of comfort, really. Come to me. If you're toiling, you're weary, you're labored, you're burdened, you're weighted down. With what? Trying to keep the law of the Pharisees. That's what's weighting them down. The interpretation of God's law given to the people by the scribes and the Pharisees, who were the learned ones who had been charged with teaching the people the word of God. And how often do we read in the scriptures that Jesus will say something like this? Woe to you, scribes and Pharisees. You lay great burdens on men's backs, and then you won't even offer a finger to help lift them. You won't do anything about it. You just pile it on. You pile it on. You pile it on. I think sometimes people don't go to churches because we're too Pharisaical. And we pile it on. And we pile it on. And we pile it on. I think all summer, Pastor Dan's been trying to get at that. He's been trying to get at that with this series of sermons on how we ought to love one another. And it's our love for one another that will attract the world. That's what happened in the ancient world. Lo, how they loved one another was a mystery to the Romans. They knew nothing of this love for one another. It baffled them, but it attracted them. And before the gospel had been in the world for a century or two, the Roman Empire was defeated. And the Christian faith was normative in the Roman Empire. It wasn't because they had a better theological system. It was because the Romans were baffled and wanted to know more about these people who loved one another. So Jesus here is talking about the weighty teaching and the burdensome teaching of the scribes and the Pharisees. That's what he's talking about. Come to me, all you who have found religion to be a waste of time. Come to me, all you who have tried like mad to be right with God and you don't feel right at all. Come to me, all of you who do not yet grasp the idea that God is merciful, and I'm going to show you his mercy. I'm going to demonstrate that for you. The gospel is an interesting declaration because it does often begin with laying a great burden on us. You don't know the whole story. You don't know the depth of our depravity and our need and our condition. You won't really appreciate the gospel. But sometimes it's been done, that it's not gone further than the depravity and the need. Religion has been a challenge for somebody to get out from under that in their own strength. And we have no strength to do it. Nobody does. And that's what Jesus is really driving at here. Come to me, all you who have been burdened and weighed down and know you can't do what God demands. He says, be perfect as I am perfect. In the Sermon on the Mount, Jesus says, you've heard it said, you shall not kill. I tell you, you must not even hate in your heart. Well, that sounds harder to me than killing. It seems easier to me to be able to refrain from killing than it is from hating. And yet Jesus says, hey, no, my burden is light. Why is it light? Why is it easy to be perfect as far as Christ is concerned? Because that's what he's saying. Come to me. If you're weary, you're heavy laden, you're weighed down, come to me. Come to me and take my yoke upon you. Now that was easily understood by his hearers, because the teaching of the Pharisees and the scribes was called the yoke of the law. And they would call people to take the yoke of the law upon themselves, by which they meant to learn from them, learn their teaching, learn what was required of them by God, learn from the Pharisees and the scribes. And it was their yoke. So when Jesus says, take my yoke, he is distinguishing his yoke from their yoke. What is his yoke? Well, he says it right in that verse. My yoke is me. Learn from me. But I think what he really means is learn me. Learn to be me. Learn to be like me. Learn from me. Learn what it means for me to be me. I don't know if we can say it enough to get a full orbed idea of what he's saying. I was listening to an audio version of a book on Ted Williams. When Ted Williams came to Boston in 1939, he was a pariah. He was an undisciplined kid. Every time there would be a little bit of criticism in the Boston papers, he would so take it to heart that he would lash out and he would curse and scream, and he was just unwieldy as a guy. The worse he acted, the worse the papers treated him, and you probably, if you've been a Bostonian at all, you probably know the saga of Ted Williams and the press. It has not been a good relationship. It has not been a good marriage. But it turns out that there was a young man in 1939 named Jim Carroll. And Jim Carroll had been invited by one of the Boston pitchers to an event. And he had gone to Fenway Park, and he was sitting there in his car. And this Cadillac pulled in, and out stepped Ted Williams. And Ted Williams walked over to the car and said, are you waiting for, I think it was Ellis Kinder, but I may have the wrong pitcher. And the man says, yes, but he was very intimidated. It was Ted Williams. And Ted said, well, I am too. Let's go get breakfast. One thing led to another, and it turned out that he befriended this Jim Carroll, and he'd often call him. Neither one were married, as I understood it. And so they became friends, and Ted would say, hey, let's take a ride out to, let's take a ride along the Charles River, or let's do this, or let's do that. And he'd always call up Jim Carroll. And Jim Carroll said in this testimony he gave regarding his relationship to Ted Williams, he says, I began to see life from inside Ted Williams. I began to see about him. I began to know him. I began to understand why he was who he was, because I was there when the people came up to him, and when he was hit with these newspaper articles, and when these things happened to him, I was right there. I saw it right from his point of view. I think that's kind of what Jesus is saying. I'm going to offer you to see life in the world with my eyes. I'm going to have you learn of me. Learn from me. And who am I? What you're going to learn to be is meek and lowly of heart. That's the lesson. That's the lesson. It's true of Christ. He was talking about himself, but he's saying you're going to learn of me. Now, I like the word meek better than gentle. And I'll tell you why. Gentle gives the idea of just rolling with the punches. just gentle. And that's good. I mean, it is good not to be retaliatory and hateful and spiteful and revengeful. That's good. But I think the word diapros in the Greek really means meek. And what meek really is what Moses really was. Moses was the most meek man in all the earth. He happened to confront Pharaoh, devastate his nation with plagues, parted the Red Sea, and he was the most meek man in all the earth. So I don't think gentle completely captures the thought. Because what it is to be meek in the way Christ means it here, and Moses was, is that I will take every word of God and I will devour it. If I don't understand it, I will still receive it. I will believe it. I will believe it till I understand it. I will live not by my mind, not by bread alone, but by every word that proceeds from the mouth of God. That is what it means to be meek. So Jesus says, I am meek. And then he says, humble, lowly of heart. That's the gospel. The humility of Christ. There's a song, it's written in Philippians chapter 2. He, though he were in the form of God, did not think equality with God something to be held or grasped, but instead he emptied himself and took the form of a servant. And being found in servant form, he humbled himself. Isn't it interesting where the word humbled or humble is introduced in that song? It was not humbling for Jesus Christ to become a human being. That is not humbling. We are a little less than God. Little less than God. We are the bearers of God's image. God speaks to us as friend to friend. When Jesus became a man, that was not humiliating for him. Emptying? Oh, yes. Because as a man, he couldn't do, or shall I say, use his own powers. He had to rely on his Father's word, and he did only what his Father told him to do. He was meek. But he was emptied of self. Then, being emptied, then he humbled himself. And to humble himself meant he took the cross. He humbled himself and became obedient to death. That's the curse of God. Not just death, but death on a cross. That's the death inflicted on a malefactor. That's a person who is cursed of God. That's why Paul had such a hard time believing the gospel. Because he believed, cursed is he that hangs on a tree. And Jesus was hung on a tree to die. And he says, how can the Messiah of God, how can the Son of God, how can God? Well, how can Jesus be the God he claims to be and be cursed? I don't get it. Well, on Damascus Road, he got it. He discovered that Jesus had been wounded for his transgression. He had been bruised for Paul's iniquity. Upon him was laid Paul's sin. And when Paul understood that there but by God's grace go I, his life was transformed. Jesus has come and learned of me. And that's what you'll learn. You'll learn to be meek and lowly in heart. And you'll find rest. Rest to your soul. Twice he used the word rest. Come to me, all you who labor heavy laden, I'll give you rest. Take my yoke upon you and learn from me. For I am meek. I am gentle and lowly. I'm lowly in heart, and you shall find rest. I don't think it's an accident that the next chapter goes on to talk about the day of rest, the Sabbath. Now, I'm not a Sabbatarian. I'm with Paul. Paul says, yes, if you believe in the Sabbath day, keep it, because otherwise you'll violate your conscience. If you believe every day's alike, do it, otherwise you'll violate your conscience. Because all of God's laws that were promulgated in the Old Testament were signs to show the truth. But when the truth comes, the signs disappear. So we don't have dietary laws. We don't have to do all the things that the ancient Israelites had to do when they slaughtered their animals or whatever else they did in the temple. There is no more temple, not in terms of building somewhere. We are the temple. The altar is the cross. The sacrifice is the Lamb of God. It's all come true. So we have to ask ourselves, what was the Sabbath symbolizing? Why a Sabbath? Why a Sabbath rest? Let me suggest to you that the reason for the Sabbath was in order for us to profess and for us to show that we believe that all comes from God. We receive His provision, we believe His promise, and we live that way. And that is resting in Him. In other words, the promises of God are all backed by His provision. He doesn't make any promise He hasn't also pledged to provide. If we have a command is a promise in disguise. Come to me. You mean if I come, you'll receive me? That's the implication. The implication is I have provided a way to receive you. And if I say come and you obey my command, you will discover that you can come. I will be there to accept you. I won't give the command without the provision to meet that command, because the command is a veiled promise. And that's what's in this text. And I thought this morning that I had an affirmation from the Lord in a miraculous way. It was about 6:45 this morning. I've seen a lot of sunrises, because when I go for my coffee, I go out to the highway and down. And it's sunrise usually when I'm driving. So I get to see the sunrises almost every morning over the marshes. It's beautiful. But this morning, it was something extraordinary. And I almost was tempted to call all the artists who are sitting here and give you a buzz and say, you ought to get out there and paint this one. Because I've never seen this before. And maybe it's because I was thinking of the text. I don't know. But I was driving, and when I turned the corner by Governor Dummer Academy, which is my straightaway right into the highway, and I'm looking at the marshes, and I'm looking at it, was the most astounding view I'd ever seen. Because the sun was just exactly right. And all the low-lying clouds, like thunderclouds, were all dark and foreboding. But the clouds way up high and way out to sea were all lighted and red. And I saw the black thunderclouds backed by the red, the crimson clouds behind them. And it was brilliant. And I said, that's what the text means, isn't it, Lord? That we see the thunderclouds and they seem to doom us until we get the crimson cloud bright behind them. And we see that you've already made provision. There's something behind those clouds, that weightiness of life, those burdens. There's something behind it. And what behind it is a person who says, come to me. All you who labor and are heavy laden, I will give you rest. Take my yoke upon you and learn from me. I am meek and lowly in heart, and you will find rest to your souls. My burden is easy. My burden is light.
0: 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I am Robin Mann, speaking on behalf of Dr. Boylan, our engineer William Walker, and the members of the Byfield Parish Church, we thank you for being with us today and invite you to join us for more discoveries at this same time next week.

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4: Thomas Arnold has described perfectly what sets Christianity apart from all other world religions. He wrote, "The distinction between Christianity and all other systems of religion consists largely in this, that in other religions, men are found seeking after God, while Christianity is God seeking after men." The central figure of Christianity, Jesus Christ, not only demonstrated that he was God, he also said that he came to seek lost mankind and save all who would believe in him. 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
8: If Christ is my life, there are no accidents. There are things that God may allow. There are some things that God sends. There are attention getters that God brings into our life. No such thing as an accident. God, who is able to keep us, to protect us, to provide for us, and to guide us, there's no such thing as an accident. God is sovereign and powerful enough to protect us in any and every given situation. When God wants to get our attention and he allows something unusual to happen, we are to look to say, Lord, what do you say?
9: God intends to lead us and guide us, but sometimes we're simply not listening. We might be praying, but our focus is really on something else. Welcome to In Touch, the teaching ministry of Dr. Charles Stanley. Before the Lord can communicate with us, he often has to get our attention. And that's what we'll learn about as we continue our series on listening to God. 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
8: If I am walking in the Spirit and listening to Him, I'm going to be able to perceive what God is saying to me at that given time. The problem is we don't always walk in the Spirit. We're not always living in the Spirit or by the Spirit. There are times we choose to do things our own way. Make it go our own way, do our own thing. We've got our own plans, and sometimes we are headed so fast in a given direction that if God spoke, He couldn't be heard because now we're not listening to Him. Sometimes we are so prone to listen to what other people think, other people's opinions, their attitudes, getting their approval and their praise, we can't even hear God speak. What I want to talk about today is this. How does God get our attention when He wants to speak to us? Verse 1, chapter 3 of Exodus. Now Moses was pasturing the flock of Jethro, his father-in-law, the priest of Midian. He led the flock to the west side of the wilderness and came to Horeb, the mountain of God. Now watch this. And the angel of the Lord appeared to him in a blazing fire from the midst of a bush. And he looked, and behold, the bush was burning with fire, yet the bush was not consumed. Now listen. So Moses said, I must turn aside now and see this marvelous sight while the bush is not burned up. When the Lord saw that he turned aside to look, God called to him from the midst of the bush and said, Moses, Moses. And he said, here I am. Out of a situation unlike anything he'd ever experienced before, God got his attention. He had never seen anything like that. Something so unusual. He had to stop and ask. Then God spoke to him. What you and I must do is to learn to live and listen, look for the presence of God in every circumstance of life. Now listen to me. You hear people who are looking for demons behind every bush. Forget it. A child of God walking in the Spirit is to look for the handiwork, the footprint, and the handprint of Almighty God in every single situation of life. If God is sovereign and you and I are His kept children, there's no such thing as an accident in the life of the child of God. If you and I, listen, if we have and we do have the life of Jesus Christ within us, He said, Christ, who is your life? If Christ is my life, there are no accidents. There are things that God may allow. There are some things that God sends. There are attention getters that God brings into our life. No such thing as an accident. God in His sovereign will, He says, God who is able to keep us. God is the keeper of His children. That's why He said Jesus is the shepherd and we're the sheep. To protect us, to provide for us, and to guide us, there's no such thing as an accident. God is sovereign and powerful enough to protect us in any and every given situation. When God wants to get our attention and He allows something unusual to happen, we are to look to say, Lord, what are you saying? For example, suppose you went in tomorrow morning and your boss said to you 30 minutes after you got there, I want to tell you, hate to tell you this, but as of right now, I'm having to let you go. I'll give you 2 weeks' pay and that's it. I don't have any real explanation. That's just the way it is. You may do one of three things. You may begin to wring your hands and think, how am I going to do this? What in the world is going to happen? What is my wife going to say? What are my friends going to think? What are my fellow employees going to say? And then you may say, God, why are you doing this to me? Why have you allowed this to happen to me? I go to church. I give my tithe. I try to be obedient. Listen, the response is none of that. The response is, Lord, what are you saying? Because listen, if God is in everything, and if He's not God. He's in everything in some fashion, form, or the other. If He's in everything, the natural, normal, proper response for the believer, whatever the situation is Lord, what are you saying? I just want to hear from you. Because the same God who gave the man the job, the same God who allowed the job to be taken away, or who took it away Himself, is the same God who's got something else in mind. The goodness of God, the blessing of God, the unusual things that happen in life. All right? Then number 7, if you look in the book of Joshua for a moment, and all of these are ways that God gets our attention. You recall in the 7th chapter of Joshua what's happening. Let me give you a little background. The nation of Israel now, 40 years later, all the adults have died. They've come to the promised land. Their first responsibility is to take the city of Jericho, walled city. They do exactly what God says. Once a day, they march around the city. The seventh day, 7 times, blow the trumpet, shout. and the walls come tumbling down. You talking about a victory? I mean, they had a tremendous celebration, praising the Lord. The next challenge is AI. AI is just a little old town up the road, not too far. Listen, if you can wipe out Jericho, AI is a pushover. So they send up a small band of soldiers to take care of AI. You know, just get rid of that and let's get on with the next city. What happens? God gets their attention. They come back humiliated. They lost a number of men. They came back, and it's interesting what the Bible says in verse 5. Because when Jericho's walls came tumbling down, the fear of God penetrated every single nation within the realm of the promised land. Listen, they were on the home ground of their enemies, men who were trained in battle. They were on the home ground of their enemies who knew the land better than they did. The defeat of Jericho put the fear of God in the hearts of their enemies. But listen to what these people felt when they came back after Ai, a little small city, having been humiliated into defeat. The scripture says in the last phrase of verse 5, they struck them down on the descent. So the hearts of the people melted and became as water. These who before were like steel and like iron. We are walking in the will of God, and God is going to conquer this nation for us. And now that same steel heart moves. What? He says it becomes water. Their hearts melt and become like water. They were scared to death. Friend, isn't that a description of us sometimes? Listen to me carefully. When God has blessed you spiritually, when God has blessed you financially, when God has done something super in your life, whatever its nature may be, friend, that is the time to remember AI. I don't mean to be afraid now. I'm not talking about thinking, oh God, what are you going to do? He's just going to bless you. But you see, His blessings should bring about the response of thanksgiving and praise and a very precise, exact attention, because following a great blessing from God, the next step must be in the right direction. We must be sensitive to the voice of God. What is God saying? Lest we become proud, egotistical, take for granted, self-dependent, self-secure, and take God's blessing and ruin the whole thing. So what does He do? He lets failure come. How many men in business have experienced failure and they've said, I don't understand this, I can't figure out what's happened. They just turn around and go right back into it, not to stop to think, Lord, what are you trying to say to me? Now listen, there is a difference in failing and being a failure. My failure in this given incident may prove to be the greatest stepping stone to success in my life if I am wise enough in the midst of that failure to say, Lord, what are you saying? You must be trying to get my attention about something in my life. If failure today can make you a success tomorrow, aren't you willing to fail in a small thing to succeed in a larger thing? Having failed does not make you a failure, but having failed and responding properly can be the stepping stone to the greatest success in your life. They failed only to be successful thereafter. All right? Then here's one that nobody likes. On over to Judges chapter 6. How does God get our attention? If we had our way, probably this would be one of the last ones you would choose. Sometimes to get our attention, God dries up our finances. Now, how many of you like that approach? Isn't it amazing? God knows exactly what it takes, doesn't He? All right, listen to what's happening here. In the book of Judges, the whole theme of the book of Judges is this. Every man did what was right in his own eyes, had his own thing going, doing his own thing. The whole nation of Israel did. Time after time after time, they were falling into idolatry, intermarrying with the heathens of their day. And the scripture says the sons of Israel did what was evil in the sight of the Lord, and the Lord gave them into the hands of Midian 7 years. Now, here's what they did. Remembering that these were agricultural people and herdsmen and so forth, it says that the Midianites prevailed against them, drove the people of Israel in verse 2 into the dens, the mountains, the caves, and the strongholds. For it was when Israel had sown that the Midianites would come up with the Amalekites and the sons of the east and go against them. They would come against them and destroy the produce of the earth as far as Gaza, leave no sustenance in Israel, as well as no sheep, ox, or donkeys. They would come up with their livestock and their tents. They would come in like locusts for number. But they and their camels were innumerable, and they came into the land to devastate it. So Israel was brought very low because of Midian, and the sons of Israel then cried to the Lord. When did they cry to the Lord? When God took away every material possession they had and drove them into the dens, the caves, the mountains to hide for their lives. God knew exactly what it would take to get their attention. That is, take away all their material possessions. Has God ever dried up your finances? Listen, it may have been that one time in your life, it was like an ocean. God started drying it up. Then it became like a sea. Then it dried it up to a river. Then it dried up to a creek. Then it dried up to a stream. Then it dried up to a little fountain. And then finally cut the whole thing off. You ask the average man, what is the toughest way for God to get your attention? And he'll tell you, if God dries up my finances. That's a tough way to have to hear from God. There are people seated right here today that I know personally whom God dried up everything they had. I mean, he dried it up. It's like gunpowder. There wasn't anything left. He got their attention. But it took God getting their attention to force them to face an issue in their life. And you see, if God wants the blessing, I'm not saying that he's going to bless everybody the same financially. That's not God's plan. He knows exactly what you and I need. And he knows how much we need. He can dry up a poor man's small salary to get his attention just as quickly as he'll dry up a rich man's wealth to get his attention. The issue is not how much. There's nothing to do with it. The issue is, what is the way and the means God can use to get our attention to say, Lord, what are you saying to me? And drying up the finances is one way. He just dried up everything. He took everything Israel had and drove them to the mountains and the caves and the dens to get their attention. What was their response? The Bible says the sons of Israel cried to the Lord. What did God do? He delivered them from the Midianites and blessed them. All right. Look in Numbers chapter 21 for a moment. Another way that God gets our attention, and that is through tragedy. In the 21st chapter of Numbers, here's a scripture that is referred to in John chapter 3 when Jesus was talking to Nicodemus. The people of Israel had been blessed of God. And verse 4 says, they set out from Mount Hor by the way of the Red Sea to go around the land of Edom. And the people became impatient because of the journey. They didn't want to bypass the Edomites, but God didn't want them fighting the Edomites. So they had to bypass the Edomites. It was a rather long and difficult journey. The people spoke against God and Moses. Here's what

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3: It takes place. You and I need to ask ourselves the question, Lord, what are you trying to say? Then let me mention one last one. Second Chronicles. Look there for a moment, if you will. Hezekiah was a pretty good king. Same thing happened to him, happens to lots of folks. The Lord had blessed him. They had just come through a tremendous victory. 185,000 Assyrians. 185,000 Assyrians had been wiped out in the wink of God's eye. One angel took care of the whole crowd. The scripture says, so the Lord saved, verse 22 of chapter 32, the Lord saved Hezekiah, the inhabitants of Jerusalem, from the hand of Sennacherib, the king of Assyria, and from the hand of all others, and guided them on every side. Blessed, blessed, blessed was Hezekiah. But listen to what happened. Many were bringing gifts to the Lord at Jerusalem and choice presents to Hezekiah, king of Judah, so that he was exalted in the sight of all nations thereafter. In those days, Hezekiah became mortally ill. And he prayed to the Lord. And the Lord spoke to him and gave him a sign. But Hezekiah gave no return for the benefit he received because his heart was proud. Therefore, God came on him and on Judah and Jerusalem. Somebody says, God doesn't ever make anybody sick. Go back to David's son. He struck him with sickness. Hezekiah became mortally ill. Why do you think he became mortally ill? God didn't just put that in between two verses that talk about his pride. One of the ways that God gets our attention is through sickness and through affliction. For example, how did God get the attention of Saul of Tarsus on the Damascus road on his way to destroy the church of God? He blinded his eyes, and for 3 days he couldn't see anything. You don't think that got his attention? You better believe it did. Now, let me say this. I don't think we can say God uses any one of these on anybody. He may use a combination of them. I know in my own heart, the two that he uses most on me is, number one, a restlessness in my spirit, and number two, if I don't listen to that, he just lays me out physically. Things I bring on myself. I can't blame anybody. You say, well, did God make you that way? I'll tell you what, listen to me. When you and I are not listening to God and the conflict is within us and God's trying to get our attention, the restlessness, we make foolish decisions physically. Too much work, not enough rest, no recreation, whatever it might be, to find it. God just lays us out and gets our attention. Now listen to me carefully. I believe in healing. I don't believe that God's for healing lines. I believe that God will do it anytime he says he will. He says, if there's anybody sick, call for the elders of the church. Let them go and lay hands on them. Anoint them with oil and pray. Getting their hearts cleaned out first before you can ask for any healing to go on, because more than likely what brought it on was something spiritual internal anyway. You ask any medical doctor, he'll tell you 75% of the people in the hospitals are there because of something going on the inside of them that has resulted in something physical. Thank God nobody came and prayed for me until God was finished dealing with me. We have to be very, very careful when we go to pray for somebody to be healed, that we don't get in the way of God of doing what God is in the process of doing. God laid me aside to turn my life around radically, and I needed it. The worst thing that could have happened was to have been healed and have missed what God did. Listen, God wasn't about to heal me till he straightened Charles Stanley out on the inside. And when he dealt with me, I began to get well. On the last Friday, when God settled it all between myself and him, I began to get well. God brought me to a decision that was absolutely necessary to be made, had to be made, and I'm sure I would never have made it if he hadn't laid me down and forced me to face the issue. You say, well, you sound mighty rebellious and stubborn. Maybe I am. I don't want to be. I don't choose to be. But I'm sure that sometimes as we move along, God knows what it takes. So that's why sometimes we complain about these things when they happen. But I hope I'm in the process of learning. If God lays you down, look up and ask, Lord, what are you trying to say? So I've given you 10 ways.

0: that God may use to get your attention. He doesn't use them all the same way on the same people. Here's his omniscience. He knows exactly, listen to me, he knows exactly what it'll take at this point in your life to get your attention. And I simply want to ask you one question. Have you seen any of these things occurring and reoccurring in your life over a period of time that you can say, my goodness me, that's what God's been trying to do in my life? Then, my friend, look up and listen and tell him that you're all ears, not just to hear, but to hear in order to obey, in order that God's loving care for you may protect you for the present and for the future.
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1: 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Since God is trustworthy, we really shouldn't hesitate following His direction. We can trust His plan. With encouragement for believers, here's a moment with Charles Stanley.
5: If I should ask you, do you love God?
6: Why, sure.
5: Well, are you obeying Him? He says, if you love me, you will obey me. And watch this. Not only if we love Him will we obey Him, but if we love Him, listen, we desire to obey Him because we understand He has the best for us. There's no way to improve on God's plan. Nobody ever has. It cannot be done. And God has the best plan for your life. Lord, I'm going to do what you tell me to do. I don't know how it's going to work out. Sometimes we don't. God, it looks like it's going to be painful. Looks like it's going to be hurtful. Looks like I'm going to get rejected. Looks like I'm going to lose in this whole deal. But if this is what you want me to do, I'm going to obey you because I love you. Now, obeying God's not always easy. But listen, if you live by this principle, you will be blessed all your life, no matter what. Obey God, the sovereign of the universe, the author of love, the giver of every good and perfect gift. If you love me, He says you will obey me. If you obey me and leave all the consequences to me, I will take care of your consequences. And you see, for a person to disobey God, here's what they say. I don't like what He wants. I don't want what He wants. Or I think I can improve on this. Or I'm going to do it my way. You cannot improve on the best. Obey God, leave all the consequences to Him. You realize what that means? That means you don't have to worry about a lot of things.
1: Learn more about trusting and obeying God at intouch.org. When In Touch returns, God communicates with His children. 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Clear guidelines are coming your way when we return on In Touch, the teaching ministry of Dr. Charles Stanley. 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
8: When George Washington accepted command of the Continental Army, Americans were fighting a king and determined not to replace one form of unchecked power with another. Washington understood the difference between authority and ownership. In 1775, he declared, "When we assume the soldier, we do not lay aside the citizen." Even as commander of America's army, Washington remembered that he remained one of the people and that the power entrusted to him was never his to keep. He did not fight to rule America. He fought so Americans could govern themselves. Washington's example gave the young nation something more than victory. It gave America a standard for leadership. Those who hold power must remain accountable to the people they serve. Because in a free nation, leadership is not ownership. It is a duty and a trust.
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17: This is Jim Daly from Focus on the Family. 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
18: And the number one influence is how the parents are living. And again, we already knew this by reading Deuteronomy, when God says, you know, speak it all day, you know, write it on your door frames as you walk, as you lie down. Share this with your children. And so it's so true. And you're so right. None of us are going to be perfect. I don't know how many times I have apologized to my children and asked for their forgiveness because we mess up. But that's a great opportunity for them to see, no, the Lord is real.
19: That's Dr. Holly Brand, and she joins us today on Focus on the Family with Jim Daly. Thank you for joining us. I'm John Fuller.
17: John, here's a headline. Pop culture is everywhere. Mm. It's kind of like, duh. But, I mean, it's in our face a lot. And so often it clashes with the Word of God, especially for us as Christians. I mean, going to Vegas for a conference or something, you're not going to gamble. But you go to Vegas, I mean, it's just all over the place. Gene has said to me, yeah, we're never going here again.
19: Mm-hmm. Even the airport in Vegas is like that.
17: The billboards, especially if you have young boys. I remember those days. Yeah. We'd be diving to cover the kids' eyes, you know, because it's just so in your face. And mom and dad, that's part of our responsibility, is to raise up our children in a way that they can form strong faith. And how do we set the kind of the developmental seeds to be able to do that and to help them be in the world, but not of the world, right? Small intentional choices in parenting can have a lifelong impact. I think we're seeing that with our kids. I'm sure, John, you're seeing that with yours. Mm-hmm. And, you know, today we have a special guest who's written a great little workbook, Christ and Culture 2.0. And she is a professor at a Christian university and deals with the young culture every day. And so I'm looking forward to this discussion.
19: I am too, Jim. And Dr. Holly Brand has served as professor of psychology at Missouri Baptist University in St. Louis, where she was honored with the MBU Distinguished Professor Award. She specializes in child, adolescent, and adult development. But perhaps more importantly, she's married to Todd, and they have three older children. And that book that you mentioned, Jim, is really terrific, Christ and Culture 2.0. Learn more about that workbook and our guest at focusonthefamily.com/broadcast.
17: Holly, welcome to Focus on the Family.
18: Well, thank you, Jim and John. You know that I love all things Focus on the Family, so this is truly an honor. Truly.
17: What's so fun is you're like a super fan. You say you listen to the program every day.
18: I do every day.
17: We love that.
19: We do,
17: and
19: indeed.
17: You do it on the app, which is convenient.
19: Why don't more people do it on the app, Jim?
18: The
19: that was a good question you asked.
18: Awesome.
17: Yeah, it's really good. You got access to everything there at the app. So. You're in the middle of being a observer of the cultural clash because you're on a college campus every day.
18: Absolutely.
17: And you're hearing 18, 19-year-olds coming into your classroom and talking about stuff. You're a PhD in psychology, so you have that great background to better understand how people think and what wires the human brain. Mm-hmm. In that context, what are you seeing on a college campus that may be different today than it was 20 years ago?
18: Oh, absolutely. So I just finished my 25th year, which blows my mind. And I would say the increase in anxiety and fear and worry and despair even.
17: Wow.
18: and even over things that are, you know, what we would consider just daily challenges, daily stress.
17: Normal
18: dailiness. Their ability to cope is really limited. And so that's a big thing that I've seen over 25 years. I've also seen the increase of moral relativism. So you get to choose what's right for you, and I get to choose what's right for me. And there's no understanding of absolute truth. I think the last data that I saw is that about 4% of people have a belief in absolute truth, which is startling. And so if you don't have that foundation of truth, the world is a scary place. Yeah. The world is a scary place anyway. But they're really struggling, and this is even on a Christian campus.
17: So, Holly, how did this workbook come about?
18: Okay, so maybe like a lot of people, I became really alert to the cultural rot when I became a parent, especially the parent of a little boy. Mm. And so a little bit of backstory, Tanner would have been about 3, so it would have been about 2006, and it's a Saturday afternoon, and we're watching Cardinals baseball. And all of a sudden, commercial break, there was a company back then who was using basically soft porn to sell their product. And this commercial comes on, and it's a striptease. And Tanner's little 3-year-old eyes were like saucers. And I'm like, oh, and I'm, you know, scrambling for the remote, and I turn it off. And then I got mad, like mama bear mad. Mm. Like, who thinks it's okay on a Saturday afternoon to put this kind of content in front of my child? And so a couple years later, we enroll our children in a local Christian school, which is a wonderful Christian school. But even I discovered Christian schools are not immune from cultural influence.
19: Right.
18: And so I would see things there too, and I just continued to complain about it. And at that time, I was president of the school board at the school. And Todd,
17: that's you, pretty funny,
18: right? Actually. So you guys know my wonderful Todd. And he looked at me one day as I was complaining, and he said, "You're the president of the school board. Do something about it." And
17: that
18: he
17: sounds just
18: away.
17: Like Todd.
18: It sounds just like Todd. And I was like, well, I still didn't know what to do. And then came the phone call. It's always the phone call. So a year or so later, I get a phone call from a dad of a 3rd grade girl at our school. And so this little girl was describing the wedding she had gone to for 2 women. And the dad, who's a strong believer, strong Christian man, he said on the phone to me, "I was so taken aback. I didn't know what to say. And I didn't say anything." And he said, "I've been kicking myself for 24 hours. So he said, "My question to you as president of the school board, how far is our school willing to go on matters of the culture?"
17: Yeah.
18: I thanked him. I hung up and I said, "Okay, Lord." And as fast as my hand would write, 36 topics just came pouring out. And that was the foundation of Christ and culture. And then fast forward about 8 years later, and I get the phone call, "Would you consider doing a second edition and include gender identity?"
17: In the workbook, and again, I love the style of the workbook, because this is great for parents to sit down and go through. What would you say the target age range is for the workbook?
18: So, great question. So I originally wrote it to use as curriculum in our children's Christian school. And so at the time, we decided to start it in 3rd grade, so around the age of 8 to 9. And if you look at some of the topics, such as pornography, you might say, "Oh, that seems early." Well, if you understand that the average age of exposure to pornography is 8, we have to get into these kids with truth so that they can be able to discern the cultural rot. And so actually, 1st and 2nd graders are exposed to the content as well. They just don't have their own copy, and they remove some of the heavier topics.
17: But you're really,
18: really early.
17: Yeah, in that regard, it's like elementary school age to sit down and do this as a Bible study with them or prep with them. But in there, you also talk about 3 pillars upon which our children's lives should be built. Let's hit those 3 pillars.
18: You got it. So the 1st 5 years of life, authority, respect for authority, legitimate sources of authority. So primarily God and parents, because there is this concept called the 2-year-old teenager. So parents, we panic when our kids become teenagers, like, "Oh, teenage rebellion, here it comes." Teenage rebellion is not normal human development, and it's not inevitable. And so that rebellious teenager was a rebellious 2-year-old who was not properly disciplined, because the word discipline means to teach three things: self-control, character, and acceptable behavior. Well, most of us focus on the acceptable behavior part and we miss the heart of the child. And so if you can get proper respect for authority by the age of five, you've got a good foundation. And so then the next pillar between really 6 and 12, and you don't wait until 6 to start this,
17: right,
18: but you really emphasize it, character. Who are you when no one's looking, doing the right thing because it's the right thing to do? Mm. And what comes after age 12 is obviously the teen years. And they are going to be faced with so many character decisions that you and I can't make for them. My kids have never invited me on one of their dates. Isn't that rude?
17: I mean, I'm fun. You must have been bummed out.
18: Yeah. Right?
17: You are fun.
18: I'm like, I'm fun. I don't get to go on their dates for them. So they're going to be faced with character decisions in the area of sexuality, to cheat or not to cheat, to use AI on my homework, to lie or not to lie. I mean, it's all day, every day, character decisions. And so if they don't have the foundation of character development before the teen years,
17: whew, yeah,
18: teen years.
17: I mean, and that's good. I want to make a point here because it's, I was going to wait till later, but I think this is a good spot.
18: And we still have the third pillar, but
17: go ahead and finish the third pillar. That's good.
18: So the third pillar during the teen years is identity development. Hmm. Answering the question, who am I? Because aging is just an accumulation of days. It's literally one day on top of the next day. Hello, you're 92. And so if you don't have your identity solidly secure by the time you hit age 20, then everything that builds from there is hindered.
17: Boy, no, in that context, that takes me to the competition for identity.
18: Mm.
17: I mean, the culture is all about, you know, absorb this identity, be this identity.
18: Absolutely.
17: Let's just jump into that a little deeper. I mean, when you're talking about identity for kids, I think some parents, Holly, would be thinking, how do I do that? I got a day job, too.
18: Okay. Mm-hmm. It's so much simpler than we think. And it's in the daily communication. So I've been speaking and teaching and writing for 25, 30 years now. And I am convinced that the root cause of virtually every problem that every human has is lack of identity in Jesus. Mm-hmm. I really, really believe that. And so there are two basic types of identity. The first is basic identity. You are a child created in the image of God. You are of great worth, of great value, and that will never change. The other is role identity that really gets developed and focused on during the teen years. But we miss the basic identity. And so many kids are left to wonder, well, who am I? And then we find it in our role identity. For example, I am Mrs. Todd Brand. Okay? Big part of my identity. Todd had a heart attack and almost died a few months ago. Who would I have been if he had passed away? If he dies before me, I'll no longer be Mrs. Todd Brand. If I have my identity tied to something that is changeable, I'm in big trouble. Mm. So you asked how to build this in because we have day jobs. When my kids were babies, every time I would change their diaper, I would pretty much share the gospel.
17: Yeah, no,
18: like,
17: I mean,
18: like, might as well start in. And I would just tell them, you are a child created in the image of God. You are precious. You are so loved. You are valuable. And see, that will never change.
17: Mm-hmm.
18: And if you can get a child to the teen years with that solid basic identity, they can see through the lies of the culture. For example, number one reason that teenage girls give for having sex during the teen years, they want to feel loved.
17: Mm-hmm.
18: What a perverted idea of love.
17: Mm.
18: It promises so much, but delivers literally nothing. And so there's a scripture. It's in Proverbs 27:7. A satisfied soul loathes the honeycomb. But to a hungry soul, every bitter thing is sweet. Let's unpack that, because I was that hungry soul. I was that hungry 20-year-old approval-seeking girl looking for love and affection through relationships. I was her. So a satisfied soul who knows who they are can see right through that flattering tongue who just wants to use them. But to a hungry soul who's hungry for love and affection and attention, what will ultimately cause her bitter pain seems sweet at the time. Mm-hmm. And so if you know who you are, I am who I am says I am, if you know that going into the teen years, it's so much easier to say no. And if you it takes so much character to say no, it takes no character to say yes to peer pressure. So I am just convinced that if we could get the basic identity solid and cemented by the time the teen years hit, then you know who you are, then you can work on role identity.
17: Yeah.
18: Who do I want in a relationship? Who do I want to marry? What do I want to do as a vocation? What am I good at? You know, those things build on top of the basics. Mm-hmm.
19: This is Focus on the Family with Jim Daly, and today our guest is Dr. Holly Brand, and we're talking about some of the content in her terrific workbook called Christ and Culture 2.0. And you can get a copy of the book from us here, and we'd encourage you to do that when you stop by focusonthefamily.com/broadcast.
17: Holly, what I was aiming for is this. First of all, parents have to live it well.
18: Yes.
17: Live their Christian faith well to invite their children into that journey.
18: Absolutely.
17: And if, you know, kids are so good at sniffing hypocrisy.
18: Oh,
17: right?
18: Huge. Especially during the teen years.
17: Oh, my goodness. I mean, it's like, wow.
18: Big time.
17: You need to be mindful of that. If you're not living the faith well,
18: absolutely.
17: It doesn't have to be perfect. And
18: absolutely.
17: And when it's not, apologize to your kids. When they see an anger outburst or you say something you shouldn't have said because somebody cut you off, whatever.
18: You
17: need to be able to say, man, that was not healthy and that wasn't honoring to the Lord. I'm sorry.
18: Right. Absolutely.
17: And let them hear you do that.
18: Absolutely.
17: And
18: they have
17: that
18: to
17: gives
18: see
17: them,
18: that the Lord
17: yeah,
18: is real.
17: That gives them then that basis. But speak to the importance of being authentic as an adult, as a parent, so your kids can see that.
18: Oh, it's huge. So some of my favorite research in neurology comes from the National Institute for Mental Health and Dr. Jay Geed. And so he has done all kinds of MRI studies on children's and teens' brains. And shocker, wouldn't you know that the number one influence on how to shape a teenager's brain and his or her mind is parental example. And I mean, we already knew that, right? All we had to do was read
17: that's
18: the book.
17: That's a high influence.
18: That's the number one influence.
17: Number one.
18: Their brains are truly sponges. And the number one influence is how the parents are living. And again, we already knew this by reading Deuteronomy, when God says, you know, speak it all day, you know, write it on your door frames as you walk, as you lie down. Share this with your children. And so it's so true. And you're so right. None of us are going to be perfect. I don't know how many times I have apologized to my children and asked for their forgiveness because we mess up. But that's a great opportunity for them to see, no, the Lord is real and he does redeem and we don't have to be canceled. We get a second do-over and a third and a fourth.
17: Yeah. Let me go back to something you mentioned, which, you know, I think this is a grave mistake that we make in Christian parenting. But it is this overemphasis on behavior. Behavior is important. It really is important. But the heart is far more important.
18: Everything.
17: And how to, and I think this is, again, critically important.
18: Yes.
17: How do we address the heart that drives the right behavior and make sure the child, when they hear, don't do that, it doesn't feel like you're rejecting the child.
18: Yes. Yes,
17: which is how they interpret it. And it's takes a little adult thought.
18: It does.
17: To make sure you're doing this well. But you've got to separate those two things
18: absolutely.
17: And go after the heart attitude.
18: Absolutely. And
17: how do we do that?
18: That is all over this book. If we miss the heart, we end up with little whitewashed tombs. So Jesus talked about that. Think about what's inside a gleaming, beautiful tomb. Dead, rotting flesh and bones, right? Yuck. And so we just focus on the outer behavior. We can end up with kids, again, who have the character of, well, it's okay as long as I don't get caught. I'll just learn to whop my sister when mom's not around. We have to go for the heart. So when Todd and I first became parents, I read Ted Tripp's book, Shepherding a Child's Heart. Highly recommend. And I am the type of personality, I just want the top 10 ways to produce great kids. You know, give me, like I've heard you say before, give me the formula.
17: Yeah, right.
18: And I'll just, you know, put out some great kids. And so I'm reading this book, and he's talking about, well, you got to get to the heart. If you change the heart, behavior follows. And this is where psychology shines, my favorite part of psychology. Behavior is just an extension of what's going on up here. So God's word is all over this. Proverbs 23:7, as a man thinks in his heart, so is he. Philippians 4:8, think about things that are true and right and holy and pure and etc. And so that's what you start with, you know. Child, what were you thinking when you did that. Let's talk about how to change your thinking and your behavior will follow.
17: That's really good.
18: Yeah. So often, it's so important.
19: So often four-year-olds weren't thinking. They were just doing, right?
18: Exactly.
19: So there's such a great element of intentionality to what you're talking about. But as you were talking about your experience with cancer, I thought, mm-hmm. well, this is where unintentionally our kids are watching us. And that leads yes. to tech and screens
18: exactly.
19: and discernment, because I remember a time when I was thinking, I'm expecting my child to do something that I'm not even doing.
18: Mm.
19: So, you know what? At 9 o'clock, we're just going to put the phones away.
18: Good, John.
19: Mom has said that we should get away from the screens at 9 p.m.
18: Yes.
19: So I'm not going to make you do it. I'm going to do it. And
18: exactly.
19: when you come down to check, I'm going to be off my phone.
18: Right.
19: But this is hard in that whole area of screens and tech and discernment,
18: mm-hmm.
19: because so much is flooding them. How do we set the example as parents? And then
18: Absolutely.
19: How do we get to their heart on this?
18: You grab the why. Kids are so much more mm. likely to follow your lead if they know the why behind it. So that's the whole heart of this book is, what's the why? Why does God put boundaries on us? Why do I, as a parent, put boundaries in your screen time? Because here's all the detriment that occurs if we don't. Here's all the blessing that occurs if we do. And so we're so good at telling kids, no, don't do that. No, don't eat that. Don't do that. Don't go there.
17: Don't watch
18: no,
17: that.
18: You can't do that. Don't watch that. And we never tell them what they can say yes to.
17: Mm.
18: And so they have to hear, God puts boundaries on our behavior because it protects our hearts, it protects our minds, it protects our bodies. You look at the average teen, they don't get nearly enough sleep. Their stress goes through the roof just because they're on their screens late into the night. That's a simple reason. We're going to put our screens away because God has given us a purpose in tomorrow. When we get up, He's got work for us to do, and we need to be well rested. Simple. Getting the why behind what we do. And
17: yeah. Let me, right at the end here, let me come back and address a couple of things that we touched on lightly that I
18: yes.
17: think parents really need to catch. One is, you said, we so often, and I can remember Trent and Troy doing that, what do you want to be when you grow up?
18: Mm.
17: And they, you know, Troy, fireman, policeman, he wanted all the first responder jobs.
18: I love it.
17: But this idea of who do you want to be when you grow up?
18: Yes.
17: I, you know, in hindsight, I don't know if I spent ample time. I touched on it,
18: right?
17: But probably not in the same way of vocation.
18: Mm-hmm.
17: So how do we as parents get that as the bullseye,
18: yeah.
17: not the what do you want to do or
18: yes.
17: what do you want to
18: mm-hmm.
17: be, but who do you want to be? It's such a brilliant question.
18: I think so too, and it really shifts the focus, and I think it goes back to that basic identity. You are a child created in the image of God. He has given you gifts and talents and abilities to love and serve Him and to love and serve others. That's our whole purpose. And so if you can reinforce that in, say, the first 10 years of life, and without even asking them, what do you want to be when you grow up? What you want to be will flow from who you already are. Hmm. And so, you know, I get so many college students, they have no idea what they're good at. They don't know their personality types. They don't know any of their gifts. They say, I'm not good at anything, which is a big fat lie. And so then you spend the children's second decade figuring out, okay, this is what you're really good at. God's given you a gift of speaking. I remember your story of your mom's friend telling you that you have diarrhea of the mouth.
17: You remember that, do you?
18: I remember that.
17: I shouldn't have said that.
18: And so...
17: and
18: that,
17: look at what happened. I'm
18: exactly,
17: in a microphone every
18: exactly.
17: day.
18: Exactly. So then we take 14-year-old little Jimmy and we say, God's given you the ability to speak and to communicate. I wonder if He might use that in your vocation. And it just flows.
17: Yeah, I didn't see that coming.
18: Yeah,
17: the gift
18: right?
17: of gab, I guess. But no,
18: exactly.
17: I get it. Holly, right here at the end, your son struggled with questions about mm. God's goodness. This is so common. I
18: Absolutely.
17: Love the honesty that he was portraying and how
18: mm-hmm.
17: you describe it
18: mm-hmm.
17: in the workbook. But in that context, what happened and how did it become a lesson for
18: yeah,
17: him?
18: Yeah, absolutely. So when our middle child, Walker, was 16, one of his friends at school committed suicide.
17: Mm.
18: And Walker was the last person that he communicated with. They were texting back and
17: wow.
18: forth, and this young man had wrecked the car, and he was afraid of, you know, really mm. getting into trouble. And it just in that emotional moment, he made
17: wow.
18: obviously a permanent decision. And so Walker really was struggling with his faith. He's like, Mom, is any of it real? I mean, is God who he says he is? Is he good? Is all of these questions. And Todd and I just kind of had to stand back and pray. You know, Walker needed to do his own deep dive, and he did. And, you know, we provided him with resources. One of my all-time favorite broadcasts was with J. Warner Wallace.
17: Yeah.
18: Who did, you know, the cold case.
17: The former detective.
18: Yeah. Yeah. And so I gave Walker his book, you know, Person of Interest, and said, Bud, you're going to have to do your deep dive. And he did for the next year. I mean, he talked to counselors at school. He talked to his Bible teacher at school. He listened to podcasts. He read. He prayed. He reached out. A year later, he emerged as Billy Graham Jr. I mean, he is an evangelist. He knows what he believes and why he believes it. And it wasn't just an emotional, you know, outcome. It was a solid heart change, mind change. I get it. He is who he says he is, and he'll tell anybody who listens.
17: No, it's so good. You know, we did a program with Lee Strobel about talking to your teens about Jesus, and he mentioned something very powerful, and I talked to Trent and Troy, my sons, about it, and it was, if you could ask God one question, and he would have to answer it, what would the question be? And of course, Trent, my scientist, thought, he goes, let me think about that, and we're eating lunch together.
18: Yeah.
17: So he thinks for like 10 minutes, and then he comes back around and goes, I think I'd want to know from God, what is that thing we're not seeing, the element that allowed you to create the universe that we don't understand? That's the scientist.
18: That is a scientist.
17: And I turn to Troy, and Troy goes, I think I'd like to know why we suffer.
18: Yeah.
17: And that's the writer.
18: Why,
17: that's
18: why
17: Troy the
18: exist.
17: Writer.
18: Yeah.
17: And, you know, just so much of what you're saying is from the heart.
18: Right.
17: This is who we are. Mm-hmm. And then how do we shape that as parents to guide them to a belief in Christ and then a life with Christ.
18: Absolutely.
17: And aiming at the heart. And I feel so bad for that story of that boy that took his life because
18: devastating.
17: He made some mistakes.
18: Right.
17: And those are going to happen.
18: Absolutely.
17: But parents, my goodness, it's just a car. It's just whatever. So, Holly, again, thank you for being with us.
18: Thank you so much.
17: So
18: my
17: good.
18: Pleasure.
17: And let me turn to you, our listener. Focus on the Family is here for you. 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

0: Foundations of Freedom, a look at America's founding principles and the leaders who shaped our nation.
1: Near the end of the Revolutionary War, George Washington received a letter from one of his own officers. Colonel Louis Nicola suggested that America might be better served by a monarchy, with Washington himself as king. Washington firmly rejected the idea. He had spent years leading Americans in a fight for independence from a monarchy. He would not see that victory end with America creating a king of its own. He understood that the cause of the revolution was greater than any one man. His example reminds us that power can be offered, earned, or taken. But character determines whether we use it for ourselves or remain faithful to something greater.
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4: We are the first generation that could literally get the gospel to pretty much everyone. So here's a

0: If you find a great restaurant or see a good movie, chances are you're not shy about mentioning it to someone else. We like to pass along helpful suggestions. But so many of us just don't feel comfortable in suggesting someone consider the hope of the gospel. We'll talk about that reluctance today on A New Beginning, as Pastor Greg Laurie continues his studies in the book of Acts. We'll learn to follow the example of our first century forefathers and discover the thrill of spreading the good news.
1: Grab your Bible and turn to Acts chapter 10. And the title of the message is Never Say Never. Think about this for a moment. We are the first generation that could literally fulfill the Great Commission in our lifetime. Think about that. Because of all of the technology that we have today, we could literally get the gospel to pretty much everyone on the planet. But that's a big project. We can just stop and think about our own life and going into our own world. So the book of Acts, it's the work of the Holy Spirit that happened through the lives of ordinary people. It was the Spirit of God working through the Word of God in the hearts of the people of God. And it was said of them that they turned their world upside down. Well, now in the book of Acts, we have sort of a shifting of the gear, if you will. And there's a change in the strategy of the church, where they now seem to get a better understanding of the simple fact that they were to take the gospel to everyone. Everyone needed to hear it, not just the people that they were personally comfortable with. Also, before us here in Acts, is a story of a man who was searching for God. He was a true seeker of God. And if a person is really seeking God, God will make himself known to them. God promises in Jeremiah 29:13, you'll seek me and find me when you search for me with all of your heart, and I will be found by you. And the name of this man was Cornelius, and he was a centurion. And this is a pivotal moment with his conversion, because now the church is going to leave, not just bringing the gospel to their fellow Jews, but to non-Jews or Gentiles as well, to go out there and impact everybody. Acts chapter 10, starting in verse 1. And by the way, I'm reading from the New Living Translation. In Caesarea, there lived a Roman army officer named Cornelius, who was a captain of the Italian regiment. He was a devout man. He feared the God of Israel, as did his entire household. He gave generously to charity and was a man who regularly prayed to God. One afternoon, around 3 o'clock, he had a vision, and he saw an angel of God coming toward him. Cornelius, the angel said. Cornelius stared in terror. What is it, sir? Which, by the way, when an angel appears, it's a good idea to call him sir, right? And though Cornelius is a powerful leader of others, he knows greater power when he sees it. And the angel replies, your prayers and gifts to the poor have not gone unnoticed by God. Now send some men down to Joppa to find a man named Simon Peter. He's staying with Simon, a leather worker who lives near the shore. Ask him to come to visit you. So we'll stop there. Looping back now to Cornelius, he's a centurion. By the way, it was not easy to become a centurion. They commanded 300 to 600 troops. One of the historians of the day named Polybius described centurions as men who were not so much the venturesome daredevils as they were natural leaders known for their steadfastness and dependability in the heat of battle. So Cornelius, he's a leader. He's an intelligent man. He's a level-headed man. He's a respected man. And like most Romans of his day, he would worship Roman gods. They had many gods that they would bow before: Jupiter, Mars, Venus. Many of them would even worship Caesar as a deity. So this was the world he lived in, but he knew this was not the answer. Something about the Jewish people and their worship of the one true God fascinated him. They were monotheistic. They worshiped one God. He was polytheistic. He worshiped many gods. He was drawn, but he didn't really know how to believe quite yet. He was a true seeker, and God was about to make himself known to this man. Now, here's what I find interesting. An angel appears to him and says, go talk to Peter. you're going to get the answers to all of your questions. Why didn't the angel just give him the gospel? Because the job of angels is not to preach the gospel. That's our job. Our job is to preach the gospel. How can they believe in him unless they've heard about him? How can they hear unless someone tells them? Asked Paul in Romans 10, 14. So here we have Cornelius, and the Lord's getting him ready. Meanwhile, back in Joppa, we have Simon Peter. God's prepping him. He's getting these guys ready to meet each other. It's going to be an explosive moment in church history and in the strategy of the church. Peter is sitting on the rooftop of the home of a guy named Simon the Tanner. That doesn't mean that he laid out and got tans all the time. That means that he had hides of leather and such. And so he was a leather worker, if you will. And Peter is hungry. Acts 10 now, go over to verse 9. The next day, as Cornelius' messengers were nearing the city, Peter's up on the flat roof to pray. It's around noon. He's hungry. He was hungry, not hangry. And while lunch is being prepared, he fell into a trance. And he saw the sky open and something like a large sheet was let down by its four corners. And in the sheet were all sorts of animals, reptiles, and birds. And then a voice said to him, "Get up, Peter, kill and eat them." Verse 14, "Never, Lord," Peter declared. "I have never in all of my life eaten anything forbidden by our Jewish laws." The voice spoke again and said, "If something God says is acceptable, don't say it isn't." Okay, we'll stop there. Okay, this would be like a very health-conscious person having a sheet or a sail or a picnic blanket, if you like, lowered from heaven with all of the foods that you are not supposed to eat. You know, In-N-Out Burger, Chipotle burritos, nachos with extra cheese, pizza. By the way, I just named all of my favorite foods, literally, right there. You just heard them all. And, you know, and saying, "Eat, oh, I can't eat that. I'm into healthy foods." Or it'd be like me, having a sheet lowered from heaven filled with wheat germ and kale and tofu and things of that nature, right? And so, but the idea here is this is not about food. This is about people. This sheet with all of these critters that were on it is a metaphor that God is giving to Peter. And he's saying, leave your comfort zone and go to a new group of people, specifically the Gentiles.
0: Pastor Greg Laurie will have the second half of his message in just a moment. Well, Pastor Greg, it's such an encouragement to us here at A New Beginning when listeners tell us how this broadcast has impacted their life.
2: Yeah.
0: In fact, some people even call us and leave a recording of how the program has affected them.
2: Mm-hmm.
0: That's really the way that impacts us most, because we get to hear that in their actual voice. Isn't that true?
1: Oh, yes. I can't tell you, Dave, how many times I've met people just out and about, and they'll tell me of how they came to Christ hearing our radio broadcast. That's such a blessing to me. And I want other people to hear those stories. So here's my question to you. Have you made a commitment to Jesus Christ listening to A New Beginning? And maybe you came to Christ at one of our Harvest Crusades or are watching something we did online or whatever it is. But if you came to Christ through our media ministry, I'd love to hear your story. And I want to hear it in your voice. I want you to tell me what happened to you, and we just might use it and put it on air. And a lot of people will be blessed to hear what God has done in your life. So there's a number you can call. It's a designated number. So only call this number to share your story. And Dave, what is that number?
0: Yes, 866-871-1144. You can call anytime. Again, 866-871-1144. Tell us how the Lord has used this ministry to bring you to the Lord. Well, we're talking about the importance of sharing the gospel today as Pastor Greg presents his message from Acts 10 called Never Say Never.
1: You know, we're in a time in the church now where I don't think division is ever necessary, but I see people dividing over really small things, second tier, even third tier things. And your group gets narrower and narrower. It's down to pretty much us four and no more, and I'm not sure about you other three, right? And this is not the time to divide. This is the time to unify and get back to our primary mission that God has given to us. When a secular culture sees a divided church, they don't care about what we say. And here's what Paul reminds us of in Ephesians 4:3. Make every effort to keep yourselves united in the Spirit, binding yourselves together with peace. And so make every effort to get along with people. Make every effort to not divide from people. And it's interesting that this happened in a place called Joppa. Does Joppa ring a bell with any of you Bible students? Of course, you remember the story of Jonah. And God called Jonah to take God's message to the people of Nineveh, who were renowned for their wickedness and cruelty. And Jonah flat out refused, and he got a boat going in the opposite direction from a little place called Joppa. I've been to Joppa. It's a seaport in Israel, and it's a beautiful little spot, actually. And so there at Joppa, Jonah ran from God. You know the rest of the story. A great storm came, and he was thrown overboard and swallowed by a great fish. Ultimately, he repented and was given a second chance and went to Nineveh and preached to them, and a great spiritual awakening broke out. But it's interesting, it's Joppa. Joppa's the place where God was directing Jonah and now Peter to go to people they were not necessarily comfortable with. So here's a challenge I have for you. Would you take the gospel to people who have hurt you? Would you take the gospel to people who have offended you? Would you take the gospel to people who have mistreated you, or people you're not comfortable with, or people you don't even necessarily want to be with? Let me illustrate it from my own life. As you know, my mom was married and divorced 7 times, and she was an alcoholic and went from husband to husband. And there were a lot of boyfriends in between, and I went along. Her name was Charlene. I was on Charlene's wild ride. You've heard of Mr. Toad's wild ride. I was on Charlene's wild ride. And so after I came to Christ, I pretty much had a full-time ministry sharing the gospel with my old dads. I'll put them in quotes. Some were successful. I was able to share the gospel with Oscar Laurie, the man who adopted me and whom my mom left. And I was able to lead him to the Lord toward the end of his life. That was fantastic. Well, my mom leaves Oscar. I get out of my classroom, and the Cadillac is loaded with a bunch of luggage, and we're on our way to Hawaii to meet my, quote, new dad, who I'd never heard of before. Well, he too was an alcoholic and a violent drunk. And one night they got in a fight, and he took out a wooden statue and hit my mother, knocked her unconscious. She landed on the floor. I came out of my room as a little boy.

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3: Do with it. But here's my point. I've never converted anyone. My job was to obey God. And I went to him and did what God wanted me to do. Is there a guy like that in your life right now? Maybe it is your father. Maybe it's a stepfather, your mom, a stepmother, somebody else that you're so hard against right now. Go to them with the gospel. That's effectively what Peter was being commanded to do. And so he obeyed the Lord. Unlike Jonah, who went the wrong way but got rerouted and eventually got it right, Peter did immediately what God called him to do. Go to Acts 10, verse 24. They arrived in Caesarea the following day. Cornelius was waiting for him and called together his relatives and close friends to meet Peter. Peter entered his home and Cornelius fell to the floor before him in worship. Peter pulled him up and said, "Stand up, I'm a human being like you." Cornelius got up and they talked together and went inside and where the others were assembled. And Peter said, "You know, it's against the Jewish laws for me to come into a Gentile home like this. But God has shown me that I should never think of anyone as impure. So I came as soon as I was sent for. Tell me now why you sent for me." Such an amazing story. God's getting both of these guys ready. The Roman centurion bows before him, which is pretty amazing. I mean, the centurion, an officer in the Roman army. The occupier is bowing before the occupied, the Jewish people. And this was a great act of humility, but it was really an act of worship. Peter says, "Get up on your feet, man. I'm just an ordinary human being just like you." But now Peter's getting it. Okay, Lord, I think I've got to figure it out. I'm putting two and two together, the sheet, all the weird creatures, kill and eat. This is the Gentile. I'm supposed to go to Gentiles. I got it. All right, Lord. And Peter preaches the gospel to Cornelius. And the result was he is converted. Think of what God can do to the life of one person.

0: Pastor Greg Laurie, with great encouragement today on what God can do if we follow His leading. There's more to come in this message here on A New Beginning, a study called Never Say Never. Pastor Greg, we've considered the importance of sharing the gospel today, and no doubt there's someone listening who needs to come to the Lord today.
1: Yeah.
0: What would you say to them?
1: I'd say that's the most important decision you're ever going to make in your life. So I want you to stay tuned, because I'm going to tell you how to make that decision in just a few moments.
0: All right. 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Well, we're so excited to tell you about Pastor Greg's new book called What Every Growing Christian Needs to Know. Pastor Greg, you give some great insight on prayer in the book, among other things. How can we train ourselves to stop treating prayer like just an emergency hotline, you know, and start treating it like a real relationship with communication?
1: Well, thankfully, it can be both. You know, there are times when you're in a crisis and you can call out to the Lord and He promises He'll hear your prayer and He'll answer you. But the best way to pray is just do it continuously. The Bible says, pray without ceasing, for this is the will of God in Christ Jesus concerning you. Okay, pray without ceasing. How do I do that? Well, you can do it while you're driving to work. Well, wait, I have to keep my eyes open. Yeah, true. You don't have to close your eyes to pray. But it's just talking with God. It's listening to God. It's communing with God. It's sharing your concerns, your burdens, your joys, all of it with the Lord. And so it's something that every believer should learn to engage in on a regular basis, not unlike

0: like your relationship with your spouse or someone that's a close friend. You maybe are texting back and forth all day long. Maybe you're on the phone a little bit, but you're in constant communication with that person that you have a relationship with. The same is true of God. But we do this through prayer. And I want to encourage you to learn how to pray more effectively. There are obstacles to prayer. There are problems that will cause our prayers to not be answered in the affirmative. There are secrets to getting your prayers answered and a whole lot more. And I talk about all of this in my new book, What Every Growing Christian Needs to Know. I also talk about the importance of Bible study, how to get the most out of it. I talk also about the importance of being involved in a church. And I also deal with the importance of telling others about Jesus Christ. So let us send you a copy of this book that will help you learn how to pray more effectively. That's simply titled, What Every Growing Christian Needs to Know.
1: 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And then, if you'd like to make a change in your relationship with God today, Pastor Greg has some additional thoughts to share.
0: Maybe as you've been listening to this message, you've thought, I wish I could come into this relationship with God. I just don't know how. Let me tell you how you can come into a relationship with God right here, right now. First of all, you need to recognize you need God. You need to admit you're a sinner. I know some people choke on that word, but the Bible says all have sinned and fallen short of the glory of God. But then you need to recognize that Jesus Christ, the Son of God, died on the cross for your sin. The Bible says, while we were yet sinners, Christ died for us. And then you need to believe in Jesus. Jesus put it this way, for God so loved the world, he gave his only begotten Son, and whosoever believes in him should not perish, but have everlasting life. You might ask, how does one believe in Jesus? To believe means to put your faith and trust in Christ alone, and to receive him into your life as your own friend, Savior, and Lord. The Bible says, for as many as received him, he gave them the power to become sons of God. Would you like to receive Christ? And by that I mean, would you like to ask Jesus to enter into your life and be your Savior, your friend, your Lord? If so, you can just pray this prayer after me. It's a simple prayer. You can pray it out loud if you would like, or you could pray it in the quietness of your heart. But if you want Jesus Christ to forgive you of your sin, if you want to go to heaven when you die, or maybe you want to make a recommitment to the Lord, just pray this prayer after me now. Pray these words if you would. Lord Jesus, I know that I'm a sinner, but I know that you're the Savior who died on the cross for my sin. I turn now from my sin, and I ask you to come into my life and forgive me of all of my sin. Thank you for loving me. Thank you for hearing this prayer, and thank you for answering this prayer. In Jesus' name I pray, amen. Hey, if you just prayed that prayer, I want to congratulate you and say, welcome to the family of God.
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3: This is Bishop Brenda White, the senior pastor of Faith Christian Church International. Most High God, our hearts are grieved by the ongoing injustices in our city, our country, and our world. Injustice of any kind, God, robs us of our peace and causes us pain, and right now we are in pain as a country, as a people. It is doubtful, God, that anyone who has lived long enough or has had a heart does not feel the pain of such inequities, whether directly or indirectly. But God, we are confident that you feel our pain as well, and for that we are grateful. It is in your name and for your glory, O God, that we kneel together in solidarity, peace, and solemnity so that we can stand together in victory on these issues of justice and equity. In Jesus' name, amen.
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10: In the movie The Breadwinner, now on video, comedian Nate Bargatze plays Nate Wilcox. He's a successful car salesman who becomes a stay-at-home dad when his wife's invention lands her on the TV show Shark Tank. Nate feels like they've got the whole work-life balance thing nailed. He works and Katie takes care of that life balance stuff. How hard could taking care of three girls be? Nate learns what multitasking moms everywhere know so well. Managing a family is hard work. Some misuses of God's name show up, but for the most part, this is a sweet PG film moms and dads will relate to. 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I'm Adam Holtz for Plugged In by Focus on the Family.
11: So in that moment, if her attachment needs are met, she can put on her AirPods, start cleaning the kitchen, and think, man, I love my husband. 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Man, what a great family I have. The sink is overflowing with dishes. What a great life I have.
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11: She can sing worship music to God as she cleans the kitchen. 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
11: 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How does that person feel unseen, unheard, unvalued, unloved? And how can I meet that attachment need? And then we can deal with the issue that's presenting itself.
12: Hear more from Pastor Kevin Thompson at familyminute.org.
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0: Welcome to Through the Bible. You'll want to fasten your seatbelt and hold on because we're going to be traveling through the ancient land of Egypt, and we'll be going pretty fast. Our teacher is Dr. J. Vernon McGee, and our lesson is in Exodus chapter 2. And since we'll be moving so quickly, you may want to hear this study again, as it lays the foundation for much of what's going to follow as God prepares Moses to lead his people out of Egypt. Remember, it's available anytime in our app or at ttb.org. I'm Steve Schwetz, and before we get started, Greg and I have a letter to read that I know you're going to love.
1: We do. Steve, you often talk about what a joy it'll be to meet people in heaven that we've had a chance to minister to.
0: Absolutely.
1: I can't wait to meet all of the prisoners from around the world.
0: Yeah.
1: And so we have a wonderful letter from a prisoner right here in the U.S.
0: Yeah. Why don't you go ahead and read it?
1: It starts this way. I want to share my testimony of how the Lord found me. Good start. Good theology.
0: Yes.
1: All right. He goes on. When I was lost and broken. Back in 1994, when I was 33 years old, I was sitting in jail. My spirit was crushed under the weight of it all. Everything felt unjust, and I was filled with anger and confusion. One day, a man who himself was facing a long prison sentence came up to me and handed me a Bible. I didn't think much of it at first, but I began to open it to the book of Matthew. There I saw the words, "Lay not up for yourselves treasures on earth." The truth is, I had no schooling. I didn't know how to read or write properly. I tried to read those words, but I couldn't understand them. So I cried out to Father God Almighty and asked him, "Please help me read your word." And he did. He opened my eyes. Suddenly, I could understand what I read, not because of anything I had done, but because of his mercy. You want to pick this up, Steve?
0: Yeah. Before I went to jail, I thought I was doing all right in this world. But the truth is, I was living in sin. I was a fornicator. I was an alcoholic. I was a liar. And in that jail cell, God showed me something deeper, that I wasn't just condemned in this world, but I was on the path to darkness without him. Then they placed me in solitary confinement. What felt like punishment became the place where I was truly found. In that silence, God opened my ears. He opened my heart. He showed me his mercy in a way I had never known before. When I was brought back into the general population, something had changed. Other inmates began to come up to me with questions. I didn't have an education. I didn't have all the answers. All I could say was, "He opened my eyes, and I believe." During those years, we were allowed to have radios, and I listened every day to Dr. J. Vernon McGee. For 4 years, I listened and learned, growing in the Word. At first, I was still angry, but over time, God showed me something greater. Even in the middle of injustice, he was bringing me to the truth. When I was released, I began to witness right away, and I quickly saw how much the truth is hated. Even my own family turned away from me. Today, I have very little in this world, but now I understand why, "Lay not up for yourselves treasures upon earth." Those words are no longer just something I read, they're something I live, because now I know this, I do not fear death. Through the blood of Jesus Christ, the grave has no victory and death has no sting for those who have the love of Christ, and I thank God that he found me, even in a jail cell.
1: Wow, powerful, powerful stuff.
0: Absolutely. 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
1: 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We just marvel at your power, and we ask for you to keep moving powerfully through your word around the world today. In Jesus' name, amen.
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2: Now, friends, we come today to the second chapter, the book of Exodus, and if you have your Bible, will you turn there with us? Because we want to begin right there, and we would appreciate very much having you turn to this passage. It'll make it more meaningful to you, and if you have the notes and outlines, to follow along with them. And now we find them here in the book of Exodus as we begin it. It just continues the story. But there's been a hiatus of about 3.5 centuries. There's been this period of 3.5 centuries, and the people of Israel are now slaves in the land of Egypt, and that was according to the way God had predicted it to this man, Abraham. This is the way that God had told him. We have brought before us now Moses, the deliverer. In fact, the first 11 chapters here, we have the deliverer. The first chapter was slavery of Israel in Egypt. Now we have in this chapter 2, the birth of Moses and the first 40 years in Pharaoh's palace. And then when we get to chapter 3, we'll see the call of Moses and his second 40 years in Midian and the incident there at the burning bush. And then we have the return of Moses to Egypt in chapter 4 and the announcement of the deliverance of Israel. And then the rest of the book deals with that period. We have the deliverance then in chapters 12 through 14 by blood and power. And then we have them marching to Mount Sinai in chapters 15 to 18. And we have the giving of the law in chapters 19 through 24. And then the blueprint and construction of the tabernacle in chapters 25 to 40. I'm just giving you the outline of this very marvelous book of Exodus, where nothing has begun, nothing ended. It's just a continuation of the story that was begun in Genesis, and we'll follow it when we get into Leviticus and the book of Numbers. But this is the great book on redemption, the deliverance of the children of Israel, and we're going to see that. Now, I feel like that along with this story, what we need is to have the other accounts concerning Moses, and we'll be filtering them in here from time to time. And we have the story of Moses over in the 11th chapter of Hebrews. And frankly, this is, shall I say, just a capsule account of the book of Exodus, beginning with Moses here, and that's in Hebrews 11, verse 23. Let me read this, and we'll have a background for what we're going to look at. By faith, Moses, when he was born, was hid 3 months of his parents, because they saw that he was a proper child, and they were not afraid of the king's commandment. By faith, Moses, when he was come to years, refused to be called the son of Pharaoh's daughter, choosing rather to suffer affliction with the people of God than to enjoy the pleasures of sin for a season, esteeming the reproach of Christ greater riches than the treasures in Egypt, for he had respect unto the recompense of the reward. By faith he forsook Egypt, not fearing the wrath of the king, for he endured as seeing him who is invisible. Through faith he kept the Passover and the sprinkling of blood, lest he that destroyed the firstborn should touch them. By faith they passed through the Red Sea, as by dry land, which the Egyptians, assaying to do, were drowned. Now that is the record of Exodus, actually, that's put in Hebrews 11 in a rather capsule account. Now we widen it out here in this book, and let me begin reading now with Exodus chapter 2, verse 1. And there went a man of the house of Levi and took to wife a daughter of Levi. That is, to me, a very wonderful way that Moses gives his own record. He gives a very modest account. And that's one reason I am turning to these other sections where we have a mention of Moses, because he certainly is very humble in the way that he presents it. In other words, I'm sure most of us would want to tell about our father and mother in a great deal of detail. He doesn't even mention them by name. These were just ordinary folk. They were in slavery. They were members of the tribe of Levi, and it's just the same old story. We're going to find it again and again in the Word of God, and that is the old story of a man sees a woman and falls in love with her and tells her so, and she loves him, and they get married, and they have a child. That's getting right down to the nitty-gritty, folk, and that's what human life is all about, to tell the truth, and that's the story that is here. Later on, we're given their name, and I have asked this question of classes, and I've also heard it asked on radio years ago when they had these Bible quizzes, who is Hamram and Jochebed? And boy, they scratch their heads, and folks say, well, never heard of them. Well, that's the name of the man and the woman here of the tribe of Levi, the father and mother of Moses. We'll pick up that name when we get to the 6th chapter. Now, will you notice? And the woman conceived and bare a son, When she saw that he was a goodly child, she hid him 3 months. Now, that's all it said about him. He was a good, healthy child. That's all Moses is saying here. And I'm sure that many of us would like to tell about what a precocious child we were when we were little. And most of us feel that way about it. But Moses, notice how reticent he is in giving his own record. Verse 3, and when she could not longer hide him, she took for him an ark of bulrushes, daubed it with slime and with pitch, put the child therein, and she laid it in the flags by the river's bank. There are several things that we need to comment about here. I think the first thing that's quite evident is that he was not only a good, healthy child, he had a good set of lungs. And they could hide him at first, but there came the day when little Moses could really scream at the top of his voice. And what a contrast that is to him later on when he pleads to the Lord that he can't speak, you know, for the Lord. And I'm afraid a great many of us were good at crying as a baby, but we don't do so well today for the Lord. Well, she has to do something about it now. May I say that there are a lot of pious folk today that would have done it different than Jochebed did it. I think that some of these folk today would have said, well, we're just going to trust the Lord. May I say that's wonderful to say that, but really do you trust the Lord when you actually are playing the fool? She'd have been foolish to have kept this child in the house there when a guard passing by, one of the slave drivers, why, he'd have heard the child. It'd been absurd. Well, somebody I know would come forth and say, well, you know, that the child wouldn't cry when the slave driver went by. How do you know? May I say to you, faith is not a leap in the dark, as I heard a liberal say years ago. If it's a leap in the dark, don't make the leap, friends. God asks you to believe that which is good and solid, and he's never asked you to do anything foolish. When you believe God, you believe God, friends, and not some silly type of circumstance. God expects us to use our good old consecrated gumption. We need a lot of good religious gumption today. And she does a sensible thing. She makes a little ark, and she puts Moses in it. This woman now is acting in a sensible way, and that's an evidence she's trusting God. Now, not only that, and his sister stood afar off to wit what would be done to him. So she puts the little sister down there. Now, again, she could have put him down there and said, oh, I trust the Lord. I'll just let him go on. Remember that a mother that I talked to about her son years ago. Well, may I say that the boy's been in prison since then. And I told her what I thought that she ought to do. And she said, well, she didn't feel like that was trusting the Lord. Well, what she did is very foolish. It wasn't really trusting the Lord. Let's be very careful. This pious nonsense today is not trusting the Lord at all. Now, she could put him down there in the bulrushes and said, oh, I just leave him there in the hands of the Lord. But she just happened to put Miriam, his sister, his elder sister, to watch over him down there. And the daughter of Pharaoh came down to wash herself at the river. This is marvelous to me. Here's where the hand of the Lord now is revealed. The Lord's going to intervene, but you got to be sensible first. And she's been sensible. And her maidens walked along by the river's side, and when she saw the ark among the flags, she sent her maid to fetch it. Now, she came down to the Nile River to wash. I have several comments to make there. I went to the place that they say was the place where Moses was put in the bulrushes. Well, my comment is that that would be no place for Pharaoh's daughter to take a bath. She'd be dirtier coming out than she would be going in. That's the first comment. The second is, it sure is a public place, and I don't think Pharaoh's daughter went to a place like that in that day. They were very uncivilized back there. They didn't believe in nudism as we do today. We are, you know, free and believe in freedom today and expressing ourselves and communicating and opening up our minds and all that nonsense. Back there, they were very uncivilized, as you can see. So I'm sure that it was a much more secluded spot than was shown me. But anyway, the important thing here is that God's overruling now. You see, God can intervene. And it's very well that Miriam, the sister of Moses, was there. And when she had opened it, she saw the child, and behold, the babe wept. And at that moment, it was the right time for the child to cry. In fact, at that very moment, the Lord pinched little Moses, and he let out a yelp. And God brought together two things, I tell you, friends, that he's put together in this world. One is a baby's cry in a woman's heart. And Pharaoh's daughter there just couldn't pass it by. And she had compassion on him and said, this is one of the Hebrews' children. Then said his sister, and she's right there to make the suggestion, to Pharaoh's daughter, shall I go and call to thee a nurse of the Hebrew women, that she may nurse the child for thee? That was a very helpful suggestion of Miriam. And by the way, Miriam is not going to let her young brother Moses forget that later on, by the way. You see, this is a very human story we are reading. Let's get rid, when we read the Bible, friends, of all this pious nonsense and get down to the nitty-gritty and find out what God's really trying to tell us today, because I think he's speaking to us on every page of this book. Now, will you notice? And Pharaoh's daughter said to her, go. It was a good suggestion. And the maid went and called the child's mother. My friend, this is a real turn of events, and it shows how God really moves when we act sensibly and move by faith sensibly. Now, the very mother of the child is called to nurse her own baby, and is going to be paid for it. You can't beat that, friends. And you can't beat God when he is really moving in our hearts and lives. Now notice this. And Pharaoh's daughter said unto her, take this child away and nurse it for me, and I will give thee thy wages. And the woman took the child and nursed it, and the child grew. And she brought him unto Pharaoh's daughter, and he became her son. Now don't let that go by, because that is very meaningful and includes a great deal. And she called his name Moses, for she said, because I drew him out of the water. And the word means to draw out. She had drawn him out of the water. And that was the meaning of his name. Now, this is very important for us to see, and I must take just a moment here to dwell on this. And he spent 40 years yonder in the court of Pharaoh, and he was the adopted son of Pharaoh's daughter. And at that time, by the way, there was a queen that was childless, and Moses would have been the next Pharaoh, by the way. And notice this, verse 11, it came to pass in those days when Moses was grown that he went out unto his brethren, looked on their burdens, and he spied an Egyptian smiting a Hebrew, one of his brethren. Now, we're going to look at that in just a moment. But what I'm trying to do is cover these first 40 years of the life of Moses. Now, he spent them in the court of Pharaoh, and he was being raised there. Several things I'd like to say about that period that must have been true. He was trained in Egypt, so much so that he looked like an Egyptian, talked like an Egyptian, acted like an Egyptian. And he was recognized as that when he went to Midian, as we shall see. Now, obviously, he was educated in the Temple of the Sun, the great university of that day. And this Temple of the Sun was a great university, although it didn't prepare him to serve God. There are a great deal that can be said about that Temple of the Sun. We underrate the Egyptians and what they knew and what they did. First of all, let me say that this university and the Egyptians knew a great deal more than we give them credit for. For instance, they knew the exact distance to the sun. Their astronomy is phenomenal, what they knew about the universe that we live in. They did not take the position, as scientists did later on, that the earth was flat. They didn't work on that theory at all. It's quite interesting. These Egyptians had a real knowledge, and they also knew a great deal about chemistry. That's evident from their fact of the way that they embalmed the dead. We have no process like that today at all. And also their coloring. Now, I looked at some of the colors when I was in the museum in Cairo. I spent a little time in there, and if I ever go back to Cairo there, the only reason I'd ever want to go back would be to go to that museum. They have a wealth of material. The thing that impressed me was the workmanship, was the coloring. Why, those colors are brighter today than any colors that we have. So much so that, very candidly, I'm confident many of these paint companies, Sherwin-Williams Paint Company, give anything in the world. They knew the formula that they used back in those days for colors. They're bright and beautiful and startling and clear. And that's after about 4,000 years. And I have to paint my house about every 4 years. I wish I could get some of the paint that they used back in those days. These people knew a great deal. They had a library that was tremendous. And so this man Moses, we are told, was learned in all the wisdom of the Egyptians. That's the thing that you remember Stephen said. I'd like to turn to that, by the way, over in the 7th chapter of Acts at verse 22. Listen to this. And Moses was learned in all the wisdom of the Egyptians and was mighty in words and in deeds. Don't underestimate Moses, friends. He was outstanding, and he was mighty in words and deeds. And when he was full 40 years old, it came into his heart to visit his brethren, the children of Israel. For he supposed his brethren would have understood how that God by his hand would deliver them, but they understood not. In other words, all the training in Egypt did not prepare him to deliver the children of Israel. And so he went out, and when he saw one of his brethren being persecuted or being beaten by one of the slave drivers, why, he killed him. And he looked this way and that way. Trouble of it is, he didn't look up. That's where he should have looked to God, and the Lord would have forbidden him to do a thing like this, because Moses is 40 years ahead of God in delivering the children of Israel. And therefore, God now is going to put him out on the backside of the desert. And when he went out the second day, behold, two men of the Hebrews strove together, and he said to him that did the wrong, wherefore smitest thou thy fellow? And he said, who made thee a prince and a judge over us? Intendest thou to kill me as thou killest the Egyptian? And Moses feared and said, surely this thing is known. And when Pharaoh heard this thing, he sought to slay Moses. In other words, Moses was a murderer. But Moses fled from the face of Pharaoh and dwelt in the land of Midian, and he sat down by a well. Now, he spent 40 years in Egypt, and that training did not prepare him for what was to come. Now, the priest of Midian had 7 daughters, and they came and drew water and filled the troughs to water their father's flock. The shepherds came and drove them away, but Moses stood up and helped them and watered their flock. And when they came to Reuel, their father, he said, how is it that ye are come so soon today? And they said, an Egyptian. You see, Moses passed as an Egyptian. He certainly had the background for it. An Egyptian delivered us out of the hand of the shepherds and also drew water enough for us and watered the flock. He said unto his daughters, and where is he? Why is it that ye have left the man? Call him that he may eat bread with us. And Moses was content to dwell with the man, and he gave Moses Zipporah, his daughter. Now, she is given to Moses, and he takes a bride. And it's interesting, many of the men of the Old Testament are figures of Christ. Not in all detail, it couldn't be. Certainly not in the fact Moses was a murderer, Christ was not, he was a savior. And Jonah is a figure of Christ in resurrection, but certainly not in running away from God. And so Moses here, in the time of his rejection, why, he gets a bride. And we are living in the day of the rejection of Christ, but he's calling out a bride out of this world today, and that's the church. And so we find him now down in the land of Midian, and 40 years goes by. And so next time, I want us to look at what to me is one of the greatest truths concerning our redemption. That is, God says he's ready to deliver Israel, and on what basis will God deliver them? Well, it's the same basis that he'll deliver and save you and me today. I trust that you will be with us for the broadcast next time. May God richly bless you, my beloved.
0: Well, that's a great teaser for our next study. 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I'm Steve Schwetz, and I'll meet you back here as the Bible bus rolls along.

0: Welcome to Bible Q&A with John MacArthur, and I'm Denny Nugent with today's question. It comes from 2 Corinthians 12:7, where the Apostle Paul talks about his thorn in the flesh. Now, John, I know there's been a lot of debate about that. Some have speculated it was an eye disease or some other ongoing illness. What say you about that?
1: Well, Denny, thank you. There's no reason at all for assuming this is an eye disease. Certainly says nothing about that. In fact, there is no reason to assume that it's any kind of disease, because it's so explicit. Paul was given a thorn in the flesh, which is described as an angelos of Satan, a satanic angel. This is a demon. Now, what it doesn't mean is that Paul was demon-possessed. Obviously, he is the temple of the Holy Spirit as a believer, as are all believers. But what it does mean is that there was a demonic power punching into Paul, piercing him at a very deep level, tormenting him. It's my conviction that this represents the demonic attack that was coming against the Corinthian church. Why was God allowing that? God was allowing that. God was literally using satanic agents to humble the Apostle Paul because of his great revelations. He says that twice in that passage, to keep me from exalting myself. The Lord allowed this to go on in that Corinthian church. And he prayed three times for the Lord to remove it, and he didn't. And Paul knew he was being humbled and even rejoiced in the power of God that would come through his humility.
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2: So in that moment, if her attachment needs are met, she can put on her AirPods, start cleaning the kitchen, and think, man, I love my husband. He works hard. Man, what a great family I have. The sink is overflowing with dishes. What a great life I have.
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2: 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How does that person feel unseen, unheard, unvalued, unloved? And how can I meet that attachment need? And then we can deal with the issue that's presenting itself.
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7: Abraham had seasons of overwhelming, dark, and faithless times, but he emerged as a shining example of deep and living faith. 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
8: If you study the life of Abraham, you will know and you will discover that there was a progress. There were other things that have been happening in his life before he could come to the point and say, by faith, Abraham was ready to offer God that is dearest and nearest. There was things that were happening in his life before he was called the friend of God. And we need to know them in order to be encouraged.
7: Welcome to Leading the Way with international Bible teacher and the author of more than 50 faith-inspiring books, Dr. Michael Youssef. Now, throughout the pages of the Bible, we read stories of people being used by God to accomplish great and mighty things. Some accounts highlight victories, other accounts, failures. Through both triumph and disappointment, God uses people, people just like us, to reveal and to fulfill God's plan for redemption. So up next on Leading the Way Audio, Dr. Youssef continues his faith-challenging teaching series called They Were Just Like Us, with a look at Abraham. Let's listen together.
8: You know, when I was a young Christian, I used to love going to Christian conventions. And in Christian conventions, you always get testimonies. They all talked about their triumphs and their victories. I began to think, you know, well, this is wonderful. I think this is great. We all need to hear about the power of God working in the lives of others. We all need to be encouraged to hear the power of faith working in the lives of others. I think we all need to be motivated and lifted up and encouraged to know that God wants us to be victorious, that God wants us to be more than conquerors through Christ, that God wants us to be daily marching in His victory parade, as Paul puts it. But my personal problem was, hearing all these victory, and only victory, I began to wonder, you know, what's wrong with me when I'm experiencing failure? What's wrong with me when I'm experiencing defeat? What's wrong with me when I'm experiencing downtime? What's wrong with me when I'm discouraged? Obviously, I will never be like these great giants, and I would get so discouraged. And that is why, when I entered the ministry, I made a promise to the Lord and a promise to myself that I will not only give God the glory for all the victories that He gives me, but I will not hide my failures and fake successes. That I'll be real. And that is why this series of messages from Hebrews chapter 11, they were just like us. And the whole reason why I named it, they were just like us, so that we don't stand there in helplessness, say, man, these were great giants for God. I could never do this. No. This whole series was designed to encourage us and to lift us up. It's designed to motivate us to be about God's call upon our lives, to reconcile the world to Him, to be ambassadors of the King of Kings, and to be witnesses for our salvation, and to be salt and light to a world that is rotting and dark. And so, in Hebrews chapter 11, verse 8 says, by faith, Abraham. If you study the life of Abraham, you will know and you will discover that there was a progress. There were other things that have been happening in his life before he could come to the point and say, by faith, Abraham was ready to offer God his dearest and nearest. There was things that were happening in his life before he was called the friend of God. And we need to know them in order to be encouraged and be lifted up. How he progressed in walking from one point of glory to another is very important. Why? Because we cannot get to the point of his life of willingness to trust God with everything that God gave him, with the most precious possession that he has, with his treasured object of his love, his most revered affection, his most loved item. See, for Abraham to get to that point, you must understand that his life was not failure-free, that his life was not free from setbacks, that his life was not free of detours, and that he did experience a whole lot of discouragement along the way. But the point is not the setbacks and the failures and the detours and the weaknesses and the discouragement. That's not the point. The point is, what did he do with these setbacks? What did he do with these failures? What did he do with these weaknesses? What did he do with these discouragement? And so I want you to turn today to Genesis chapter 12, beginning at verse 1. What God is saying there, if you look at it, it says, Abraham, leave home and family and go to Canaan. He was in Ur of Chaldees, southern Iraq. But the summary verse is in 11:31. You know, the Bible gives us a summary verse, then you go unpack the story. In the beginning, God created heavens and earth, and then it goes in to give us the story of creation, unpacks that one summary verse. Look at verse 31 of chapter 11 of the book of Genesis. There you find the Terah, that's Abraham's father, and Sarah, Abraham's wife, and Lot, that's Abraham's nephew, got together, and it looks like the father is the one, Abraham's father is the one who's saying, let's go. And he led them. That's just a nice Middle East way of saying the patriarch, the older in the family, is the one who led the way. But it was God who spoke to Abraham. Now, listen to me very carefully. For Abraham to take his father Terah with him when he's leaving Ur to Canaan is like you taking your mother to your honeymoon. Did you get that? I know it's rough, but it's unthinkable. I'm going to show you why. Now, knowing the Middle East culture like I do, I can imagine what the old man did. I can only imagine. His father, Terah, looked at him and said, "What is this? You're leaving me behind? What are you doing? Where are you going? You're going to leave your poor old pop behind? You're deserting your poor old father who, after all that he's done for you?" Guilt, guilt, guilt, I tell you. Man, who's going to take care of me in my old age? Your brother Nahor, he's a scatterbrain. He can't take care of me. You're going nowhere without me, boy. Now, parents of adult children, let me just have a word with you for a second. Give your adult children space. You've got to give your adult children room to grow, room to succeed, room to fail as they walk with Christ, room to be themselves in life. You've got to help them leave and cleave. And God wanted Abraham to break away from his father's idols and idol worshiping. He wanted Abraham to get away from his pre-God life. But that's not all. Look again, verse 31 of 11. They were journeying from Ur to Canaan. There was only one route to go from one place to the other. And Abraham doing this in obedience to what God told him. But to go from Ur of Chaldees, some people call it Ur, either way. So to go from Ur to Canaan, you have to go through Las Vegas. And here's the problem. What happens in Las Vegas? They stayed in Las Vegas. That's where they stayed. Of course, the Bible doesn't call it Las Vegas. It calls it Haran. And Abraham's father gets to Haran, and he loves the carnival atmosphere of that city. And he says, "Let's just stay here, my boy. This is great." Wait a minute. God said Canaan, not Haran. Now, I told you Abraham's obedience was not without its detour. Beloved, listen to me. When you begin your walk with God, when Jesus Christ becomes the Savior of your soul and the Lord of your life, every one of us who began a walk with God, we leave our Ur, whatever your Ur is, your past life without Christ. You leave it and you get out and you move on and you progress in your walk toward Christ-likeness. Theologians give it a big word, call it sanctification, but it is a process of growing toward Christ. So if you've been a believer for a number of years and you're not growing, begin to worry. And so Abraham was progressing not only physically, but he was progressing spiritually toward full obedience. And most of us, as we begin our walk with Christ, sooner or later we're going to run into our Harans. And your Haran and my Haran might be different. And the place of temptation and detour for you is different from mine. But the thing is, we're all going to be tempted with Harans in our lives. And for Abraham, that's understandable because he has to go through Haran. He couldn't avoid Haran. And I often say it's okay to refuel in Haran. It's okay to grab a fast food from a fast food restaurant in Haran, but don't stay in Haran. Don't dwell there. It's one thing to look, and it's another thing to go around the block to come back for a second look. Haran was the site of the great temple honoring the moon god. And all Terah got there, and man, he thought he died or went to heaven. I mean, this is idol worship of idol worship. I mean, all terror came in front of this Caesar's palace. And he wouldn't move. He wanted to check in. And he said, son, I'm imagining this, okay? Don't look for it in the Bible. I know God said to you in Canaan. I know God told you to go there because it's the promised land. But we came so far, let's just stay here. It is just as good as Canaan. One place as good as the other. What difference does it make? Now, believing friend, listen to me. I know what I'm talking about. How many times did you find yourself, whether it's because of a coworker or because a friend, even a family member, a neighbor, a partner in business, how many times because of somebody else whom you are supposed to influence for Christ that you found yourself being influenced by them? How many times have you found yourself compromising your convictions, selling your birthright, and refuse to walk by faith and continue to live by sight, and you decide to settle for something that is far short than the plan of God for your life? How many times that a person, no matter how near or dear to us, tempted you to be contented in partial obedience to the word of God? And Abraham should have said, Father, God said Canaan, and Haran won't do. Beloved, don't settle for Haran, whatever it may be for you. Don't settle for that. No matter who is tempting you to stay there, don't let fear keep you from going all the way to Canaan. Don't let fatigue stop you from moving all the way to perfect obedience. Don't let outward attraction of the valley keep you from going into the mountaintop. Abraham was a man of faith, but he was just like us. He was just like us. But really, when you think about it, he didn't have preachers, he didn't have pastors, he didn't have fellow Christians and small groups and fellowships and Bibles and books by the truckload and television.

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3: The King of Kings. Ah, but that's not all. When Abraham and his family finally get to Canaan, God appears to him again. Verse 7 of chapter 12, the book of Genesis. He said, this is the place that I'm going to give you. This is the promised land. This is the land for your descendants. Ah, but as soon as Abraham faced his first problem, as soon as he faced his first challenge, as soon as he faced his first difficulty, he took things into his own hands and went down to Egypt. I want to say something else before I explain this. The fact that you are at the center of the will of God does not mean that you will not face challenges. It does not mean that you will face difficulties. It does not mean that you're not going to face temptations. It does not mean that you're not going to face horrendous discouragements. But don't sit in that discouragement. Don't allow discouragement to render you ineffective. But to his credit, Abraham, as the book of Hebrews tells us, lived in a tent but built a stone altar. Both are an indication of an act of faith in God, to his credit. But nonetheless, Abraham runs to Egypt. He goes in there and he lies to Pharaoh about Sarah. Oh, in our postmodern culture, we wouldn't call it a lie, really. It's sort of partial lie. It's a kind of a white lie, isn't it? It's sort of a half lie, not quite lie, because Sarah, after all, was half-sister. So, I mean, he said to Pharaoh, Sarah is my sister. You know, he really didn't quite lie big time, but God thought he did. See, in the Old Testament, going to Egypt is a symbol of living in the flesh. In the Old Testament, going to Egypt is a place we go to when you're running away from the Lord. Egypt is a symbol of worldly wisdom. Egypt was a symbol of being shackled by the chains of the world. And the first thing that happens when you run away from the will of God, the first thing that's going to happen to you is that you're going to be overwhelmed with fear. If fear is possessing you now, you need to ask yourself the question, am I at the very center of the will of God? And that's what happened to Abraham. He became a fearful man when he got to Egypt. All he can think of is the life and the well-being and the welfare of his wife's husband. That overwhelmed him. Why? Because Pharaoh, when he saw a woman that he wanted to add to his harem, he would kill the husband. And Abraham panicked. Have you ever wondered what really went on in the mind of Abraham at that time? I mean, he really, I know God promised to bless me. I know that he told me that, and he promised to give me descendants like the sand of the sea. I know God did all this, oh my goodness, but if Pharaoh kills me, all of that's over. You see, he hadn't got to know God yet. He hadn't got to know God as you got to know God. Abraham had not learned fully now to trust in God completely, as we will see in the next message. He did later on. But please hear me right on this one. The tragedy that I see among believers across this land, those who have been walking with God for years, those who have experienced God's faithfulness for years, those who have experienced God's protection many a time, those who have experienced the hand of God numerous times, those who have experienced the provision of God many times, those who have experienced the deliverance of God numerous times, those who have experienced the goodness of God and the mercy of God, those who have experienced the blessings of God, and yet, instead,

0: of going on to solid food, they go back to milk. It's a tragedy. And they still don't trust God with whatever it is precious to them. In Genesis 16 and 17, Abraham falls in that scheme of Sarah's, having a son by her maiden Hagar, and Ishmael was born. But that's not all. In Genesis 20 and 21, Abraham lied again to Abimelech, the same chapter, the same verse. And then he gets rebuked by a pagan, and yet again. Why? Because God wanted to protect the purity and the integrity of Sarah. Because the Messiah is going to come out of the loins of his descendants. Now you understand why. Before I could tell you about the friend of God, by faith, Abraham. Before I could tell you about the man who had power with God. Before I could tell you about the man who fully trusted God. I needed to tell you that it was not all victory all the way. But the question that I want to leave with each one of you. What do you do with discouragement? What do you do with failures? What do you do with setbacks? What do you do with knockdowns? What do you do? The one thing you must never do is sit in your failure or sit in your setback. Here's what you do. Three things I'll tell you very quickly, and I'm not going to elaborate on them, just the headlines. Number one, face failure head on. Don't try to fake success. Face it head on. Secondly, learn from your failure. Don't waste your failure. And thirdly, never, never, never let failure be an excuse for not getting up and trying again. For out of jaw of defeat, God wants to give you victory.
1: 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Smiles and laughter have been replaced by fear and anxiety, some by our own doing, but much by leaning into the messaging shouted by the culture. 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
4: Near the end of the Revolutionary War, George Washington received a letter from one of his own officers. Colonel Louis Nicola suggested that America might be better served by a monarchy, with Washington himself as king. Washington firmly rejected the idea. He had spent years leading Americans in a fight for independence from a monarchy. He would not see that victory end with America creating a king of its own. He understood that the cause of the revolution was greater than any one man. His example reminds us that power can be offered, earned, or taken. But character determines whether we use it for ourselves or remain faithful to something greater.
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5: 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I'm Adam Holtz for Plugged In by Focus on the Family.
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10: 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How does that person feel unseen, unheard, unvalued, unloved? And how can I meet that attachment need? And then we can deal with the issue that's presenting itself.
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17: God has placed all of us here in the body of Christ to depend upon each other. You may feel absolutely, totally adequate within yourself that you don't need anything or anybody, but I want to tell you, my friend, if that be true, you have been deceived. God hasn't ever created anybody sufficient within himself or herself and needing no one else.
18: Community is vital to the well-functioning of a society. But today on In Touch, the teaching ministry of Dr. Charles Stanley, you'll see how it's even more essential to the church. Learn about your responsibility to the other members of the body of Christ from 1 Corinthians chapter 12. Stay with us as the series continues.
17: Now, why did God put us in a body called the body of Christ or the church? He placed us here for a number of reasons, one of which was that we may grow. And as he says, grow into the fullness of the stature of Jesus Christ, that is continuously being conformed to the likeness of Christ. God doesn't want us out of balance. He wants us balanced in our personal lives. Neither does he want a church out of balance. He wants that church balanced in ministering to each other, evangelism, reaching out, teaching, discipleship, instructing, worshiping. He wants the church to be balanced. In order for a church to be balanced, the membership must be balanced. In order for the membership to be balanced, we must grow in Christ's likeness. So that if you're one of those persons who feels that you don't need anything or anybody, then first of all, you've been deceived, and secondly, you do need somebody else. Let me show you just one thing. There are many, but just one. God never created anybody on the face of this earth who did not need to be loved by somebody else. Never has been anybody like that. Nor has he ever created anybody who didn't need to love someone else. And there are people who make it through life who never learn to love, never seem to be able to reach out to love someone else, nor are they ever able quite ready to receive someone else's love, but they back off of it. Now, they may get through life, but they've missed the greatest thing about life is loving and being loved. Whether it's love toward God and being loved by Him, love toward someone else. All of my accomplishments and all of my achievements will have one big crack right down the middle until I have learned to give myself away to somebody else and in like turn be willing to receive that which someone else has to give. God made us different with different functions in the body, interdependent upon each other, because God has made us to be dependent one upon another. And He made us with that sense of inadequacy, listen, in order that we may be a strength and a help to one another. And you see, it's the other man's weakness that challenges me to become and reach my potential by doing what? By reaching down or reaching out to help him become everything God wanted him to be. Somehow when you get down to helping somebody else, that's when God roots into your life those character qualities, that depth of understanding and feeling and emotion and completion and contentment that doesn't come any other way. God didn't make you adequate within yourself. He made us, he said, to become a part of the body of Christ in order that we may build up one another. We're living in a world that is hurting, suffering on the inside, suffering on the outside, and they're looking for hope and for help. And probably more people are more conscious of that today than they've been in a long time. And yet the greater hurts, my friend, the greater needs are not surface needs. The greater needs have been there all along. It's just that surface needs just intensify those deeper emotional needs that have been there all along. Anxiety, fear, frustration, loneliness, they've been there all along. Then when you come along and place a physical or material need on top of that, it intensifies that and makes the emotional need even that much worse. Why has God saved you, placed you in the fellowship of believers, instructing you in the Word, deepening your heart, deepening your understanding of God, laying one principle on top of the other week after week? Is He laying these principles into your life? Is He challenging your life? Is He changing your life? Is He developing in your life? Is He working something into your life in order that you may go out and just make more money and do more of this and do more of the things that you want? Or is He enriching your life that your life may become like a spring and a well to people who are thirsty, people who are hungry, people who are tired, people who are lonely, people who are hurting on the inside, reaching out, hungering, pleading for somebody to recognize that there's somebody worth knowing, somebody worth loving, and somebody worth helping. That's what the ministry and the caring of the church is all about. Listen to what Paul said in this 25th verse. He says, not only has God composed the body with different parts, a particular design and different functions, he says in verse 25, in order that there be no division in the body, but that the members should have the same care one for another. Now watch this. For example, as long as your bodily functions are going normal and natural, then you're healthy. You can run, skip, hop, jump, feel great, and whatever it might be, digest your food. But if some part of your body, for example, suppose your liver says, well, I'm taking a big vacation on the 7th of February. I'm just flat not going to function. Just count me out. Everybody else can function, but I'm not going to work. Then you'd be in the hospital pretty soon. Listen, God never built the body of Christ to function at half mast. And you see, in most churches, that is exactly what's happening because we've got a whole segment over here that's paralyzed. They've been talented by God at birth, gifted by God at the new birth, but the gift isn't being poured out into somebody else's life. And if it's not used, paralysis sets in. Where there's paralysis, there's apathy. And after a while, they just soak and sulk in being religious, but not pouring themselves out into the life of the people. They become like a stagnant pool, receiving, receiving, receiving, receiving, never giving out. And after a while, it's slime all across the top. That is not what he's talking about. He says no division of the body. That is the body functioning properly. Every part doing its thing. Every person in their place doing what God has called them to do, which will not be exactly like somebody else does. Now he says in the body that we are, according to this 25th verse, he says we are to care for one another. That means I express concern for, listen, caring for somebody begins with a sensitivity of knowing there's a need. A deep sense of compassion, desire that gets my whole body turning, if necessary, to go to that person, reach out and give of myself to them. You see, it isn't enough to come to church. It isn't enough to hear sermons. You and I are, listen, personally responsible to Almighty God, personally responsible to Him to give of ourselves to each other. He says He so composed the body of differing functioning people in order that what? That they may be caring for each other. The only way for this body to care for each other is that each member of the body be willing to give of themselves, to share of themselves. He says, as you and I have been baptized into Christ Jesus, what happens? As we function as a body, we are functioning actively together, cooperating with each other. And God intends for the body to so function. So if you stump your toe, what happens? Your brain goes to work, hands, my everything goes to work to patch up the toe. If you broke your arm, your foot goes to work. It gets you to the doctor. You see, every part of the body cooperating, functioning helps the whole body. And that's exactly what he's talking about. He says caring for each other. Now listen to me. God has equipped you. I can name your spiritual gift. I can name some talents that I know you have. And I could say to you, but you're not giving them out the way God wants you to give them. Listen, there ought never to be a need very long in any body of Christ. because he said it's his way. He composed the body to function in a particular way. Listen, it isn't a matter of making money, not making money. It's a matter of loving somebody and giving myself away, whatever it costs me. You see, our priority ought to be on giving. Listen, I'm not talking about money. I'm talking about self. I'm talking about time. I'm talking about life. Whenever you talk about time, you're talking about life. And listen, the issue is giving myself and getting down with a fellow where he is, because if I'm willing to get down there where he is, I can help bring him up where he ought to be. And when he gets up here, then he's able to get down and bring somebody else up. You see, that's what God wants. You lifting the other fellow. That fellow lifting someone else. And what are we doing? We're growing and building each other in Christ. I'll tell you, it must grieve the heart of God to see people flock into church buildings all over America and flock out and never see each other till the next week. Hi, how you doing? Glad to see you. Weather's great. And beautiful Sunday. Look mighty fine this morning. Hope you're feeling good. You know what that is? That's not knowing anybody. Listen, we have a society. We go home. We lock ourselves in our houses with our security systems and the bars on the door. And then we come out and we wave to our neighbors as we go by. You see, we're becoming more and more isolated, not more and more an aggregate people, but in the body of Christ, where you and I live and function and worship the Lord God. He wants us interdependent upon each other, and each member of the body giving, listen, not money, self, your life, your time, your natural talents, and your God-given gifts. He wants them explored and experienced and expended and invested in the lives of other people. And when you and I begin to do that, what happens? I'll tell you what happens. We begin to open up. We begin to get honest. We begin to say, I do have a need. Think about this for a moment. If we said, are there any requests for prayer here this morning? I guarantee you 99% of the requests would be for people who what? Are sick. The truth is, some of the worst kind of sicknesses don't come on the outside of the body. They're in the heart, in the spirit. You see, God intends for the body to function toward each other, corporately together, healing each other's hurts, holding each other up when each other is sinking. And a lot more folks sinking today than we realize. That's what he's talking about. He's talking about us loving each other. He's talking about us meeting each other's needs. And let me show you something. Jesus said, he put you and me here to be salt and light. Both of those change the quality of the circumstance. God didn't put you here to live in a shell, your little shell. You live in your home and your family, and you come to church and you go to your job and you come, you mind your own business, and you're not going to hurt anybody else, and you don't want them to hurt you. You want me, myself, and I to be well taken care of. And as long as me, myself, and I have what we need, and we can go to church and serve God once in a while, I'm going to be satisfied. I want to tell you, my friend, that's the way too many people are living who name the name Jesus Christ as their Savior. And I want to tell you something. There's not a one of you seated here who can tell me that you don't know better. Amen? Amen. And what I'm saying to you is this. This isn't my word. Here's what God said. God said he put you into the body of Christ to learn how and to care for one another. And I'm saying to you that the best, most effective way to do that is in small groups, meeting week after week. You know what's going to happen? And I've seen this already. God, I'll tell you, he knows. My heart gets so blessed when I think about what's happening already. When I see people beginning to meet in small groups and open themselves up, get honest with each other, share their hurts and their needs and their hearts, what happens? There's a freedom. Everybody needs to feel three things. Everybody needs to feel, first of all, I belong. Everybody needs to feel like they belong. Secondly, everybody needs to feel worthy. I'm somebody worth loving, worth knowing, worth being loved. Everybody needs to feel competent. I can do it, whatever I'm required to do. And you show me a person who doesn't feel worthy, competent, a person who does not feel that they belong, And I'll show you one of those persons who is struggling in life. I don't care what they may be doing on the outside, on the inside, they're all pent up. When anybody feels unworthy, unaccepted, incapable, friend, they'll never be able to enjoy life, nor will they ever be able to do what God wants them to do. Now listen, it's my responsibility and your responsibility to convey to people, man, you're somebody, regardless of what the world thinks. You're somebody. You're worth me loving and worth me giving my time to. Not only that, I believe in you. I believe that you can do whatever God calls you to do, and I'm willing to help you do it. And thirdly, friend, you're a part of us. Everybody needs that. How do you get that? You can't ever get that just right in a big crowd. It has to be broken down where you know folks by name. And listen, when do you really know somebody else? I don't believe you ever really know someone until you know where they hurt. And when you know where I hurt, then you begin to know me. That's just the way life is. And God wants you and me, what? Well-balanced. And watch this. This is so simple. I've said this 10,000 times. And it works in every aspect of life. Listen, what did Jesus say? Give, and it shall be given to you. As you give, it shall be given to you. And so we usually apply that to money. But listen, if you're hurting, and I come to give of myself to help you, you know what's going to happen? Whenever I hurt, God's going to send the folks to help me. I'll tell you something I discovered a long time ago. God will begin to work in your life, and he'll begin to sort of peel back some of the parts of you that you never intended for anybody to see. And you know what you're going to discover? The more you peel back, the more they're going to love you. They're going to say, see there, I knew you was just like me. Same old weaknesses I had, we're all just alike. And the truth is, we're a whole lot more alike than most people would like to accept. We really are. All of us have our weaknesses, so what happens? God puts a whole bunch of imperfect folks together and says, now, with your imperfections and your weaknesses, what do? Criticize each other? No. What do? You just start working to build up one another until you conform to the likeness of Christ. I want you to hear God telling you today that you have something to give. And there are folks who need what you have to give. And they'll be better because you gave it, and you'll be richer and deeper and more knowledgeable and more Christ-like by giving it. But there's one thing you're going to have to give before you give it. We're going to have to give up our selfishness. Now, I want you to think about this. We've got to deal with the old rattlesnake called self. We've got to get rid of it. And I mean by that, we've got to be willing for God to have his way in our life when it is not convenient for him to do it. You see, the truth is, I can't ever be a servant if convenience is a part of my decision-making process. I won't ever be a servant if it is. Let me just say this to you, and I want you to hear from God. Please listen to him, not me. Until you and I are willing to step out of ourselves, we won't ever be able to love folks like they need to be loved. You see, this old world wants everything convenient. My time, my life, my family, my job, my this. That's not it. That's not what Jesus talked about. I beseech ye therefore, brethren, by the mercies of God, that you present your life a living sacrifice, not a dead one, holy, acceptable unto God. A sacrifice is something you lay on the altar and you take your hands off of it. Only God can show you how vital that is for your life, for the fellowship, for what He wants to do in this whole nation of ours. And I am fully persuaded God wants to impact this nation. But He's got to find a bunch of folks who are willing to get out of their selfishness and tell God, Lord, whether it's convenient or not convenient, I am available to meet the needs of other people. Whether it's midnight or 7 o'clock in the morning, whether it's money, my time, my experience, my help, whatever it is. And then the question comes, and I can't answer this, but how willing? All I'm asking you to do is to step out of yourself and allow God to begin to multiply your life in a way that has eternal consequences and not just temporal ones. Let's pray together. Father, in Jesus' name, I pray that the Holy Spirit will seal this message in every heart. Would you so work in each one of our hearts that this whole body would rise up to give of themselves to each other, that we together, so dependent upon each other, so unlike and yet so alike, with different functions, different gifts, different roles, different talents, but all and each so very important, all having the need to feel competent and worthy and that we belong. So I want to ask you to speak to people's hearts, God, and would you just show them that they can get involved in somebody else's life, and once they do, life's going to be different. Oh God, impress upon us that all of us have something to give, and the only barrier to the giving is ourself. Father, it just needs to be wholesale crucifixion today. That old self, the whole life on the cross. Lord, not my will, but thine be done, is my prayer in Jesus' name. Amen.
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17: You remember what happened to Isaiah? He says in the year that King Uzziah died, he said, I saw the Lord high and mighty and lifted up. And Isaiah had a spiritual experience in the temple as he went to pray and to praise the Lord and to worship God in the time of the death of their king. He said, God spoke to him. God says he sent an angel and he put a hot coal on his tongue, and his response was, here am I, Lord, send me. When you and I genuinely worship the Lord God, that will be our response. Not how little can I give, how little can I do, how can I save my time, this isn't convenient, I don't want to do that. But Lord, here am I, send me. Here am I, give me. Here am I, all of me. Here am I, total me. That's genuine worship.
18: You can learn more about how to find guidance and direction from the Word of God at intouch.org. 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
20: Hi, my name is Pastor Michael Payne, Senior Pastor for Align Worship Center in Brockton, Massachusetts. So Heavenly Father, we just want to praise you and thank you. And we just lift up our youth across the nation. God, you know, Father, the various needs that exist across the families, the homes, the schools, where our youth reside and abide. Father, we're praying right now that your Spirit would be poured out upon our country like never before for our youth. Father, we're praying that young people, dear God, that may have questions about faith, dear God, will find the answers in your word, dear God. And Father, that they'll find their hope in you. God, we're praying, Father, that they will just begin to see that there's life in Christ Jesus. So Father, we thank you for what you're going to do with our young people. Dear God, in the coming months and years, dear God, that we'll see many young people lifting their hands in worship before the mighty saving God. In Jesus' name we pray. Amen and amen.
21: Welcome to Bible Q&A with John MacArthur, and I'm Denny Nugent with today's question. It comes from 2 Corinthians 12:7, where the Apostle Paul talks about his thorn in the flesh. Now, John, I know there's been a lot of debate about that. Some have speculated it was an eye disease or some other ongoing illness. What say you about that?
22: Well, Denny, thank you. There's no reason at all for assuming this is an eye disease. Certainly says nothing about that. In fact, there is no reason to assume that it's any kind of disease, because it's so explicit. Paul was given a thorn in the flesh, which is described as an angelos of Satan, a satanic angel. This is a demon. Now, what it doesn't mean is that Paul was demon-possessed. Obviously, he is the temple of the Holy Spirit as a believer, as are all believers. But what it does mean is that there was a demonic power punching into Paul, piercing him at a very deep level, tormenting him. It's my conviction that this represents the demonic attack that was coming against the Corinthian church. Why was God allowing that? God was literally using satanic agents to humble the Apostle Paul because of his great revelations. He says that twice in that passage, to keep me from exalting myself. The Lord allowed this to go on in that Corinthian church. And he prayed three times for the Lord to remove it, and he didn't. And Paul knew he was being humbled and even rejoiced in the power of God that would come through his humility.
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5: 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I'm Adam Holtz for Plugged In by Focus on the Family.
10: So in that moment, if her attachment needs are met, she can put on her AirPods, start cleaning the kitchen, and think, man, I love my husband. 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The sink is overflowing with dishes. What a great life I have.
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10: 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How does that person feel unseen, unheard, unvalued, unloved? And how can I meet that attachment need? And then we can deal with the issue that's presenting itself.
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17: 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Show me again that it is always appropriate, always needed. 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I need it.
1: What do you say to someone whose world has completely fallen apart? When a friend loses everything, how do we find the words to soften the despair? Well, the answer begins and ends with one word, grace. Today on Insight for Living, Chuck Swindoll identifies one of the most painfully honest questions in all of Scripture. Why do we find it so easy to talk about grace, yet so hard to actually show it? If you've ever been kicked when you were down, or been the one doing the kicking, today's grace-filled message is for you.
17: It's funny how you sometimes get a song on your mind. It happened to me last Thursday afternoon and on into Friday morning. I was sitting in my study and I kept going over this old spiritual that used to be sung in a choir years ago in the deep south. Everybody's talking about heaven ain't going there. Heaven, remember that? Heaven, go ahead. Everybody's talking about heaven ain't going there. Heaven, heaven. Now, you know, it's an amazing song. Not that the words are that significant. It's just that everybody smiles when they sing it, and they're saying they ain't going to heaven. And I thought that's a lot like grace. Everybody's talking about grace, ain't going there either. Everybody's talking about grace. We wouldn't know it if we met it face on. Most people aren't even ready for it when it's presented to them. Not long ago, a student from a college in Missouri, true story, wrote this. I left work early so I could have some uninterrupted time studying right before the final in my class. When I got to class, everybody was doing their last minute studying. The teacher came in and said he would review with us for just a little bit before the test. We went through the review, most of it right from the study guide, but there were some things he was reviewing that I had never heard of. When questioned about it, he said that they were in the book and we were responsible for everything that was in the book. We really couldn't argue with that. Finally, it was time to take the test. Our prof instructed, leave them face down on the desk until everyone has one, and then I'll tell you when to start. When we turned them over, every answer on the test
0: was already filled in. The bottom of the last page said the following. This is the end of the final exam. All the answers on your test are correct. You will receive an A on the final exam. The reason you passed the test is because the creator of the test took it for you. All the work you did in preparation for this test did not help you get an A. You have just experienced grace. He then went around the room and asked each student individually questions like, what is your grade? And do you deserve the grade that you are receiving? And how much did all your studying for the exam help you achieve this final grade? Now, I'm not a crier, writes this student. I'm not a crier by any stretch of the imagination, but I had to fight back tears when answering those questions and thinking about how the Creator had passed the test for me. Discussion afterwards went like this. I have tried to teach you all semester that you are a recipient of grace. I've tried to communicate to you that you need to demonstrate this gift as you work with young people. Don't hammer them. They are not the enemy. Help them, for they will carry on your ministry if it is full of grace. Thinking about how some of us had probably studied hours and some just a few minutes, but had all received the same grade, he pointed to a story Jesus told in Matthew 20. The owner of a vineyard hired people to work in his field and agreed to pay them a certain amount of money. Several different times during the day, he hired more workers. When it was time to pay them, they all received the same amount. When the ones who had been hired first in the morning began complaining, the boss said, "Should you be angry because I am kind?" The teacher said he had never done this kind of final before and probably would never do it again. But because of the content of many of our class discussions, he felt like we needed to experience grace. Why didn't I have a teacher like that when I was taking those final exams? Why didn't you? Oh, everybody's talking about grace. We ain't going there. Not on your life. Oh, we love it coming from God, but just don't expect it from fallen folks like us. Too bad. Of all the things Job had to endure, the final insult was enduring the graceless presence of alleged friends. Stop and do a quick review when the bottom dropped out of his life. He lost his property and dwellings and a way to make a living because all of his servants were killed. And then he lost all 10 of his children, all now grown, which he no doubt buried with his own hands, he and his wife. And then he lost his health and running itching sores oozing with pus covered his body from his hair to his toenails. So miserable was this man, he could not rest during the day or sleep at night, not for very long. And he wound up living at the city dump, a place called the Ash Heap, where dung was finally deposited and burned. And there he lost his hope. A small handful of men left their homes with the intent to bring him comfort and sympathy. Check Job 2:11. That's why they left to come to Job. They were friends, about his age, maybe a little older, maybe one or two younger, but his contemporaries came, leaving home and going to the trouble of traveling to the city dump of Uz, the town where Job lived. And they sat in silence, staring at him, trying to believe it was the same man that they had seen in their previous reunion, because now he was swollen and dirty and broken, and his head was shaved. And then, their worst mistake of all, they started to talk to him. And they unloaded the truck. They judged him. They shamed him. They blamed him. One cruel statement after another, with graceless, blunt words, they humiliated him. And the book includes it all. I'm simple enough to think that Job probably kept a journal, or his wife did. Who could have remembered such philosophical meanderings as filled the poetical part of the book? And these men spoke to him in cycles, you remember? The first round of insults came from Eliphaz, and then Bildad, and then Zophar, strange names, real men. But all three of them spoke, and Job answered, and that finished that first cycle. That was done, and wouldn't you know it, a second cycle began. In the second cycle, which starts in chapter 15, Eliphaz takes off the gloves. It's time to really get down to business, Job. And there is not even a hint of grace. Not a hint. Eliphaz speaks the second time. Actually, he throws his fist. They're called words. In chapter 15, he delivers a series of rebukes. These are graceless words for a grieving man. In case you wonder what they sound like, they begin with pride. Verse 2, should a wise man answer with windy knowledge and fill himself with the east wind? The word himself is really in the Hebrew belly. Should he fill his belly with east wind? There's pride in verse 2, followed by insult. Should he argue with useless talk or with words which are not profitable? Indeed, you do away with reverence. You hinder meditation before God. Then there's guilt. For your guilt teaches your mouth, and you choose the language of the crafty, you deceiver, you. Your own mouth condemns you. So there's condemnation. Not I. I'm not the one condemning. Just listen to what you're saying, Job. Your own lips testify against you. And then in 7, 8, and 9, there is exaggeration and sarcasm, where one humiliating question after another is later asked. Verse 7, were you the first man to be born? In other words, you think you have a monopoly on truth and wisdom, Job? Were you brought forth before the hills? Do you hear the secret counsel of God? Has he somehow brought you into a corner and whispered to you his insights? You think you've got a corner on inspired information, Job? Can you imagine a man with the gall to stand before a man literally shrinking in pain and unloading such a verbal truck on him, one after another? You say, maybe, yeah, I can imagine it happened to me. It maybe did. Or, truth be told, in a vulnerable moment of admission, you may have done this with one of your own kids, or with someone who you felt had it coming. They just had it coming. Well, Job didn't. Verse 9, what do you know that we don't know? What do you understand that we don't? Verse 11, are the consolations of God too small for you, even the word spoken gently with you? He saw himself and his friends as speaking gently. Gently. Referring to God, behold, he puts no trust in his, quote, holy ones. And the heavens are not pure in his sight. How much less one who is detestable and corrupt, man who drinks iniquity like water. Boy, those are sharp teeth, aren't they? Having rebuked him, he follows it with reminders of the fate of the wicked. 17 to 35. Job, because you're wicked, you writhe in pain. Verse 20. So there's

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3: Last Monday, Lucy had already, and she and her family had been through an enormous amount. Lucy had earlier been married to Trevor, got his training at Mayo's, and became one of the fine ear, nose, and throat surgeons in the Dallas area. He was one of the four who had traveled to the Focus on the Family retreat in Montana and was flying back. The plane crashed, and four fine men of God died in that crash. The Mabry's son, the older son, Dan, had been on his honeymoon one day. So Dan returned home and was in some of those flights looking for the hope of his father's life, only to finally, ultimately face the fact his dad had perished. The city of Dallas mourned. It made the headlines, and some of you were at the funeral. As we who loved one or more of those men reeled in disbelief, Lucy determined that she would not give up. Her family surrounded her with love and affection. Three almost grown, some grown children, put their arms around Lucy and she around them, and she, for 10 years, finished her education, earned her PhD, and became the first woman teacher at Dallas Seminary. Wonderful story of determination through her grief. Wonderfully, the Lord brought to her a man named C.L. Foster from South Texas. C.L. and Lucy fell in love, and 5 years ago, almost to the date of her death recently, 5 years ago, they married. And along with some of you, Cynthia and I were in the audience the day that they married. It was like charming. This is so great of God to do this. Monday morning, Lucy breathed her last in the arms of her beloved husband, C.L., in a vehicle racing to the hospital in hopes of saving her life. We buried her on a Thursday. It was my privilege to sit for more than 2 hours and to talk with the family who had already been through the shock of the losing of their dad, and now these three having to deal with the loss of their mother. And C.L., who had lost his first wife in tragic circumstances in a car crash, sitting there, you could see the wheels turning and the tears running from his eyes. C.L. Foster and those children didn't need any condemnation. They didn't need any rebuke. They didn't need any insulting, humiliating questions. They needed grace. They needed grace. I couldn't help but think of that when I saw Job, as he sits here taking this, awash in his grief, trying his best to really believe that this man who was once a friend is saying such a thing. And I'm thinking, Lord, if you teach me and if you teach through me to others something through this, teach us the value of grace. Teach us about grace. Show me again that it is always appropriate, always needed, not just by a student taking a final exam. You need it. I need it. The person sitting just next to you that you've never met, or behind you, that person needs it. You have no idea what that person is going through. If you did, chances are you'd be prompted even quicker to show grace

0: But there's everything inside us that turns, and we get wrong side out. Or I have a good friend who says we get sideways. We get sideways with people, and we just have to just gouge them. Stop. Stop the gouging. I tell you, I admire the 38 verses that follow Eliphaz's rebuke and unfair reminders. Job, in effect, says, you want to take the gloves off? I'll do it. My hands are covered with sores, but I'll take the gloves off. And I find four responses in Job that are admirable. And honestly, I do not find them shocking. Some of you may. First of all, he is disgusted with his friend. I mean, that is an appropriate response. Don't answer out loud. Ever been disgusted with a friend? Yeah. I'll answer for you. Yeah. How many times? Look at verse 2. Sorry comforters are you all. How's that for an opening line of disgust? Sorry comforters. That's an oxymoron. Maybe you're not familiar with the term. Some of you are, I realize. Webster defines an oxymoron, a combination of contradictory words, like governmental intelligence. That would be an oxymoron. Or teenage innocence. That's another one that comes to mind. Sorry comforters. You think this is comfort? What a sorry example of comfort you are. One man writes, Job complains that often he has heard many such things as these comforters speak, but in his present plight, such pious platitudes serve only to increase his sorrow. I thought I was hurting before you showed up, but now that you've talked, man, the pain is unbearable. He is disgusted with these people.
1: Have you ever needed comfort, real comfort, and received a lecture instead? Job's friends arrived with good intentions, but left a trail of wounds. Today on Insight for Living, Chuck Swindoll reminds us that grace isn't just a theological concept. It's the way we treat people when they're at their lowest. Most of us have been on both sides of that equation. 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Chuck titled this message, Graceless Words for a Grieving Man. If today's program has motivated you to become a better friend to someone who needs your compassion, we invite you to visit our website. We've assembled a variety of resources to help you. For instance, we're highlighting a popular biography Chuck wrote on the life of Job. It's called Job, A Man of Heroic Endurance. This is Chuck at his very best, probing one of the Bible's most mysterious stories with insight, warmth, and the kind of practical wisdom that can only come from a lifetime of shepherding men and women through the hardest seasons of their lives. 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I'm Bill Meyer. 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
3: 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I'm Adam Holtz for Plugged In by Focus on the Family.
6: So in that moment, if her attachment needs are met, she can put on her AirPods, start cleaning the kitchen and think, man, I love my husband. 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What a great life I have.
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6: 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How does that person feel unseen, unheard, unvalued, unloved? And how can I meet that attachment need? And then we can deal with the issue that's presenting itself.
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9: With SRN News, I'm John Scott. Hawaii is getting soaked. Tropical storm Moke is passing to the south of Hawaii's Big Island, close enough to dump a foot or more of rain on communities that are dealing with the aftermath of Hurricane Lala. The National Hurricane Center located the center of Moke, south-southwest of Hilo, Hawaii, but the real impact expected from rainfall in places where last weekend's hurricane flooded communities caused mudslides and washed out roads. President Trump and First Lady Melania kicked off Freedom 250 Grand Prix in Washington. They led a slow lap in the presidential limousine through the downtown course on Sunday, soon after the president waved the green flag to start that race. Wall Street ended Friday higher after trimming losses from a shaky week. There will be key updates this week for consumer confidence and inflation. This is SRN News.
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0: 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I'll pause here for just a minute to give you an opportunity to switch. We live in a time when most people, even within the church, view sex between consenting adults as a harmless, private matter. In sharp contrast, Alistair Begg illustrates the relevance and importance of pursuing sexual purity, whether you're single or married. Turn in your Bible to 1 Thessalonians chapter 4. We'll be starting today with verse 4.
1: Each of you should learn to control his own body in a way that is holy and honorable. Or as Phillips paraphrases it, every one of you should learn to control his body, keeping it pure and treating it with respect. Rather than dragging you into the etymology of it all, for what it's worth and for the provoking of your own further study, let me simply say that I think the NIV has got it right. And indeed, even if it has it wrong, and that the correct translation is wife, all that that does is specify and particularize the principle which is contained here. For if in learning to control our own bodies, as men essentially, in the matter of sexuality, there will be only one outlet for that, and that will be within the framework of marriage, as we will see. What Paul is addressing here is what he has already said in Romans chapter 6, and you may like to turn to it in verse 13, where he says, "Do not offer the parts of your body to sin as instruments of wickedness, but rather offer yourselves to God as those who have been brought from death to life, and offer the parts of your body to him as instruments of righteousness. For sin shall not be your master, because you are not under law, but under grace." Very clear and straightforward statement concerning the fact that the redeeming of our lives is a redeeming not simply of our souls, which will live forever, but the totality of who and what we are. And therefore, if our claim to have been radically changed by the power of the Spirit of God does not put restraints upon and constrain the whole matter of human sexuality, then we're actually living in a fantasy world, and our statements are unmatched by our lifestyle. Now, although John Stott suggests that this should be read as a wife, and with that we choose humbly to disagree, he makes these two very helpful statements, which are hard to pass up, and I want to pass them on to you. And they will serve you well if you write these down in your Bible, on the flyleaf of your Bible, in a notebook somewhere, and you take them with you throughout all your days. Statement number one: sex has a God-given context, namely heterosexual marriage. It is therefore forbidden in every other context. Prior to marriage, it is referred to as fornication. Irrespective of whether you're engaged, irrespective of whether you really like this girl, you really like this guy, you really think they're going to be your only one, la, la, blah, blah, that is absolutely verboten in Scripture. It is referred to as fornication. It is a violation of all of God's intended purpose for sex. It is also a violation in the realm of adultery, namely, the involvement sexually with somebody other than your marriage partner after you have been married. And it also means that homosexuality, which is an expression of sexuality which the Bible refers to as deviant, which is beyond marriage, also runs contrary to the clear instruction of these verses here. Learning to control his own body within the framework of God's intended purpose means one thing and one thing only, namely, that the God-given context for sexual fulfillment, sexual intercourse experienced and enjoyed, is and only is, says the Bible, within the framework of marriage. Now that immediately runs counter to the sex-crazed culture in which Paul was living in Corinth and to which he was writing in Thessalonica. But it obviously didn't daunt him. It certainly is contrary to the crazy environment in which we are living today. So much of what is offered up to us as wonderful literature or wonderful cinematography is nothing other than a deviation from God's intended plan and purpose. And the great subtlety of the evil one is that he takes that which is poison and he wraps it in some of the most beautiful concoctions and gildings so that the unsuspecting may eat of it and begin to die. Whatever we may want to say about this, it is hard to deny the clarity of Paul's expression. The sexual expression of love is within the God-given context of marriage. Well, what about single people? Someone immediately asks. And what a valid and vital question that is. Either someone who remains single, having never been married, or someone who, as a result of divorce, now finds themselves single, or as a result of widowhood, is now living alone and does not have the context for this fulfillment of sexual love. Well, helpfully, John Stott has lived as a single man, and he adds a statement concerning this, which I noted and quote for you now. Speaking of single people and including himself, he says, "What about us? We too must accept this apostolic teaching, however hard it may seem, as God's good purpose both for us and for society. We shall not become a bundle of frustrations and inhibitions if we embrace God's standard, but only if we rebel against it. Christ's yoke is easy, provided we submit to it. It is possible for human sexual energy to be redirected both into affectionate relationships with friends of both sexes and into the loving service of others. Multitudes of Christian singles, both men and women, can testify to this." And then very tellingly, he adds this concluding sentence, "Alongside a natural loneliness, accompanied sometimes by acute pain, we can find joyful self-fulfillment in the self-giving service of God and of other people." Now, that's worth the tape, just for that quote, especially if you're wrestling with this issue as a single person, and it comes with greater impact having been written by one who has lived for virtually 70 years in sexual purity himself. So, sex has a God-given context, namely heterosexual marriage. And his second statement is that sex has a God-given style, namely honor and holiness and purity. That's what he says in verse 5. He says, "In contrast to the heathen who do not know God and who live in passionate lust, the style in relationship to the enjoyment of God's purposes in this matter is one that is to be touched by and framed by all that is holy and honorable." Incidentally, there is a direct correlation between not knowing God and all of the chaos that follows from that. Paul is here referring not to the fact that somehow or another these people are unfortunate enough to be in this position, but rather he is referring to their blameworthy neglect of the revelation which has been given to them. And to address that, we need to go, as we go so many times, to Romans chapter 1, and you can read it there at your leisure. But it says concerning man in verse 21, that although they knew God, they neither glorified him as God nor gave thanks to him, but their thinking became futile and their foolish hearts were darkened, and so on and so on. And verse 24, therefore God gave them over in the sinful desires of their hearts to sexual impurity. One of the great indicators that a culture has turned its back on the knowledge of God that has been revealed is the sexual morass into which it falls. And it is arguable just whether the framework of Thessalonica or Corinth was any worse than that which we're dealing with in contemporary Cleveland this evening. The application of honor and holiness in the matter of sexuality, in living in purity, is applicable both to the single individual and is applicable within the framework of marriage itself. And for that reason, the writer of the Hebrews says in Hebrews 13 and verse 4, marriage should be honored by all and the marriage bed kept pure. We fall foul of this if we think somehow or another that once we have entered into marriage, we've passed through the threshold and are now beyond the realm in which a call to sexual purity would have any abiding and meaningful implications for us. The fact of the matter is, marriage is not a form of legalized lust. Marriage, as God intended, is something that is marked by holiness and honor, and that is to be part of sexual fulfillment within marriage. There is a vast distinction between the desire to possess somebody selfishly to one's own ends and the desire to unselfishly love and cherish and respect and fulfill the needs and the longings of that individual. And honor and holiness and purity are to be the very framework and context and style of love within this physical realm. Back to our imaginary dialogue. Well, says somebody, that is fairly clear. In fact, it's very clear. Isn't, though, this matter of our sexuality just some personal and private concern? Well, that takes us to verse 6. And in this matter, no one should wrong his brother or take advantage of him. Phillips, again, you cannot break this rule without in some way cheating your fellow men. It is impossible to engage in sexual sin, either in our minds or in actual physical terms, without cheating somebody else out of what is rightly theirs. The implication is very clear. Sexual sin is not only an offense against God, against holiness, against honor, against my own body. Sexual sin is an act of fraud against my brother or my sister, because in engaging in that, I take what is rightly theirs. And back to the dialogue. Well, isn't God so loving that he'll just overlook this kind of thing? After all, there's so much of it going on around us. In listening to a tape of a church far from here this week, the person addressing these verses on the tape said that the people who conducted the premarital counseling within this particular church, well-known, significant evangelical church, reported to the senior pastor that of all the young couples interviewed prior to marriage, 75% of them had already engaged in premarital sex within the church. And we're certainly here at 50 and maybe higher. Do you think the Bible is practical? Do you think the Bible speaks to the issues of our lives? It does. And what does it say? Verse 6b, the Lord will punish men for all such sins as we have already told you and warned you. Paul has already addressed this issue. Why would he address the issue? Because it was such an important issue. The people who were the believers in Thessalonica had come out of a dreadful background. They had come out of a background where worship involved prostitution, where the contemporary culture of their day was such that the only reason a man had a wife was to bring civility to his existence and to make sure that there were meals and he had children provided for. But all of his dalliance and his enjoyment was to be found beyond that. And these people had come to faith in Jesus Christ out of that kind of background. And so he says to them, you remember before I told you about this, and I warned you about this before, and I'm writing to you about it again. I want you to know how to please God. If you're going to please God, you need to live a holy life. If you want to know what it means to live a holy life, you can't evade the issue of sexuality. And if you want to know how to live in sexual fulfillment and freedom, then don't do it before you get married and only live within the framework of marriage afterwards. We don't need any Tommy Rod about safe sex. No sinful sex is safe. The issue is God's way and only His way. And God will punish all who violate His commands. Now, clearly that will happen on the day of Pentecost, but it is already operative. That's the whole issue there in Romans chapter 1, is it not? Part of the punishment of God upon a culture is that He gives people over to their sexual deviances. Therefore, God gave them over in the sinful desires of their hearts to sexual impurity for the degrading of their bodies with one another. They exchanged the truth of God for a lie. They worshipped and served created things rather than the Creator. And because of this, God gave them over to shameful lusts. And that led them into the realm of homosexuality. Men committed indecent acts with other men, now notice this, and received in themselves the due penalty for their perversion. Loved ones, these are solemn, sacred, vital, chilling, necessary, staggering statements. The fact that they are all so incredibly staggering is an indication of the dire straits in which our culture tonight is to be found. The final phrase in verse 6 makes it clear that Paul, as I say, had to keep coming back to this issue. And so do we. Well, says the imaginary dialogue, can you give it to me in one sentence? Yes, says Paul, I can. Verse 7, God did not call us to be impure, but to live a holy life. People get all steamed up about what the call of God is in their life. They go from person to person and bookstore to bookstore, wondering about what the call of God is in their life. The call of God in our life is really pretty straightforward. You just need to take a concordance and look up call and look at all the things He's called us to. He calls us to salvation. He calls us to sanctification, 1 Thessalonians 4. He calls us to suffering in 1 Peter chapter 3. He calls us to service in Romans chapter 12. He calls us to sacrifice. And I'm going to just tell you something in passing, that if you and I begin to focus on the clear things to which God has called us, to salvation, to sacrifice, to suffering, to sanctification, and to service, then many of the other things which are our preoccupation will actually begin to fall into line. Well, is this not a little extreme? Not at all, says Paul. We're at verse 8. Therefore, he who rejects this instruction doesn't reject man, but God, who gives you His Holy Spirit. Phillips again, anyone who makes light of the matter is not making light of a man's ruling, but of God's command. It is not for nothing that the Spirit God gives is called the Holy Spirit. And the interesting thing in this is that it's in the present tense. He doesn't say, therefore he who rejects this instruction does not reject a man, but God, who gave you His Holy Spirit. It says, who gives you His Holy Spirit. In other words, in the call to sanctification, He doesn't leave us on our own. He gives us His Holy Spirit. He enables us moment by moment as we live in obedience to His Word. He gives us the Holy Spirit and says, Paul, understand that the Spirit that He gives us is holy. Therefore, when we disregard this instruction, we disregard God. It's God who called us to sanctification. And therefore, if I disregard the call, I am not despising man, but I am despising God himself. The prohibition is divine, and the person who treats sexual sin lightly is in effect treating God as one who can be disregarded. I do believe that many of us would do well to take the first few verses of 1 Thessalonians 4 and get away with them and get on our knees before them, and as singles and as teens, cry to God for the grace necessary to live differently. And some of us within the framework of our marriages need to recognize the awesome implications of this instruction as it relates to honor and as it relates to holiness and as it relates to rightness. And which of us this evening does not find ourselves before these verses struck dumb? Whether as a result of failure in the distant past or in the immediate present, physical or mental. Beware the rising spirit of the Pharisee within your heart. You find yourself saying, I thank you that I am not as other men are. And thank you, Lord, that this is very interesting, this stuff tonight, but it doesn't seem to have much to do with me. You are in deep difficulty. And come again to 1 John 1. If we confess our sins, he is faithful and just to forgive our sins and to cleanse us from all unrighteousness. There is little doubt, dear ones, that in the arena of sexuality, we declare much about the state of our Christian profession. May God bring secret sins into the open in order that they might be forgiven and forsaken, and that we might go on to learn how to please him.
2: 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Here at Truth for Life, we believe the Bible's teaching is as relevant today as it has ever been, and that's why our mission is to teach the Bible with clarity and relevance, so that unbelievers will become committed followers of Christ, believers will be established in their faith, and local churches will be strengthened. And in keeping with that mission, Alistair is speaking this weekend at the Worldwide Mission Convention in Bangor, Northern Ireland, starting today, in fact. This is an international evangelical event dedicated to promoting and supporting global mission. The theme this year is Pressing On, Continuing the Mission Work of the Global Church. So we want to ask you to keep Alistair and the other speakers, those in attendance, in your prayers. I know they'll appreciate you asking God to direct and encourage them and help them be faithful to his will and his word and to be bold in their proclamation of the gospel. 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Thanks for listening this week. 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On Monday, we'll look at one of the key hallmarks of genuine faith. 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
9: So in that moment, if her attachment needs are met, she can put on her AirPods, start cleaning the kitchen and think, man, I love my husband. 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Man, what a great family I have. The sink is overflowing with dishes. What a great life I have.
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9: She can sing worship music to God as she cleans the kitchen. 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
9: No, that's exactly right. 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How does that person feel unseen, unheard, unvalued, unloved? And how can I meet that attachment need? And then we can deal with the issue that's presenting itself.
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16: We are the triumphant ones. That's what that means. All the spoils that Christ won at the cross, all that He possesses of the eternal glories of the new heaven and the new earth will be our possession as well. We will reign on earth in the millennial kingdom with Him. We will sit on thrones with Him in the glories of the new heaven and the new earth.
17: 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John Wesley said this. He said, "I am soon to drop into eternity, and I want to know one thing, the way to heaven." Of course, the way to heaven, through faith alone in Christ alone, is explained in the New Testament, where Jesus Christ is undeniably the focus. But does that mean the Old Testament says nothing about Christ and the salvation He makes possible? Nothing there to deepen what you understand about what the Lord accomplished for sinners like you and me? Consider that today as John MacArthur continues his look at Isaiah 53, the mountaintop of the Old Testament. The title of John's study, The Gospel According to God. And now here's John with the lesson.
16: When we began this study, I introduced to you the fact that the truth in this chapter would answer the most important, essential, vital, critical question that can ever be asked. What is the question? The question is this: how can a sinner be forgiven fully and reconciled to holy God and thus escape eternal hell and enter eternal heaven? That is the question of all questions. It is the supreme religious question for which no system of morality, no mystical spirituality, and no religion has an answer other than Christianity. And the Bible is written to give that answer. If you take that question and that answer out of the Bible is like any other book. It is for this question and this answer that Holy Scripture was revealed. And as far as the Old Testament is concerned, it is nowhere answered more clearly than in Isaiah 53. So here is a word from Yahweh, a word from Jehovah, declaring the answer to life's supreme question: how can a sinner be forgiven fully and reconciled to God, being delivered therefore from eternal hell to eternal heaven? The answer of God is through the death of the righteous one who dies in the sinner's place, paying in full the penalty for sin. Let's look more closely at it. God is the speaker, Yahweh. God the Father is the speaker again. And He introduces His servant again. "My servant," He calls him in verse 11, and that's what He called him when He introduced him back in 52:13. "My servant," the servant of Jehovah, that messianic title we're familiar with. But I want to focus at the righteous one, the righteous one. There is only one who could bear that title, one in this world, one human, one man who could bear that title, the righteous one. And that is such a marvelous Old Testament designation of the Messiah that it was familiar to the New Testament believers who knew the Old Testament. For example, Peter preaches this great sermon in the third chapter of Acts, and he draws down that title. He says, "The God of Abraham, Isaac, and Jacob, the God of our fathers, has glorified His slave Jesus, the one whom you delivered and disowned in the presence of Pilate when he had decided to release him. But you disowned the holy and righteous one." The righteous one. He's the only righteous one. So here is God speaking of His Son, His slave, the righteous one, and He says this: "By His knowledge He will justify the many." The many, meaning those who believe. The many, meaning the people of God. The many, meaning those for whose sins He died and atoned. He will justify, that is, he will provide righteousness for them. He, by his sacrifice, by taking on their sins, will be able to grant them his righteousness. We understand the doctrine of justification, that he dies, the righteous one, to justify many sinners. The phrase that I do want to focus on, because you know those other things, is by his knowledge. Whose knowledge are we talking about there? It can go either way in Hebrew. It could be by his knowledge, and that's what's kind of implied in the NAS, by his knowledge, meaning the servant, the righteous one, he will justify many. It could be referring to his knowledge of God's plan, his understanding of God's plan, the perfect wisdom that he possessed. Isaiah makes a point in chapter 1 and chapter 5 about the Israelites lacking knowledge. He makes another very strong point in the 44th chapter of Isaiah about the nations lacking knowledge. So maybe here he's saying, but the righteous one has the knowledge that it takes to do God's will and to provide justification for the many. Problem with that is it wasn't by his knowledge that he justifies us. It was by his what? By his death. The Hebrew would allow us to translate it this way. By the knowledge of him, the righteous one, my servant, will justify the many. Justification will come to those who know him. Who know him. It is best to interpret this as our knowledge of him, of his person, of his work, of his provision in his death and resurrection. The gospel, here God validates the Great Commission. Here God says that he will justify the many who have the knowledge of him. Neither is there salvation in any other name. No man comes to the Father but by me. Here is God's testimony to the urgency of proclaiming the message of Jesus Christ to the ends of the earth. The many, the people for whom Christ died, can only be saved when they hear, because saving faith comes, Romans 10, by hearing the message concerning Christ. Faith comes by hearing the word concerning Christ. That is our mandate, and that mandate is given to us here by God himself. There is then placed right in this very chapter the Great Commission and the call to faith. Faith based on knowledge of the true revelation of Christ. And then God says this, knowing him in a saving way, knowing him in penitent faith, will justify the many. How? How can knowing him justify? Because he will bear their iniquities. God believes in the doctrine of justification. God believes in the doctrine of imputation because God ordained it. He has more to say. The second half of verse 12. These are the words of Jehovah, Yahweh, speaking again of his servant, the righteous one. He poured out himself to death. It's always, the verbs are always willing verbs. He poured out himself to death. Like back in verse 7, he was oppressed and he allowed himself to be afflicted. His willingness is replete through this entire portion of Scripture. Literally, it means he handed his soul over to death. So God is echoing the confession that we've read from the Jews. Yes, he handed himself over to death. Then this wonderful statement, and was numbered with the transgressors. Literally, in the Hebrew, it means he let himself be included among transgressors. In fact, Jesus quotes this in Luke 22:37 before he got to the cross. Quotes these very words. It is a reference to his incarnation, that he was literally embedded among transgressors. He lived among transgressors. He mingled in this world. And from a visual standpoint, he didn't look any different than anybody else. There was nothing about him that drew them to the conclusion that he was supernatural. That was part of the problem when he did miracles. There was such a disconnect between what he appeared to be and the power that he had that they decided in their unbelief that that was the power of Satan somehow operating through him. Here God affirms the incarnation. Here God himself, in his own words, says he came down and let himself be embedded in the world of fallen men. This is Philippians chapter 2, that he humbled himself, took upon the form of a man, a servant, and took on death, even the death of the cross. So it's not about his death with criminals. It's about the fact that he came to take his place with sinners. And though he became familiar with sinners, though he would be counted as human among the transgressors, yet he himself was able to do what no human being can do, and that was bear the sin of many. Though he was blended in with sinners in the world, yet he was the only one qualified to rise above them and be the sacrifice for their sins. He is the righteous one, God, embedded in humanity, the God-man. And he appears to be like all the rest, but he is capable of lifting up their sins. And like the scapegoat of the Day of Atonement, Leviticus 16, carrying them away. And that reference is made several times, as you know, in this chapter. And the final word from the Father about his death and his resurrection, even. Last line, interceded for the transgressors. Interceded for the transgressors. I wish the translators had used in the NAS mediated. The word means mediated. It means to mediate, to go between, to stand between. And this is the statement of God that Christ is the one who is between God and man. 1 Timothy 2:5, there is one, what? Mediator between God and man, the man Christ Jesus. Yes, in that mediation, he is the intercessor. He is the one who pleads our case. He is the one who is the bridge to God, the bridge to heaven. He made the required mediation possible through his death. His mediation began for us, really, in the New Testament, in John 17, before he got to the cross, when he prayed that high priestly prayer the night he was betrayed, and he began to pray for us. He began to pray in that incredible prayer that God would bring us all to heaven, that all that belonged to him throughout all of human history would be gathered together, and that they would all be brought to glory where they could see him in his glory and see the glory of the Father. And he began interceding for those for whom he died. He's ever and always our mediator until we finally get to heaven. Hebrews 7:25, Romans 8:34 celebrate the mediating, interceding work of Christ. So God himself then in that section affirms the vicarious substitutionary sacrifice of Christ as the only offering that can satisfy his justice and provide salvation for sinners and bring to them justification. That is to say, they are declared righteous by God. That only comes to those who know him, to know him. That is how that justification takes place individually. And the knowledge of him is therefore critical. That then becomes the mandate for us to spread the knowledge of him to the world. This is a confession the Jews will one day make. This is a confession we have already made. And this is a confession that God himself affirms. That finally brings us to the last word. Verse 12, we have looked at the startling servant, the scorned servant. We have looked at the substituted servant, the silent servant, the slaughtered servant. And here is the sovereign servant. Beginning of verse 12, therefore I'll allot him a portion with the great, and he'll divide the booty with the strong. Resurrection, of course, is implied because he's now going to be rewarded. After the suffering, the satisfaction. After the sorrow, the salvation. After the death, the deliverance. After the gore, the glory. After the pain, the pleasure. After the thorns, the throne. After the cross, the crown. The first coming in humiliation, the second coming in exaltation. So the text ends at the second coming. The text ends where it began in 52:13. He will prosper, be high, lifted up, greatly exalted, startling nations, silencing kings. The text ends.

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3: We would understand it if he said, I'll give him everything, and he will give him everything. But that's not the emphasis here. The emphasis here is about sharing. I will allot him a portion with the great, divide the spoil with the strong. Who are the great and who are the strong? What? That's us. How did we become great and strong when we are insignificant and weak? Actually, the word for great is harabim, literally means the many, the many, the many he justified. We've seen that word many already. He will justify the many. End of verse 12. He bore the sin of the many. Here's the many. Therefore, I'll allot him a portion with the many. Well, why does the translator take it from the many to great? Because by that time, we will have been made great. You say, are we going to be exalted? We are. We're going to become heirs of God, Romans 8:17, and joint heirs with Christ. Everything he possesses, we will possess. Is not this the magnanimous grace of God? That we don't sit in eternity, in some sense impoverished, watching Christ enjoy all the rewards, but that everything that he possesses is ours to share? This is the extent of God's massive grace. He divides the spoils with the strong. Who are the strong? They are the weak made strong. We are the many made great, and we are the weak made strong. We are the triumphant ones. That's what that means. We march in his train. I wish I had time to go to the book of Corinthians where Paul says we march in the triumph. All the spoils that Christ won at the cross, all the redeemed of the ages, will be part of a communion of fellowship everlasting that will enrich our lives. All that he possesses of the eternal glories of the new heaven and the new earth will be our possession as well. We will reign on earth in the millennial kingdom with him. We will sit on thrones with him, and we will reign forever and ever with him in the glories of the new heaven and the new earth. And everything that is his will be ours. So the promise of Isaiah is the future generation of Israel will be saved finally in the end. And this will be their confession. And God himself affirms that this confession is a true understanding of the work of Christ on the cross. But this confession must be your confession. To repent of your sin, to know what Christ has done, to embrace him in faith as the substitute who took your place, to confess him as risen Lord, is to be saved. Is to be saved. Whoever calls on his name will be saved and escape eternal hell and enter eternal heaven. This is the only question that has an answer that affects you forever.
4: 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John's current study is called The Gospel According to God. Well, friend, if there's one thought to leave you with today, it's this. The gospel is not just a New Testament doctrine. Isaiah 53 makes that clear. Here's what John had to say about that.
3: The gospel is crystal clear in the Old Testament. If you trace through the Old Testament, you begin to see the gospel. But when you come to Isaiah 53, all the threads of the gospel are pulled together in one prophecy that the Spirit of God gave to the prophet Isaiah. Again, what I'm saying is you can see the threads of the gospel. You can see the fall of man, sin, the curse. You can see that God

0: God is going to provide a substitute, an innocent victim in the sacrificial system, and you can follow all of the flow of those kinds of things. And it's still a little hazy, I think. Boy, when you get to Isaiah 53, the fog disappears, and it is so systematic. It is so historical. It is so chronological. It is so sequential and so clearly described. The details of the sacrifice of Christ and the significance of that sacrifice, that it is absolutely unmistakable. I would say this, that no Christian should miss the power of this chapter. I would suggest that every believer memorize this chapter. If you memorized Isaiah 53, you would have the gospel on the edge of your lips all the time to give to anyone. You say, well, how do I share the gospel with someone? Recite Isaiah 53. It's all there.
1: It's a pretty powerful affirmation of the inspiration of Scripture as well. I mentioned a couple of weeks ago that the first time I ever heard the gospel preached, it was from Isaiah 53. And I remember that night clearly, just realizing that the gospel was so clear in Isaiah, erased from my brain any doubt I ever had that the Bible was the Word of God.
0: Yeah, I've gone far enough to say, I think it is the single greatest proof of the inspiration of the Old Testament. That is to say that God is the author. There's nothing there that anybody could ever know apart from a divine knowledge. If you're at all wavering on whether the Word of God was written by God, that chapter will take away that doubt for sure.
2: 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Watch Grace to You television this Sunday on DirecTV Channel 378. And then be here Monday when John MacArthur launches a study that can fill you with new gratitude over God's work in your life and that can help draw you close to the Lord if you're feeling distant from Him. 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
5: Near the end of the Revolutionary War, George Washington received a letter from one of his own officers. Colonel Louis Nicola suggested that America might be better served by a monarchy, with Washington himself as king. Washington firmly rejected the idea. He had spent years leading Americans in a fight for independence from a monarchy. He would not see that victory end with America creating a king of its own. He understood that the cause of the revolution was greater than any one man. His example reminds us that power can be offered, earned, or taken. But character determines whether we use it for ourselves or remain faithful to something greater.
6: Father God, We come to you in the name of Jesus. We thank you that you are still the God who revives, restores, and renews. Your word declared that blessed is the nation whose God is the Lord. And we ask you to breathe fresh fire, fresh life into your church. Awaken our hearts to holiness, repentance, and a deep love for you. Stir up pastors, leaders, and believers, hallelujah, to pray and to seek your face and to walk in the power of the Spirit and to win souls for your kingdom. Awaken our nation and let it begin with us. In Jesus' name we pray. Amen and amen.
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11: With SRN News, I'm John Scott. The fast-moving Hawk Fire jumped over fire trucks and made it difficult for crews to reach hot spots and has destroyed homes in northwest Reno, Nevada. Shifting winds challenging firefighters trying to bring it under control. 90,000 people have evacuated. In Texas, a judge denying a new trial for Carmelo Anthony in the stabbing death of an athlete at a high school track meet in the Dallas area. The case drew national attention. The 19-year-old Anthony is serving 35 years in prison after being convicted of murder in the April 2025 death of 17-year-old Austin Metcalf. An American driver has won the race celebrating the nation's 250th birthday. Kyle Kirkwood captured the Freedom 250. And actress Shelley Fabres has died at the age of 82, actress best known for her roles in The Donna Reed Show. This is SRN News.
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13: Have you ever thought about the incredible potential of the tongue? 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
14: And thank you for joining us. We're studying the book of Proverbs together. I hope you've been with us during this series because we've been dealing with some very interesting subjects. And today we're going to talk about something we don't really like to talk about this because we all hold our hands up and say, guilty. We all have used our tongue in ways that has not been pleasing to the Lord. But that doesn't mean we should give up on making use of our tongue proper. And that's what Proverbs will help us to do. It will give us clues and help us to understand how powerful the tongue is. And we'll get to that study in just a moment. Before we do that, let me just remind you again that God has a plan for the nation of Israel. No matter what you've been hearing or watching on television, what people are saying, some people in powerful positions doing things that are very foolish, I want you to know God has a plan. And I've written about that in this book called God's Heart for Israel and Why It Should Have a Place in Your Heart, too. How you should feel about Israel. As Christians, you don't just get to take your signal from the people who are speaking the loudest in the world. And they will do everything they can to destroy Israel. But as Christians, we have a better way. And God has laid this out for us. And in the Bible, there are many passages that tell us what our attitude should be toward our Jewish friends. And I'm going to ask you to read this book and become strong in your support of what God says is high on his list. We will make this book available to you when you send a gift of any size to Turning Point during the month of August. The month is getting away from us, so don't wait too much longer before you write that letter and send your gift and just say, please send me the book on Israel, and it'll be on its way before you know it. It's our joy to do this because it will add value to your life as a Christian and give you perspective and direction right straight from God's Word. Here is Power Up Your Words, Power of the Tongue, here from Proverbs.
15: Bell Data ran an ad in the Financial Times of Canada that said, listen carefully, this is a full-blown, state-of-the-art, fully integrated, user-friendly, multifunctional, omnilingual, multitasking word and data processing system with advanced graphic generation capabilities. You'll never guess what they were talking about. A pencil. That's right. They used all those words to describe a pencil. We live in a world of words. A New York plumber didn't know whether he could use hydrochloric acid to unclog drains he was working on. And he wanted to be assured that it was safe, so he wrote the National Bureau of Standards in Washington, D.C. And this was the answer they gave. The efficacy of hydrochloric acid is indisputable, but the corrosive residue is incompatible with metallic substances. Well, the plumber read the note and wrote back to them and thanked them for the okay to use the acid. So the Bureau panicked and they tried again with this note. We cannot assume responsibility for the production of toxic and noxious residue which hydrochloric acid can produce. We suggest you use an alternate procedure. Well, he was flattered again that they would write him the second time to tell him it was okay. He was still a little confused about it, and finally, one of the Bureau's top commissioners grabbed the communication and wrote these lines, "Don't use the acid, it'll eat the pipes." And he couldn't help but wonder why they didn't write that to him the first time. Who would have thought that so much would be wrapped up in words. So much could be made of them. I was astounded to discover that the words lips and mouth and tongue and speaking and talebearer and answerer are referenced some 90 times in the book of Proverbs. Solomon says more about this subject in his book of wise sayings than any of the topics that we have already studied. It may be the most often mentioned subject in the entire book. In fact, Solomon goes as far as to say in Proverbs 18:21 that death and life are in the power of the tongue, and those who love it will eat its fruit. In what some have called God's hate list, we read in Proverbs chapter 6, verses 16 through 19, these words, "These six things the Lord hates, yea, seven are an abomination to him: a proud look, a lying tongue, hands that shed innocent blood, A heart that devises wicked plans, feet that are swift in running to evil, a false witness who speaks lies, and one who sows discord among the brethren. And if you go down through those seven things, three of them have to do with the tongue. Three of them are sins that we commit with our tongue, and they made God's hate list. Of the seven things on the list of things God says he hates and that are an abomination to him, we have a lying tongue, a false witness who speaks lies, and one who sows discord among the brethren. If that doesn't get our attention, I don't know what will. God cares about what we do with the instrument that he has put in our mouth. And the book of James tells us that it's easier to bridle a wild stallion than it is to control our tongue. How many of us have learned the hard way that just when we think we have this mastered, all of a sudden we discover that it is an unruly evil, able to do great damage if we're not careful. Now, I want to talk with you about two things the tongue can do, and they are opposites of each other. A tongue can break something down or it can build something up. Your tongue has the capacity to tear something apart or to strengthen and put something back together. And I want to talk with you, first of all, about a tongue that breaks down. And in the book of Proverbs, there are many things said about the evil and difficult to describe use of the tongue. I want to go through just a few of these categories, and I want you to see all these things, and I'm not even going to touch on them. There's some 90 of them. I don't have time to do all of them. But I want you to see the cumulative impact of the book of Proverbs when it comes to the tongue. Now, one of the words that I noticed as I first began to read this book was that there was a great deal of discussion about the perverse tongue. The perverse tongue. And that is a word which means all that you can think of in the ugliest use of the tongue, deception and deceit. And it's kind of a cover word for all of the other things we're going to talk about. The perverse use of the tongue. It carries along with it sordid kinds of things that we say to one another. I was at a football game and I was standing in line waiting to get something to eat at halftime. And there was a long line and there were three co-eds in front of me. They looked like maybe they were juniors or sophomores. And I actually had to leave the line and walk away because their language was so filthy. I didn't want my ears to hear any more of it. It was so absolutely filthy with guffaw laughs and kinds of jokes. And you hear that kind of awfulness coming out of their mouth. You realize the perverseness of language today and the perversity of it. Listen to what the Word of God has to say. And I'm going to give you the proverb and I'm going to read it. We're going to go through them as quickly as we can. The perverse tongue. Chapter 2, verse 12 says, to deliver you from the man who speaks perverse things. Chapter 4, verse 24 says, put away from you a deceitful mouth and put perverse lips far from you. Chapter 6 and verse 12 says, a worthless person, a wicked man, walks with a perverse mouth. Chapter 8, verse 13 says, the fear of the Lord is to hate evil, pride and arrogance and the evil way and the perverse mouth I hate. Chapter 10, verse 31 says, the mouth of the righteous brings forth wisdom, but the perverse tongue will be cut out. Chapter 10, verse 32, the lips of the righteous know what is acceptable, but the mouth of the wicked, what is perverse. Chapter 16, verse 28, a perverse man sows strife, and a whisperer separates the best of friends. Chapter 17, verse 20, he who has a deceitful heart finds no good, and he who has a perverse tongue falls into evil. Chapter 19, verse 1, better is the poor who walks in his integrity than one who is perverse in his lips and is a fool. Chapter 12 and verse 18, there is one who speaks like the piercings of a sword, but the tongue of the wise promotes health. Did you hear the last one? There is one who speaks like the piercings of a sword. Your tongue has that capability. My tongue has that capability. The perverseness, the wickedness of our tongue can sometimes be overwhelming. And sometimes I'm sure you have been surprised at things that have come out of your mouth and you've thought, how could I ever have said that? The piercings of a sword. Roxanne Lulliff labels the undisciplined talker as harm, H-A-R-M. It's an acrostic and it means the hit and run mouth. And she describes it like this: a person who, for whatever reason, feels compelled to tell you just what he thinks of you and your actions, regardless of how well he knows you. His desire is to be heard without hearing, to be known without knowing. He doesn't care about getting the facts straight. He wants attention. So he's a hit-and-run mouth. How many of you know some hit-and-run mouths? Every time you get around them, you get soiled by them. You get debris all over you because they're just unrestrained, perverse tongues. That's one kind of tongue that will tear people down, a perverse tongue. But it shouldn't surprise you to discover that in the book of Proverbs, there's a great deal of information about a lying tongue. A little boy was once asked what the Bible says about lying. And he said that the Bible says that lying is a very present help in the time of trouble. And that's not what the Bible says about lying, I want you to know. That's the way some people apply it. But in the book of Proverbs, there's just one after another of references to lying tongues. Chapter 6, we've already read and talked about the lying tongue on the list of God's seven abominations. But in 12:19, we read, "The truthful lips shall be established forever, but a lying tongue," watch this, "is but for a moment." Isn't that something? Truth goes on, but somebody who lies, they're not around very long. Chapter 12, verse 22, "Lying lips are an abomination to the Lord, but those who deal truthfully are his delight." Chapter 13, verse 5, "A righteous man hates lying, but a wicked man is loathsome and comes to shame." Chapter 14, verse 5, "A faithful witness does not lie, but a false witness will utter lies." And chapter 21, verse 6 says, "Getting treasures by a lying tongue is the fleeting fancy of those who seek death." Lying. We could almost do a whole lesson just on the lying tongue, because there's so much information in Proverbs and in other parts, in the Psalms, in some of the other wisdom literature, and in many places in the New Testament. We have made lying the favorite indoor sport in our culture, and we even have words for it. In the political jargon, we call it spin. And spin is nothing more than a way to describe a lie, because it's an attempt to make people think about something in a way different from the reality that's behind it. So lying is a part of our culture, and the Bible says that lying is a part of the tearing down of people with our tongues. When you lie about something, you put into a process destruction that will ultimately have its impact on someone somewhere. And then the third kind of tongue that breaks down is what we might call a slandering tongue. In the book of Proverbs, you will find much information about this. Chapter 12, verse 17 says, "He who speaks the truth declares righteousness, but a false witness, deceit." The words "false witness" are the words in the Old Testament that talk about being a slanderer. Making a false witness against somebody is to slander them. Chapter 19, verse 5 says, "A false witness will not go unpunished, and he who speaks lies will not escape." Chapter 19 and verse 9 says, "A false witness shall not go unpunished, and he who speaks lies shall perish." Chapter 25, verse 18 says, "A man who bears false witness against his neighbor," now watch this, "is like a club, a sword, and a sharp arrow." And chapter 26, 18 and 19 says, "Like a madman who throws firebrands, arrows, and death is the man who deceives his neighbor and then says, 'I was only joking.'" Does that sound contemporary or what? He does his neighbor in, and then, in order to make himself look good, says, "Oh, I was just kidding. I was just joking." A lot of harm has been done under the cloak of, "I was just joking," when it was an intended hurt in the beginning. I know this is getting personal, but it's going to get more personal before it gets better. So just hang in there and we'll get through this, because this is powerful stuff from the book of Proverbs. Here's another kind of tongue that will break down, a gossiping tongue. Key word in the book of Proverbs is the word talebearer. Isn't that interesting? Listen to these words, chapter 11, verse 9. "The hypocrite with his mouth destroys his neighbor, but through knowledge the righteous shall be delivered." Chapter 11 and verse 13. "A talebearer reveals secrets, but he who is faithful conceals a matter." Chapter 16, verse 27, an ungodly man digs up evil and it is on his lips like a burning fire. He digs around and he gets it and then he just uses his mouth to spread it. Chapter 16, verse 28, a perverse man sows strife and a whisperer separates the best of friends. Chapter 17, verse 9, he who covers a transgression seeks love, but he who repeats a matter separates friends. Chapter 18, verse 8, the words of a talebearer are like tasty trifles. They go down into the inmost body. Actually, the Hebrew says down into the rooms of the belly. And literally what that says is that a person who listens to gossip and gets in the habit of listening to it, it's like tasty trifles that go down into the inmost part of his being. We can get on the phone and we can't wait to get on the phone to hear this nasty little bit of rumor that's been spread, and it's just like a tasty little trifle and we eat it and it goes down into our belly and we love the joy of a little tasty morsel of gossip. Isn't that what happens? We don't realize that it's destructive. In fact, it's interesting to me, and you might want to just make this note in your notes, that chapter 18 and verse 8 is repeated almost word for word in chapter 26, verse 22. Two proverbs exactly alike. Chapter 20, verse 19 says, he who goes about as a talebearer reveals secrets, so don't associate with one who flatters with his lips. On a windswept hill in an English country churchyard stands a drab gray slate tombstone. And the etchings on the tombstone read like this: beneath this stone, a lump of clay, lies Arabella Young, who on the 24th of May began to hold her tongue. There are many people who have never set fire to a man burned at the stake, who have never clapped their hands at the shrieks of those who in agony are being torn apart by some lion in a coliseum. There are people who have never beat the drums to drown out the agonizing cry of those who were offered to the fiery god of Molech. But there are people without number who assassinate friends and neighbors and acquaintances by untrue talebearing, vicious and evil words. I don't think there's any one of us who has been free of feeling the sting of unkind words. Winston Churchill was attending an official ceremony in London, and there were two men behind him who recognized him and began to whisper behind his back. One of them said, "They say Churchill's quite senile now." "Yes, they say he's doing England more harm than good. They say he should step aside and leave the running of this government to younger and more dynamic people." Churchill turned around and with a loud voice said, "They also say he's quite deaf." You just never know who's listening when you're talking. A gossiping tongue. Let me give you one last one. A flattering tongue. Listen carefully to the difference between flattering and gossiping. If gossip is saying behind a person's back what you would never say to his face, flattery is saying to his face what you would never say behind his back. And there is in the book of Proverbs a number of warnings about flattering. When we talked about morality back at the beginning of this series, remember one of the tools that a seductress uses is flattery. In chapter 6, verse 24, to keep you from the evil woman, from the flattering tongue of a seductress. Chapter 7, verse 21, with her enticing speech, she caused him to yield, and with her flattering lips, she seduced him. Chapter 26, verses 24 and 25 says, he who hates disguises it with his lips and lays up deceit within himself. When he speaks kindly, watch this, do not believe him, for there are seven abominations in his heart. Isn't that interesting? When a person is a flatterer, I talked about this earlier, a stroker, who cannot ever be around you, that they're not stroking you about something, and after a while, it's like it doesn't mean anything anymore because it's so consistent. I'm not trying to tell you don't say good things to people. We're going to talk about that in a moment. But sometimes what you see on the outside is not what's going on the inside. In this particular situation, this person is speaking sweet words, and there are seven abominations in his heart. Flattery is a tool that can be used to manipulate people. And it doesn't come from a foundation of reality. This whole business of passing around information, slander and gossip and repeating things that ought not to be repeated can be the destruction of any organization. And it seems to me that in a church where we want to really have closeness in our groups and all of that, we always need to be on guard. I have a little thing that I use that's very helpful to me. When people call me and they tell me something about somebody, I said, you know what, before you tell me that, let me just help you with it. I want you to know that as soon as you get done with this, I'm going to call that person up and tell them exactly what you said. So if you want to go ahead and tell me, I'll be happy to pass it on to them, although it might be best if you do it. I have never had a conversation continue after I've made that statement, ever. We have to be careful that we don't become repositories of evil speech. We have to be on guard to keep that away from us, because once we hear it, we can't unhear it. May God give us discipline to do that, because so often things can get so twisted once the story gets started. There was a cartoon in Leadership Magazine that showed something being passed verbally from one pew to the next, like a person would turn around and pass it to the next pew. And this is what they did to show how this can get out of hand. The first pew, the person says, "My ear kind of hurts." The second pew said, "The pastor has an earache." The third pew said, "The pastor got a hearing aid." And the fourth pew heard, "The pastor is having trouble hearing." And the fifth pew said, "The pastor got a double earring." And the sixth pew, an old lady with a cane is walking out and she says, "That's it, I'm out of here. The pastor's got a double earring." That was in Leadership Magazine, just to show how things deteriorate once they get out of hand. Oh, how careful we should be that our tongues are not tools to tear down and break down. I wish I had more time, but I've got to move on to the positive part of this. Let's talk about the tongue that builds up. Once again, from the book of Proverbs. And the first thing you notice when you start looking for it is that there's a number of references to a righteous tongue. Did you know that God can give your tongue the characteristic that is described as righteous? That means good and holy and helpful. A righteous tongue is referenced in chapter 10, verse 11. "The mouth of the righteous is a well of life, but violence covers the mouth of the wicked." 10:20 says, "The tongue of the righteous is choice silver." 10:21 says, "The lips of the righteous feed many." Chapter 10, verse 31 says, "The mouth of the righteous brings forth wisdom." Chapter 10, verse 32 says, "The lips of the righteous know what is acceptable." Isn't that a great thought there? Somebody says, "How do you know what you should say or what you shouldn't say?" The Bible says that the lips of the righteous person knows what is acceptable. And how many of you know that when you are walking with the Lord and the Holy Spirit's in control of your life, you can almost sometimes feel words get caught in your throat as the Spirit of God says, "Don't say that. Keep that in your spirit." The lips of the righteous know what is acceptable.
14: Amen. It's one of the things we are learning from the book of Proverbs. And friends, we are so happy to be able to bring this truth to you every day. 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

0: Foundations of Freedom, a look at America's founding principles and the leaders who shaped our nation.
1: Near the end of the Revolutionary War, George Washington received a letter from one of his own officers. Colonel Louis Nicola suggested that America might be better served by a monarchy, with Washington himself as king. Washington firmly rejected the idea. He had spent years leading Americans in a fight for independence from a monarchy. He would not see that victory end with America creating a king of its own. He understood that the cause of the revolution was greater than any one man. His example reminds us that power can be offered, earned, or taken. But character determines whether we use it for ourselves or remain faithful to something greater.
2: Welcome to Bible Q&A with John MacArthur, and I'm Denny Nugent with today's question. It comes from 2 Corinthians 12:7, where the Apostle Paul talks about his thorn in the flesh. Now, John, I know there's been a lot of debate about that. Some have speculated it was an eye disease or some other ongoing illness. What say you about that?
3: Well, Denny, thank you. There's no reason at all for assuming this is an eye disease. Certainly says nothing about that. In fact, there is no reason to assume that it's any kind of disease, because it's so explicit. Paul was given a thorn in the flesh, which is described as an angelos of Satan, a satanic angel. This is a demon. Now, what it doesn't mean is that Paul was demon-possessed. Obviously, he is the temple of the Holy Spirit as a believer, as are all believers. But what it does mean is that there was a demonic power punching into Paul, piercing him at a very deep level, tormenting him. It's my conviction that this represents the demonic attack that was coming against the Corinthian church. Why was God allowing that? God was literally using satanic agents to humble the Apostle Paul because of his great revelations. He says that twice in that passage, to keep me from exalting myself. The Lord allowed this to go on in that Corinthian church. And he prayed three times for the Lord to remove it, and he didn't. And Paul knew he was being humbled and even rejoiced in the power of God that would come through his humility.
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7: We're working on building planning these days, and I can tell you there are groups that have authority in this state that terrify people who do that professionally. 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Whatever you do, don't make this group mad. Whatever you do, don't cause this group of people to look at you. Just do whatever they tell you, no matter what it costs, no matter what they demand. Just cooperate. We're terrified. We shouldn't be afraid of our government. We've accepted some things we shouldn't be accepting of. We've made peace with some things we shouldn't be at peace with. Again, the church is light. And if we fail to be light, the darkness grows more intense.
6: 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We're so glad you're here to listen. 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
7: Our assignment is to grow up in the Lord. If Jesus was tempted by Satan, if he was threatened by evil, if he was crucified by wicked people, what makes you and I think we will live lives beyond the reach of evil? It's not a biblically informed perspective. So can we see? You know, the temptation when I think about preparing a message, the real temptation is just to do a Bible study. I like those. I like to study my Bible. I like to accumulate the information. I like sorting out the different periods of time. You know, for me, that's a sermon that's focused towards the past. Or it's, the alternative to that is an attempt to understand our world in light of the Scripture. And they're two very different things. And to be completely candid with you, one is a whole lot more comfortable and more easily achieved. It's much harder to take the Word of God and try to understand our world and what's unfolding around us and what our responses should be. It's much simpler to have a discussion about the Sadducees and what they believed. You know, they didn't believe in the resurrection. That's why they're sad, you see. I know I could do this ad nauseum. It's very safe territory. Hardly anyone's offended. If we disagree, they're long dead, so they don't care. It's much more challenging. But the Bible tells us that there are spiritual forces of evil in the heavenly realms. It's in Ephesians 6, if you want to check me. And it doesn't suggest that they stopped at the end of the first century. Now, I'm going to submit to you that in this season, uniquely, in a heightened way, in a far more dramatic way than even a decade ago, we're experiencing a great conflict in the earth. I don't believe it originates with nations or political parties. It isn't fueled by economic tensions or territorial disputes or even religious opinions. I believe we're in the midst of a great spiritual struggle. If I borrow the language of the Apostle Paul in Ephesians 6, it's a wrestling match between the kingdom of God and the kingdom of darkness. If you watch with just modest interest, you can witness a clash of worldviews by just watching what's happening in our current events every day. Again, it doesn't take great discernment. Marriage, there's a tussle over that, how it'll be defined, how it should be valued. It's not a given any longer. We have justices on the Supreme Court that are incapable or unwilling to define what a woman is. It's not funny. That's our reality. It's conflict. Family, how it's to be understood, our roles within the family, the value of children, parental responsibilities toward their children. We've lost the notion of some very fundamental things, helping girls become women and boys become men. You know, for century upon century, there were recognized rites of passage that enabled boys to move from being children to being men. Handoff of responsibility. And they're really, for most of civilization and across most cultures, I did some reading on that this week, there really were those two categories. There were boys and men, girls and women. We've introduced a third category in relatively recent years, adolescents. Where you develop the physical maturity of an adult, but you're not asked to take any of the responsibilities. It's a very destructive introduction. And we've lost the notion of helping our boys become men. And we've extended adolescence way beyond any reasonable notion in time. It's the church's mistake. This is our assignment. Those values come from us, and we've allowed the desire to be approved by the culture to cause us not to talk about those biblical roles for our homes and our families. Human sexuality. The Bible expresses a context in which it's pleasing to God and which it will keep us excluded from the kingdom of God. Within the context of marriage, God said it's holy, it's pure, it's a good thing. Beyond that, in any construction, it's destructive, it's evil. You will never convince God to agree with your immorality. The church has lost our courage. Human beings, we are told in Scripture, are image bearers, made in the image of Almighty God. It distinguishes us from all the rest of creation. We're not just the highest rung on the evolutionary ladder. That's important because it bestows a dignity for every person that's not based upon race or IQ or language skills. Very prevalent amongst us these days is DEI, diversity, equity, inclusion. It's the antithesis of a biblical worldview. It is deeply rooted in academia. It's being pumped into our children at the earliest levels and right through the upper echelons of educational systems. For the record, God is not inclusive. Take a breath. What the scripture tells us is that God is holy. And we must all meet his standards of holiness and purity, or we will be excluded. Again, it's not about our appearance or how we look, because we're talking about a dimensional life. We have abused the scripture to be approved by our culture. God has very clearly stated who will and will not be included in his kingdom. Spoiler alert, if you're not familiar, it has little, if anything, has nothing to do with our bank balance or our race. So there are some questions that begin to emerge. What is our responsibility to our family, to our church, to our community, to our extended culture? For far too long, the church's answer has been there really is none. Get saved. The rest of it will take care of itself. That's a very dysfunctional theology. It's not scriptural. There's a struggle underway. I hope you're watching. In my opinion, and on this I guess we could disagree, but in my opinion, it's a conflict analogous to two unique points in American history, the American Revolution and the Civil War. Two seasons that defined the existence of this nation. I believe the season we're walking through will prove to be as definitive in our future as those two critical periods. There's a great divide that has emerged in our nation, and it's initiated not by political party or social or economic status or education or race. It's a division that has been initiated by worldview, and it's so polarizing in its current expressions that negotiations aren't reasonable. In the language of Jesus, what does light have to do with darkness? So I have some questions. Are you engaged? Or are you just complaining? Do you know with whom you're aligned? How do you understand what is happening? Do you imagine it to be a political struggle, a debate about economic resources? Is it primarily a racial conflict? Is it about national sovereignty? In Matthew chapter 16, Jesus was talking to his disciples. They're well into their training season, years in at this point. And Jesus says to them, they're climbing into a boat to cross the lake in Galilee. And he said, be careful, be on your guard against the yeast of the Pharisees and Sadducees. And they discussed among themselves and they said, it's because we didn't bring any bread. Their dimensional perspective was pretty limited. By this point in their journey, they had fed thousands and thousands of people with a handful of bread. And when Jesus says to beware the yeast of the Pharisees, their default position is he's mad because we don't have enough bread. And Jesus calls them on it. He said, can you not remember when we fed 5,000 and we fed 3,000? Do you really think we're going to go hungry? They weren't aware. So you can be in proximity to Jesus. You can be aware of who he is. You can have experienced his transformational power. He can know you. And you can be almost totally unaware of what's happening. I would submit to you, we don't want to do that. I want to ask you an even more pointed question, if you'll allow me. Do you even care? I know we're in church and the answer is, oh, of course we do. But truthfully. Or is your response, does it tend more to the side of the spectrum where you just like the tension to dissipate so that eggs and gas are abundant and inexpensive? We can just make that happen. You just want to stay focused on your personal agenda. Confident that you're born again and the things happening beyond that arena, they're not really your problem. That's a very prevalent viewpoint amongst those of us who file into churches. Well, in Luke 17, Jesus again is speaking. And he says, just as it was in the days of Noah, so it will be in the days of the Son of Man. He's talking about a comparison set between the days of Noah leading up to the flood and the days in the earth leading up to Jesus' return. He said there's similarities, and he gives us some. People were eating and drinking, marrying and being given in marriage up till the day that Noah entered the ark. And the flood came and destroyed them all. It was the same in the days of Lot. People were eating and drinking, buying and selling, planting and building. Remember where Lot lived? Sodom. And now Jesus said there was a parallel in Lot's life in the days leading up to its destruction and in the world leading up to his return. As it was in the days of Lot, people were eating and drinking, buying and selling, planting and building. But the day Lot left Sodom, fire and sulfur rained down from heaven and destroyed them all. It'll be just like this on the day that the Son of Man is revealed. Remember the question? Do we even care? Days of Noah, days of Lot, the earth prior to the return of Jesus. There's nothing listed in that passage in Jesus' words. It was particularly identified as sinful. Eating or drinking, marrying, being given in marriage, buying and selling, planting and building, they're all very much a normal part of human activity. There's nothing there that's immoral or ungodly or wicked. But the persons Jesus is describing are very unaware of the kingdom of God. They have little situational awareness. We were in D.C. for a day this week, and I had some meetings, not with high-profile people that you would know. But one of the men we met with, we met in the hotel, and he's a retired captain in the U.S. Navy. And as we walked him out, he said, "Do you know where the emergency exits are?" He said, "Don't ever go in a building without knowing where the emergency exits are." I thought, "Sir, yes, sir. We'll get caught on that a second time, Captain." I think we live with very minimal situational awareness regarding spiritual things. We've been so convinced that our business with God is complete, that it's intact, it's entire, that it doesn't require our attention. In the same way your physical health will diminish if you don't pay attention, your spiritual health is diminishing if you're not paying attention. Jesus pointed out they were uninterested in things beyond themselves. They were focused on marrying and being given in marriage while the animals are loading the ark. I'm pretty sure that water event would be difficult on the reception. We can be captivated by the activities of this present age to the point that we fail to participate in the opportunities that God puts before us. I don't want to do that. Angels and demons and you, they're real and they're affecting your life. Do you have a plan? Are you intentional?
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3: I don't know him, but I know him because I'm from him and he sent me. It infuriated his opponents. How dare he add a significance to his life? Who does he think he is to put himself above our regulations, above our structure, above our authority? And at this, they tried to seize him, verse 30. But no one laid a hand on him because his time had not yet come. John doesn't describe it. I don't believe John saw it, but it's not hard for me to imagine a contingent of angels guiding Jesus through the crowd. There's more in play here than the temple guard. There's more in play here than the attitude of the Sadducees. Still, many in the crowd put their faith in him. And they said, when the Messiah comes, will he do more miraculous signs than this man? The Pharisees heard the crowd whispering such things about him. And the chief priests and the Pharisees send temple guards to arrest him. It's a public setting. And the crowd is clearly trying to sort it out. You can feel it. It's uncertain. What should we believe? Who is he? I'm not sure he meets all the criteria. And the people we trust to lead us, they're mad at him. They're angry about him. They're going to arrest him. There comes the guard. But he's done miracles. Surely the Messiah is not going to do more miracles. It isn't clear, folks. We're living in a season where it isn't clear. If you're not reading your Bible, if you're not thinking about it and meditating on it and submitting to its authority, I do not know how you escape deception. I couldn't. As I read through this week, you know, even the crowds are saying there's miracles happening. There's signs and wonders. There's evidence that God is moving amongst us. But there's still great confusion. I would submit to you, there is abundant evidence that God is moving amongst us. Week in and week out. You know, we started this simple little podcast earlier this year. We wanted a format to tell God stories and talk about things that are a little beyond what happens just in a sanctuary. But I sat at my desk and started to jot down what we've talked about. We interviewed a man who physically collapsed, took almost a half an hour to restore his heart. I was there when the doctor came in and said he was gone too long. And although we have resuscitated him, the outcome is grim at best. And within a week, he was normal. There's no explanation for that. If you haven't listened to the podcast with Ricky and Randy, you should. I sat not long ago with Brad Arnold. If you don't know him, you should listen to the podcast. He's the lead singer for Three Doors Down. If you don't know them, they're a rock band. Not a Christian rock band, a rock band. And he'll tell you, he told his story with a remarkable humility in spite of success and big crowds and international stuff. He said, I was a mess, addicted. He said, I was desperate. I was at the end of my rope considering horrible things. And he was in Japan on a tour. He said, I started calling home and nobody'd pick up my call. But he said, Charlie Daniels did. And he said, you need to get yourself home. He said, do you love your wife, son? And he said, I do. He said, why are you killing your husband? And he came home. He got his life cleaned up. And now I've listened to him stand on stage in Madison Square Garden with thousands of people that came for a rock concert in the most gentle, humble way. He tells them how Jesus changed his life. It's amazing what God is doing. Granger Smith, if you didn't listen to that, he had a tragedy touch his family. They lost a young son in an unimaginable tragedy. And he said, in spite of doing all the things we knew to do and being churched and biblically based, he said, I, from the

0: sudden, he said, I'd gotten everything put back together. And he said, I was at the end of my rope, sitting in the bus thinking, I can't take one more day. I'm going to end my life. He said, something so dark came over me. And I remembered my mother saying, when you're so desperate, you can say, Jesus, help me. And he said, it was all I could think of. And he tells how God delivered him and restored his life. It's remarkable. Dr. Carol Swain, if you haven't listened, you should. She grew up in horrible, unspeakable poverty. I think it was 12 children. Married way too early. Lots of children, very early. No hope. Except God. She's earned multiple graduate degrees, tenured faculty at Princeton, Vanderbilt, and a powerful voice for education in our nation with a biblical worldview. I could go on and on and on. How many miracles do we need to see?
1: Well, you know, I don't know if God's doing anything or not. I just don't know. I don't even know what a podcast is. I don't know. What's a pod? How do you cast it? Where do you get it? I don't know.
0: Folks, it doesn't feel to me like we're much different than those crowds that gathered in Jerusalem. We're either going to decide to see what God is doing, or we're going to stay so focused on our carnal self that we'll walk over miracles and supernatural transformation and deliverances and go, oh, I haven't seen anything. It's too easy to come to church and go through the routine. It's not an easy time. Remember, there's a conflict around us. Have you noticed? We're terminating our children. We're mutilating others. There's so much fraud rampant amongst us that it's almost beyond our ability to process. And our primary concern is, well, if it's rectified, if it's corrected, is it going to have a negative impact on me? This is our watch. I didn't ride the streets of Boston with Paul Revere. I didn't stand and listen to Lincoln at Gettysburg. But this is our watch. John goes on. This tension, the opposition to Jesus, the resistance, the confusion, the division of the audience, it's a consistent theme through the whole gospel. Again, we've had this mythical conversation about Jesus, the great unifier. Exactly where? Well, we have the courage to yield to the authority of Scripture. We have the courage to bring alignment with our own lives, to repent of our immorality, to repent of our casual nature. Will we stop excusing our family members and begin to tell them the truth? You don't have to be angry about it, but if we facilitate it, if we fund it, if we support it, if we excuse it, if we cover it, we're guilty.
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6: My name is Lisa McLaughlin. I'm a member of 12 Disciples Church in Somerville, Mass. Heavenly Father, we proclaim your holiness and righteousness, and that it's not of this world, and you are everlasting and always will be just and true. And yet there are those in this world who have not given themselves to your ways, but have turned away from your good and secure path and set themselves up as leaders and lead your people astray. Help us, O God. Awaken your people, O God, to seek the Lord, that we may live. Make alive the work of your kingdom. Come alive in me, O God, to fulfill the calling and the purpose that you have had from before the world began. Disappointment does not belong to us, but to our adversary, the devil, and his plans will be broken, for our God reigns in victory, and that victory is ours through the blood of the Lamb. All praise and honor and glory be to you, Lord Jesus. Amen.
7: Here's Dr. Charles Stanley, keeping believers in touch with God.
8: You have God living on the inside of you who is willing to reveal how we're to live. What is the best way? Some people's idea of the Christian life is very, very shallow. It's not just going to church and reading the Bible and praying, giving some money. It's an intimate relationship. We begin to understand, how does he think? Why does he think that way? How does he respond? What can I expect? What can I anticipate? When we begin to understand his ways, the Christian life takes on a whole different perspective. It becomes alive. Because this God in whom you say you believe, now you begin to understand he is a person within you, that he's willing to reveal the truth. He's willing to show us things we're not going to be able to understand any other way.
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14: Greetings in the name of the Lord. Bishop James E. Collins, senior pastor of Eagle Heights Cathedral in Revere, Massachusetts, believes the Word of God is life to all who hear and receive it. 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And He sends His Word to change our lives. 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
15: Remember one of the questions we asked last week? Would I betray the Son of God for the preservation of my own skin? Church, I want you to hear this. One of the greatest callings of the Church of Jesus Christ is to protect those who are falsely accused. But when people don't have a strong commitment to integrity, they will compromise what sliver integrity they may possess when it comes to protecting their own skin. There's a young man that Lady Brenda and I know. You know what his motto is? As long as what's happening to someone else does not affect me, I'm not getting involved. Let me help you, church. That's what Peter did. He did not betray Jesus, but he denied knowing who Jesus was. And listen up, there are people who will never ever be your direct betrayer, but they will be complicit in betraying you in that they will deny knowing you. Here is what I've seen with people with minimal or no integrity. When people lie on you, they will deny knowing your character and they will not stand up for you. But listen, as I repeat what I have said in the past and learned this, church, when our church family and my family and many of you were here, when our church went through that great betrayal that only God kept us from falling under, here is what I learned. Church, listen to me. We place far too much of emphasis on our reputations, what people think about us. And we don't place enough emphasis on our character, who and what we are. And what I learned is that people can seek to destroy your reputation, but if you hold on to integrity and character, when the storm passes over and the dust will settle, you will find that because you held on to integrity in the midst of the storm, your integrity will restore your reputation. Some people, they will betray you because they simply lack integrity. Number five, the portal of selfishness and greed. Selfishness and greed. Her name was Leona Mindy Rosenthal Helmsley. She was born in Marbletown, New York on July 4, 1920. She died in Greenwich, Connecticut on August 20, 2007 at the ripe old age of 87. She was one of the shrewdest businesswomen in America. After allegations of non-payment were made by contractors who hired them, she hired to connect for her Connecticut home to improve it. She was investigated and convicted of federal income tax evasion and other crimes in 1989. Now, initially, she was sentenced to 4 years, but she was only required to serve 19 months in prison and 2 months under her house arrest. They had a housekeeper come up and testify, and the housekeeper said she heard Helmsley say this: "We don't pay taxes, only the little people pay taxes." That quote was identified with her for the rest of her life. Now, watch this. Helmsley's flamboyant personality and reputation for tyrannical behavior, especially toward her employees, earned her the nickname the Queen of Mean. But her reputation even affected how she treated her family. This woman owned several hotels. She owned the Empire State Building. She was a billionaire, yet she was convicted of 33 counts of tax evasion. No wonder Paul says about evasion. No wonder he says in 1 Timothy 6 and 10, "For the love of money is a root." Everybody say a root. Because some of y'all think that people having money is a sin. Especially the preacher. I got a ooh-hoo over here, but I ain't getting no help over here. We need to get our Bible straight. The Bible says the love of money is what? A root of all sin, of all kinds of evil, for which some have strayed from the faith in their greediness and pierced themselves through with many sorrows. But watch now. This woman emerges from prison as a penny-pinching tyrant who tried to stiff just about everybody. That included family. Listen, for Leona, no amount of money was too small to fight over. According to Time magazine, after the sudden death of her only son at the age of 40 in 1982, she sued and she won the lion's share of his estate. Listen, church, $149,000. Now, don't miss this. I'm talking about a billionaire. And she left the four children with $432 and his widow with $2,171. Remember, betrayal comes in many forms, and Leona Helmsley committed what I believe is one of the most grievous acts of betrayal. She turned her back on her own children, grandchildren, and her daughter-in-law. Why? Listen to this. Because the kids would not visit their father's grave consistently. I want you to pay attention to what I'm about to say next. James 3:14-16 reveals the heart of the greedy. What does it profit, my brethren, if someone says he has faith but does not have works? Can faith save him? If a brother or sister is naked and destitute of daily food, and one of you says to them, depart in peace, be warmed and be filled, but you do not give them the things which are needed for the body, what does it profit? Now I want you to pay attention to this. Let's be honest with ourselves for a minute. How many times have we seen someone who has a need, and we are the very person who has the answer to that need, and we just said, I'm praying for you. Come on, somebody. Some people don't need your prayer. They need your help. Watch this now. Leona Helmsley, this was her flesh and blood. Because of greed, she betrayed her own family, her sons, her only son's wife, and the children. But watch this. When Leona Helmsley died, she was worth $4 billion. She gave $35 million to charitable causes. She gave $12 million to a trust to care for her beloved 8-year-old white Maltese named Trouble. Are you hearing what I'm saying? She left $12 million for a dog, but betrayed her son by starving and stiffing his children. Now, don't shut me down, because I'm going to bring it to us. James Patterson and Peter Kim, in The Day America Told the Truth in 1991, several years ago, the question was asked, what are you willing to do for $10 million? Got to think about that one, don't we now? 2/3 of Americans that were polled said that they would agree to one of the following. 25% would abandon their entire family. 25% would abandon their church. 23%, listen to this, would become a prostitute for a week or more. 16% would give up their American citizenship when we got people dying to get in here. 16% would leave their spouses. 10% would withhold testimony and let a murderer go free for $10 million. 3 million would put their children up. 3% would put their children up for adoption. Kristen Smith Crow, a professor of management at the University of Utah, co-authored a study concerning this issue, and listen to what she said. We certainly found that the love of money is corrupting, and just the mere exposure to it makes people do bad things. We are living in such a highly materialistic age as like no other, so much so that even Christians forget that greed is classified as one of the 7 deadly sins. In this article, what would you do for $10 billion? I want you to hear this as I move on. Pastor R. Kent Hughes reports, today, 7% of America would kill a stranger. I want you to listen to this. Out of 100, there are 7 who would consider killing you if the price was right. That's 70 in every 100. Now see this. People kill all the time and betray all the time. And they do it because they're greedy. Tell your neighbor, don't be a Judas. Portal number 6. The portal of insecurity. 2 Corinthians 10 and 12. For we dare not compare ourselves with those who commend themselves, but they are measuring themselves by themselves and comparing themselves among themselves, and that's not wise. Some people, they betray you simply because they get caught up in the measuring game, measuring themselves against others who are human beings like them. Somebody said to me one day, you know, Bishop, I wish that I had your house and your car. You know what I said to them? You can't have my car because I paid it off 10 years ago. But we get to measuring ourselves with people. We measure ourselves by their looks, measure their possession. We measure their positions next to our positions. We measure our giftings against their giftings. And instead of doing what David did in Psalm 139:14, he said, I will praise you for I am fearfully and wonderfully made. What was he saying? He was saying, there's nobody else like me. There's nobody else who looks like me. There's nobody else who can do what I do. There is nobody else who is as creative and has a destiny like mine. And church, when you're insecure, you don't think like that. And that's not arrogant. Somebody said to me one day, "You seem awfully cocky." I said, "I'm not cocky, I'm confident. Because I know in whom I have believed. And I'm persuaded that he is able to keep what I've given to him." The evil one will use this one to cause you to be a betrayer. I was reading the other day of a woman who had an affair with her sister's husband. When the sister walked in and caught them, she said, "Why did you do this?" Listen to the woman's answer. "You're the beautiful one, and you always got what you wanted. I had the power finally to take something from you, and I took it." Number 7, the portal of lacking empathy. People will betray you when they lack empathy. Romans 12:15 says, "Rejoice with those who rejoice and weep with those who weep." That verse is about empathy. And what is empathy? It means putting yourself in their place, inserting yourself so deep that you can feel what they feel the way they feel it, that you jump in and you help them, even if it may cost you greatly. Jesus said something of great import in Matthew 7:12. He says, "Therefore, whatever you want men to do to you, do also to them. For this is the law and the prophets." Now, I'm going to again be very transparent in this moment. One of the things that prompted me in my spirit to birth what I call my pastoral ministry group was this very thing, church. Listen, bear with me, because I want you to understand what I'm about to say. I'm not saying it because I'm angry or I'm hurt. I'm just fine. But I need you to understand. I mentioned what we went through several years back. And I say it without animosity and anger, but I want you to really understand. One of the things that pastors, watch this. We are always told that pastors, they need to have people that they can be accountable to and people that they can trust and be there for one another. Every pastor ought to have someone in their life who can ask them the hard questions. And I agree with that, but it's problematic. See, one of the things that broke my heart, that it took God a while to heal in my heart, was this. As we were going through what we were going through for those 6 months of great trial, only one pastor called me. He called me and he talked to me, and the call was wonderful, but he never called again. And so I made up my mind that when God restored my family and I to the ministry, and I knew he would, but I said to God that whenever a fellow pastor calls and you allow me to do something in their lives and for their families, and if there's something that I can do to keep them from going through what we went through, then I'm going to do it. But most importantly, I want to let them know that if they're in a hard place, a battle in the ministry with the Lord's help, I will not let them go through it alone. Church, right now I'm helping a pastor who is navigating a difficult time in this present moment. And he texted me and he asked me, "Will you help me as I try and work through this very painful issue?" And I responded and I said to him, "You can count on it. I'm in it with you for the duration, whatever that may be." See, I learned something through the seasons of distress and pain. Watch this now, church. Psalm 142:4, David said, "I look to my right hand and no one cares about me. No one cares what happens to me." Listen to me. When we went through what we went through, some of you heard me tell this. I was out running one day and I stopped by a cemetery and I leaned over and I was just stretching, and all of a sudden, and I've heard an audible voice 2 or 3 times in my life, and I heard the voice of God say, "There are more for you than against you." And I stopped. And I said, "My God." And I didn't believe it. I looked around to see who was talking, and I heard the voice say again, "There are more for you than against you." And I'm telling you that God proved that, because most of you sitting in this room, you went through that storm with us. The majority of this congregation rose up, and I want to thank you again today that you rose up and you stood by us. But watch this. Even in that season, my heart often felt like David's. Because I couldn't touch you. We couldn't touch you. Because listen, church. When David wrote these words, he was in a cave of Adullam. And he wasn't there by himself. There were 400 men who had risked their lives to sit in that cave, left their families to be in that cave with David. In fact, the story goes that one of them risked his life just to go get David a bucket of water. Let me tell you what I believe that David was saying. He was not belittling the presence and the sacrifice of these men and their families. But what he was crying out and saying was this: where are my peers in this great time of need in my life? I cried out during that season. I said, where in the world are my fellow pastors who said they were my friends? Where are they now that I need them? Where are their wives for my wife? And I remember instigating some phone calls and telling some what was going on. And later on, after it was over, they would call me and said, we had no idea how bad this was. That was 15 years ago. And just a few months back, I was doing a funeral for a member of our church for her father. And a minister stood next to me and said, how's the church doing? I remember you guys went through a storm. And I was very kind. And I said, by God's grace, we are stronger now than before the storm. But in my mind, I thought, so many people want to know how we're doing 15 years later. Where were those who would ask how we were doing when we were actually going through the storm? And so I said, God, let me make something good out of this. And I made up my mind that with pastors who will allow me to, I will laugh when they laugh. And I will cry when they cry. I will weep when they weep. Even if it costs me something. You see, sometimes people want to help you. But herein again comes the fear of men. I know what some of them were thinking. They were thinking, what if the stuff that's being said is true? What if we connect to him? And thank God they weren't true. But hear me. Most people, they care more about what people will think of them if they help you. Who is going, when you're going through a storm, they run away in fear. But let me give you some advice. The next time you have a loved one or somebody close to you in trouble, Galatians 6:1. Brethren, if a man is overtaken in any trespass, you who are spiritual, restore such a one in a spirit of gentleness. Listen now, considering yourself, lest you also be tempted. But then the second thing that came into my mind when he asked me that question, I remembered this. Now watch. I found out that there were pastors who wanted this ministry destroyed. There were pastors who made the statement, well, if that church goes down, we'll get their members. There were people who literally prayed for our demise. Some of them walked by this building and allegedly put a curse on us. Listen to me, church. Here's the point of me retelling this. There were preachers who joined in the attack on our ministry, whom I helped, who betrayed me, and I thought, my God, how could you do this to me and my family when we gave you so much? But listen, you have to ask God to give you a heart to do something good out of that which is bad. And so I made God a promise. I said, God, you can count on this. Every time a pastor is in trouble, even if he brought it on himself, if he asked me for help, if they come weeping, I'm going to weep with them. If they are laughing, I'm going to laugh with them. And I'm going to lend my hand. Because church, listen to me. Believe me when I tell you this. I've seen it. What goes around really goes around. And if you will bless people, even in the midst of cursing, God will bless you. If you will help people in the midst of hurting, God will help you. God will fix what needs to be fixed. And so, let me close today and take us back to last Sunday. I want to remind us, the most ironic part of the story of Judas is that he didn't get much for his money. It is said that in those days, 30 pieces of silver were worth the price of a slave. He betrayed the Son of God for a slave. Judas went to hell, and the cost of his ticket was 30 pieces of silver. I want to ask you again to examine your heart. And ask yourself all week long, is there something in my life that so rules that I would betray the Son of God for that thing? Now, when I began this message in this series last Sunday, I began the message by telling you about a traitor. His name was Robert Hansen. Let me tell you about the other side of the coin and what loyalty looks like. Several years ago, under the Reagan presidency, one of the most tragic events was a Sunday morning terrorist bombing of the Marine barracks in Beirut, in which there may be some of you here today, like myself, even though I was very young, I recall the scenes as dazed survivors worked to dig out their brothers from beneath the rubble. A few days after the tragedy, though, there was a story that came out, an extraordinary story that I believe tells us what it means to be loyal. And I believe that it tells us what the Church of Jesus Christ, which brags about being the army of the Lord, should look like. Marine Corps Commandant Paul X. Kelly visited some of the wounded survivors then in Frankfurt, Germany hospital. Among them was Corporal Jeffrey Lee Nashton. He was severely wounded in the incident. In fact, Nashton had so many tubes running in and out of his body that a witness said he looked more like a machine than a man. Yet he survived. As Kelly neared him, Nashton, struggling to move and racked with pain, motioned for a piece of paper and a pen. He wrote a brief note and he passed it to the commandant. On the slip of paper were two words, Semper Fi, the Latin motto for Marines, meaning forever faithful. With two simple words, Nashton spoke, not only for the millions of Americans who sacrificed their body and limb and their lives for this country, they remained faithful, but I believe that he spoke for the body of Christ too. That we must become the group of people who remain faithful. Again, I want to say this. We never betray each other first. We first betray our relationship with Christ. And if we betray our relationship with Christ, there's the potential to betray one another. And church, listen to me. Being in proximity with Christ is not enough. Judas was in proximity. Being connected to Christ is the key. Amen. And can I tell you, you can sit in church and still be disconnected from Christ. You can sway and rock and roll with the music and still be disconnected from Christ. You can have an emotional burst that is really only an act of that you're accustomed to, and be disconnected to Christ. Let me tell you something. You can shout. You can dance. You can hallelujah. You can feel something run up and down your spine and still be disconnected to Christ. Because remember this. When I'm in connection with Christ, it's not about an emotion or a feeling. It's about a knowing. It's about knowing that I and my Father are one.
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0: Foundations of Freedom, a look at America's founding principles and the leaders who shaped our nation.
1: Near the end of the Revolutionary War, George Washington received a letter from one of his own officers. Colonel Louis Nicola suggested that America might be better served by a monarchy, with Washington himself as king. Washington firmly rejected the idea. He had spent years leading Americans in a fight for independence from a monarchy. He would not see that victory end with America creating a king of its own. He understood that the cause of the revolution was greater than any one man. His example reminds us that power can be offered, earned, or taken. But character determines whether we use it for ourselves or remain faithful to something greater.
2: Welcome to Bible Q&A with John MacArthur, and I'm Denny Nugent with today's question. It comes from 2 Corinthians 12:7, where the Apostle Paul talks about his thorn in the flesh. Now, John, I know there's been a lot of debate about that. Some have speculated it was an eye disease or some other ongoing illness. What say you about that?
3: Well, Denny, thank you. There's no reason at all for assuming this is an eye disease. Certainly says nothing about that. In fact, there is no reason to assume that it's any kind of disease, because it's so explicit. Paul was given a thorn in the flesh, which is described as an angelos of Satan, a satanic angel. This is a demon. Now, what it doesn't mean is that Paul was demon-possessed. Obviously, he is the temple of the Holy Spirit as a believer, as are all believers. But what it does mean is that there was a demonic power punching into Paul, piercing him at a very deep level, tormenting him. It's my conviction that this represents the demonic attack that was coming against the Corinthian church. Why was God allowing that? God was allowing that. God was literally using satanic agents to humble the Apostle Paul because of his great revelations. He says that twice in that passage, to keep me from exalting myself. The Lord allowed this to go on in that Corinthian church. And he prayed three times for the Lord to remove it, and he didn't. And Paul knew he was being humbled and even rejoiced in the power of God that would come through his humility.
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6: 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We're now located in Abington, Massachusetts, and we're so glad you decided to tune in. Our minister, Maurice Davis, has a word for us, and it is our prayer that his message blesses you and gives you whatever it is you need. Please enjoy.
7: The book of beginnings, Genesis chapter 4, verses 16 through 26. Genesis chapter 4, verses 16 through 26. And I'm going to reread the verses just to launch us into our lesson for the morning. And as was read earlier, you know that this particular passage of scripture is dealing with the family or the descendants of Cain. The Bible starts, it says in chapter 4 of Genesis, starting verse number 16, then Cain went out from the presence of the Lord and dwelt in the land of Nod on the east of Eden. And Cain knew his wife, and she conceived and bore Enoch. And he built a city and called the name of the city after the name of his son, Enoch. To Enoch was born Irad, and Irad begat Methuel. And Methuel begot Meshuel, and Methuel begot Lamech. Then Lamech took for himself two wives. The name of one was Ada, and the name of the second was Zillah. And Ada bore Jabal, and he was the father of those who dwell in tents and have livestock. His brother's name was Jubal. He was the father of all those who play the harp and flute. And as for Zillah, she also bore Tubal Cain, an instructor of every craftsman in bronze and iron. And the sister of Tubal Cain was Naama. Then Lamech said to his wives, Ada and Zilhar, "Hear my voice, wives of Lamech. Listen to my speech, for I have killed a man for wounding me, even a young man for hurting me. If Cain shall be avenged sevenfold, then Lamech 77-fold." The good news in verse number 25, "And Adam knew his wife again, and she bore a son and named him Seth. For God has appointed another seed for me instead of Abel, whom Cain killed. And as for Seth, to him also a son was born, and he named him Enosh. Then men began to call on the name of the Lord." I want to use as a subject this morning, what will your legacy be? What will your legacy be? Now, if you're past the age of 50, I know you have been spending some time thinking about what your legacy will be or what you want your legacy to be. If you're still in your 20s and 30s, you don't even know what I'm talking about. But as you get older and you recognize your years are not that many years before it's time to die, you start thinking about what do I want to leave behind? And we're not talking about material stuff. We're not talking about life insurance or stocks and bonds. But what impression do you want to leave behind? What impact? And hopefully the impact is spiritual, that you want to leave for your children and your children's children and your children's children's children and all the people that you're around. We need to recognize that each of us, it has an impact on the people around us. Now, that can be a good impact. It can be a bad impact. But we're going to have an impact on the people that are around us. You need to recognize that the people that you worship with, you have an impact on us. There are some of you, we want to be here forever. And then there's some of you, if you decide to leave, we're going to say it was nice knowing you. But you leave an impact. That's the point I want us to understand. And we get to determine what that impact is going to be based on our interaction with people. But the local church is full of relationships. It's full of opportunity to have meaningful relationships with people. And if we take advantage of that, our life will be so much sweeter. Now, if we don't take advantage of that, and you're a lone ranger, and you just want to isolate yourself and be out on the fringes, then you're going to suffer a whole lot. You're going to suffer more than what God intended, because God gives us a spiritual family to help us so that we can traverse through these difficult situations that we call life. And so I want to begin by saying that the choices that we make influence the next generation. Parents, you don't understand now, but you're influencing your children and your grandchildren. You may not even have a good relationship with them, but you still are impacting them. And so the choices that we're making will determine how we will be remembered. Do you want to be remembered as a good mother, good father, good grandmother, good grandfather? Your actions, your speech right now. You want to be remembered as a loving, kind. I grew up with a grandmother who always had everything in her bag. Anybody know those kind of grandmamas? Yeah. Candy, Kleenexes, almost a spare everything in the bag. And she would share it not only with just her kinfolk, but anybody at the church house who needed it. Those were the days. Amen. And we're not living in those days now. Some of you don't even carry a bag with you to church services. You may carry one to work with you. But I'm going to talk about choices. And I want to begin by just sharing some choices that I made early on and just sort of summarize how they have impacted me today. So in 1984, after I graduated from the great institution of Tougaloo College in the great city of Tougaloo, Mississippi, I had to make a choice if I were going to leave undergrad school and go into the workforce, or if I were going to take scholarship money that was available for me to go to an unknown land called Oklahoma. Now, I grew up in the South, so I didn't know nothing about Oklahoma other than it was cowboy state, based on TV and stuff like that. No offense, Sister Tiffany. I know you grew up there. But because I valued education, I decided to take the free money and move to Oklahoma City. And I never regretted it. You know why? Because it was in Oklahoma City in grad school that I met Lynn, that I was introduced to the Church of Christ. None of that would have happened if I stayed in Mississippi. So even though it was an unknown land I was going to, didn't know anybody there, God blessed me for those choices. And because of that, I grew closer to him and to his church. Then in 1987, I had to make another major decision. If I were going to stay in Oklahoma City, working for the Oklahoma City County Public Health Department, or if I was going to take an opportunity take a job with the Centers for Disease Control. Staying in Oklahoma was a safe job. I knew the city, I knew the people, I knew the layout, I knew the church there and all the kind of stuff. But going to the CDC job, which transferred me to Houston, whole another state, whole another set of people that I get to know, but it's in the South, so I feel kind of good about that. And it was only 8 hours drive from Houston to my hometown in Mississippi. And so after considering, pondering, for a whole bunch of reasons, I moved to Houston, Texas. And got a chance to get exposed to even more congregations and got more involved in church work. So in Houston, I was a chauffeur to one of the senior preachers there. I got a chance to serve as a singles minister, youth minister, assistant minister, education director of a congregation. So a whole lot of spiritual experiences that I would not have had I stayed in Oklahoma City. Now, all the while, I'm still working a job. And so, you know, but the spiritual opportunities that I was able to participate in, I never would have if I stayed where I was. I'm going somewhere with this. So at every venture, what I was most concerned about was spirituality. I got my education, I know I can get a job, but will there be a place that I can grow spiritually in these locations? I need for you to understand, parents, you need to help your children to pick wisely so they're not just so focused on a secular job, but they go somewhere where they can also grow spiritually. Amen. Because many times the place where there's a good job is a horrible church. Amen. I'll let that sink in a little bit later. Then in around 2008, another crossroads comes where Lynn and I have to make a decision. If we're going to stay in Houston or we're going to move up to cold, expensive New England. Never had any desire to move this far north. Definitely didn't have any desire to have to deal with snow. I think growing up in Mississippi, it may have snowed once that I can remember in my growing up years, and 20 years. Now, of course, we moved to Houston, moved to Oklahoma City. Well, there's a whole lot of snow that falls there. Then go back, then move to Houston. I remember in Houston one day, it had snowed. It really didn't snow, it was ice. So I get to the office, and there's nobody there but me. And I'm calling my supervisor to say, hey, what happened? Did you all cancel work? And nobody told me. I said, oh, Davis, we don't come to work when there's ice on the ground. Different environment. What was on the ground there was nothing compared to what I had lived with in Oklahoma. But different environment, different kind of things. I had to make the decision. And for a whole year, Lynn and I were debating this whole New England thing. I didn't want to come here. I didn't want to come here. I didn't want to come here. You guys get the impression. I didn't want to come here. But she wanted to come, and she wanted the opportunity for the professional development that existed. And I felt I could not deny her that. So when I moved here, I came here unemployed. I did not come here looking to work for a church. I didn't know any churches up here. I came here knowing at some point I got to find a job in a city where I don't know anybody, and all of that kind of stuff. And I think one of the persons that I talked to about employment here was you, Sis Oliver. You had a friend that you knew who you recommended that I talk with her and give her my resume and all that kind of stuff. And she helped me fix it up and all of that. I still wasn't happy about being in New Orleans personally, but I had just resigned myself. This is where God has me. So fast forward to 15 years later and look at where we are now. So I can see the handwriting on the wall now. I didn't see it 15, 20 years ago, but I see it now. But what I recognize is when you make spiritual choices, God always has blessings for you that you cannot see. Now, if all you do is make professional choices, going somewhere where you can make a dollar more, you may get there and there's an unhealthy spiritual environment there. And then you begin to recognize what's most important.
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0: We're living in a time when anti-Semitism is rising. 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
6: Great to be here, Basil.
5: Today we are going to be talking about March for Jesus. Could you tell us where and when March for Jesus is taking place?
6: It's happening on August 29th. It's the last Saturday of August. You know, great weekend to have an open air kind of gathering of believers in the heart of the city, because, you know, it's just before students get back to school. So everybody's out enjoying the weekend, looking for somewhere to go. And we're starting at Boston City Hall at 2 p.m. We'll gather there, where we will march all the way along Tremont Street. It's a slow march all the way down to the bandstand, and there we will begin an open-air gathering for 5 hours of praise and proclamation and prayer in and through and over the city. We want to see Boston changed for the kingdom of God.
5: And can people bring their own banners, or talk with us about this?
6: Yes, they can. They can bring their trumpets, their chauffeurs, their banners, their flags, their 10-stringed instruments. That's their fingers. We want people to raise their hands. We want to see them dance. We want to shine the light of God on the city through the proclamation, praise, and prayer that we're going to be doing. And we're going to lift up Jesus, and we're going to see lives transformed. Each year we've been doing this, we've seen hundreds saved. We've seen up to 200 people baptized in water each time. And we're going to see people healed, delivered, set free, people filled with the Spirit. This is the kingdom of God visibly in demonstration. And I appeal to every believer who's listening, you do not want to miss this. This is the annual event of the year for Christians. We're not there to gather around a worship leader. We're not there.

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3: And he's got like 3,000 watts of power on his truck. So we are dancing to high praise. We are dancing to the Lord in worship. It really is. And sometimes we stop, we take our time. We're in no rush. We're there to demonstrate the kingdom of God. And the kingdom of God is righteousness, peace, and joy in the Holy Ghost.
4: Yes.
3: That's right. Not in religion.
4: I'm thinking of David. Remember when David brought back the Ark of the Covenant to the Jewish people? And yes. David dance. Yeah. He was like a spectacle. Everybody was looking at him. And he said, I am dancing before the Lord. We want people who are going to come and dance and celebrate, jump up, just lift up Jesus. Jesus said, if I be lifted up, I will draw all men unto me. I believe there's going to be a great drawing to Jesus. For those who are not yet baptized, you might want to bring along some extra clothes.
3: And Basil, it happens spontaneously.
4: Yes.
3: Like people come along, okay, they may get wet, but they'll dry off because, you know, every time we've done this, the weather has been hot and glorious. I remember when I was doing the takedown, it was like maybe 9 p.m. I was just helping the guys, the crew, take down various gear from the bandstand, the stage. And as I'm packing up and helping the guys, listen, an 8-year-old boy, I don't know where his parents were, came to me and said, is it too late to be baptized?
4: Wow.
3: I said, no, just go down there. And the guys were just about to drain the water from the tank. I said, go and see that guy over there. Go right now before they empty the tank. And he went down there and they baptized him. An 8-year-old boy, he got baptized into new life in Christ. And one last thing, if anyone listening, we'd like you to sign up. Go to reviveboston.org. That's reviveboston.org. And you'll see the sign up link there, and you can sign up so we can keep you up to date.
4: Even if you don't sign up, we want to see you there on August 29th, 2 p.m. at City Hall.
3: And any pastors, church leaders listening, come along, invite your congregations. The information is all on reviveboston.org. We're going to be inviting pastors to come up, and we're each going to give pastors in the city, in the region, 60 seconds just to share a word, make a proclamation, pray a prayer, say something prophetic over the city that will have impact.
4: August 29th, from 2 p.m. until 8 p.m. And I want to encourage all of our listeners, you want to be at March for Jesus.
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4: 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Today I am delighted to talk with the Great Commission Messenger of the Week, Pastor Ray Zimberlin.
6: Hello, my brother. Good to see you today.
4: Pastor Ray, I want to welcome you to the Great Commission Messenger.
6: Thank you so much.
4: You are one person who is just fit for this broadcast, the Great Commission Messenger, because that's who you are.
6: I just met a missionary this past week, and I've known of him for some time, but I've not gotten to meet him until very recently. And he gave me a hat that says, Go Ye. So I got to tell you, the giving of that hat was very perfect for this moment in time, because that is the Great Commission, to go ye into all the world.
4: Yes. And when I think of you, that's what I think of. I think of the Great Commission. Everything that you preach, the way you carry the gospel, whether it is in message or in song, is exciting. It represents Jesus. Tell us a little bit about yourself.
6: Well, I got to tell you, I have had the joy of being in the ministry for just about 35 years. I graduated Rhema Bible Training College in 1990 and worked at a church in the inner city of New Bedford. Also served as associate pastor at a Faith Christian Center in Seekonk for many years, and was just sent out to Brockton, Massachusetts,

0: just at the beginning of this year, my wife Angela and I had the joy and the opportunity to pioneer Faith in Motion Church in Brockton. And I got to tell you, it is a blessing in every aspect of the way I've served the Lord. The Great Commission is part of it all.
1: And you were sent out as a Great Commission messenger.
0: Yes, yes, absolutely.
1: And it resulted in the start of the Faith in Motion Church. And you're located at 244 Liberty Street in Brockton.
0: Yes, sir. And I got to tell you, it's been a joy. Our Sunday morning services are at 9 a.m. We've got a Friday night Bible study, 7:30 p.m. Website is faithinmotionchurch.com. But it is just such a blessing, not just to be sent, but to realize the responsibility of having been sent to send others.
1: Yes.
0: You know, Jesus said, freely we have received, freely give. And that way, we've been sent and we continue to send. And that's the way the Great Commission has gone on all throughout the history of the church.
1: Yes. And Jesus, he was sent and he said, Father, I sent them into the world just the way you sent me into the
0: yes,
1: world.
0: Yes, that's what he said.
1: And that's what we do. We have to send others into the world just the way that we have been sent. You are going to be hearing Pastor Ray all this week. Pastor Ray is the Great Commission Messenger of the Week. You're going to be hearing him at 5 a.m. and 7:30 p.m. on WEZE, and then again at 8:30 a.m. and 3 p.m. on WROL every day of this week. Pastor Ray, if there is one thing that you would say to believers who are listening to this, what would it be?
0: I'm definitely inspired by this one thing, the integrity of God, God's integrity to keep his own word. And then to believers, I would say, continue to walk in that in your own life, where that you're reflecting his character by maintaining integrity in your own life. And there's something about God's ability to keep his word, which has always been, it's the basis of our faith. If his word is no good, then we have nothing to stand on. But because his word is good, let us as believers make sure that our word is good and that we follow through on the things that we say to people that we're going to do, and that we have a life that represents and looks like what our words are saying.
1: Yes, and that's what Jesus did. He represented God in exactly that way. As a matter of fact, it was so exact. He says, I don't say anything unless that's what the Father is saying. The words that you hear me speak, that's what the Father is saying. The works that you see me do, that's what the Father is doing.
0: Yes, sir.
1: Everything that, as a matter of fact, the Bible says that he was a perfect representation of the Father.
0: You know, I was thinking of Hebrews chapter 1, verse 3. Yes, sir.
1: Well, again, I want to encourage you. You want to visit Faith in Motion Church and meet the Great Commission Messenger of this week personally. 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
0: Yes, sir. And it's a joy. We have a wonderful time of worship, just a wonderful time of enjoying being around each other. We are a group who truly loves each other and opens our arms and welcomes those that the Lord brings to our house, and have a wonderful time in the Word. And, you know, the Lord, by His Spirit, helps us to connect the dots and see things where we just never stop saying wow at the Word.
1: Yes. 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
5: Near the end of the Revolutionary War, George Washington received a letter from one of his own officers. Colonel Louis Nicola suggested that America might be better served by a monarchy, with Washington himself as king. Washington firmly rejected the idea. He had spent years leading Americans in a fight for independence from a monarchy. He would not see that victory end with America creating a king of its own. He understood that the cause of the revolution was greater than any one man. His example reminds us that power can be offered, earned, or taken. But character determines whether we use it for ourselves or remain faithful to something greater.
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8: Hi guys, it's Anthony. On Sunday night, February 22nd, Father Tom laid down to go to sleep in peace. And the Lord took Father Tom home to his heavenly reward to be with our Lord and Savior, Jesus Christ, for all of eternity. Father was able to preach and teach about not only the love of Jesus, but about the kingdom of God for 41 years. Father Tom's dream was always for his preaching to continue on while he is in heaven. As we are about to listen to the words of Christ released through Father, Father Tom is in heaven doing his part by praying for us and interceding before the throne of God for you. 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Box 602 East Boston, Mass. 02128. As we prepare to listen to Father Tom's preach, open your spirits to allow the Holy Spirit to pour into you in a way he never has. Because as Father preaches, the anointing is being released to you from heaven. God bless you.
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0: In his second letter to Timothy, the Apostle Paul writes these words, "I charge you in the presence of God and of Christ Jesus, who is to judge the living and the dead, and by his appearing and by his kingdom, preach the word. Be urgent, in season and out of season. Convince, rebuke, and exhort. Be unfailing in patience and in teaching." This is In Season and Out of Season, a Bible teaching ministry with Father Tom DiLorenzo.
1: Good day, it's Father Tom. I'm glad to be with you. I'm looking at the Joseph cycle in the Bible. And Joseph speaks to the brothers. They still do not know it's Joseph. And it says, "Now therefore, when I come to thy servant my father, and the lad be not with us," that's Benjamin, "seeing that my father's life is bound up in the lad's life." In other words, they were going to go to the father, and the lad was going to stay with Joseph. My father's life is bound up in the lad. Do you know that God the Father's life is bound up in his son Jesus Christ? And that God the Father's life is bound up in you? Do you know that you are bound up in the love of God? Do you know that God the Father has made you his Benjamin? Why was Benjamin so special to Jacob? Because Benjamin was his last son, and Benjamin was born in the land of promise. Benjamin was the only son that was born in the Holy Land. We remember his mother, on the way to Bethlehem, gave birth to Benjamin, and she died. And Benjamin was the father's favorite. He's the smallest tribe, you know, but the favorite of Jacob. Why? He was born in the land that God promised to Abraham, Isaac, and Jacob. He was born in the land that God promised to Abraham, Isaac, and Jacob. That land that he promised that he would give them, it's called the land of Israel. And I do want to tell you, our president has thrown Israel under the bus. We need to be praying for Israel. What does the Bible say? Pray for the peace of Israel, the peace of Jerusalem. Pray for the peace of Jerusalem. Obama has thrown Israel under the bus. Now, I know Israel is not perfect. I know Jerusalem is not perfect. But this is the land of promise. And this is the land that God promised Abraham, Isaac, and Jacob. This is the land that the Lord said, "I will give you, and this will be the boundaries of the land." And now Obama wants to divide the land, take away more of the land, and give it to people that, well, anyway, I'm not going into politics. I'm just saying he threw Israel under the bus. I continue now in chapter 45. Then Joseph could not refrain himself because all of them that stood by him, and he cried, "Cause every man to go out from me." And there stood no man with Joseph, while Joseph made himself known unto his brethren. Joseph made himself known unto his brothers. What does he say? And he wept aloud. And the Egyptians in the house of Pharaoh heard Joseph weeping. And Joseph said unto his brothers, "I am Joseph." Now, I'm going to tell you now, the brothers are shaking in their boots. Why? Because they delivered Joseph up to slavery. They threw him in a cistern. "I am Joseph." And what's the first thing that he says? "Does my father yet live?" Is Israel still living? Is Jacob still living? And his brethren could not answer him, for they were troubled at his presence. Yeah, they were scared stiff. They think that Joseph has carried a vendetta against them, that Joseph, who was sold into slavery, hates them. No, no, no. I am Joseph, and I see things differently than the way you see things. Yes, you sold me into slavery. You meant it for evil, but God meant it for good. Do you know that? You meant it for evil, but God meant it for good. And Joseph said unto his brothers, come near to me, I pray you. And they came near, and he said, I am Joseph, your brother, whom you sold into Egypt. You sold me. I am Jesus, whom you crucified. I am Jesus, whom you crucified. But I hold nothing against you. I am Jesus. You placed a crown of thorns on my head. I am Jesus, whom you crucified by your sins. But I hold nothing against you. Do you not know that my cross is your salvation? I am Jesus, whom you sold into slavery, whom you rejected in front of Pilate. I am Jesus who carried the cross for you. Joseph is just a symbol of Jesus. Joseph is just, a shadow of Jesus. And Joseph said unto his brethren, come near to me, I pray you. And they came near, and he said, I am Joseph, your brother. Now they're really shaking, because they think Joseph is just like them. We remember that they sold him. They put him in a cistern. And we remember that there were these people coming from Africa, that they sold Joseph into slavery. And we remember what Joseph had to go through. Joseph did not have an easy life. But everything Joseph laid his hands to, God prospered. Then he was seduced by Potiphar's wife, and they threw him into jail. And then he could interpret visions, and then he interpreted the vision of Pharaoh, and I am Joseph. You meant it for evil. God meant it for good. Do you know that what you are going through, the devil meant for evil, but God means it for good? Do you know that? Do you know that to those who love God and are called to his purpose, that all things work together for the good to those who love God? Do you know that what the devil means for your destruction, God means for your building up? Do you know that your builders outstrip your destroyers? I love that translation from Isaiah 49, RSV, the old RSV, that your builders outstrip your destroyers. That even the destroyers that try to tear you down, even the destroyers that try to set you on fire, try to take away your faith. Do you know that your builders outstrip your destroyers? And you say to me, Father Tom, it doesn't seem that way. That's right, but I'm telling you, I don't know how it seems. I'm just telling you what the Bible says, that your builders outstrip your destroyers. Do you know that God works all things together for the good to those who love him? Do you not know that with Joseph, you meant it for evil, brothers, but God meant it for good? And I'm not only going to save Egypt, I'm going to save Israel, because I told Pharaoh, you're going to have 7 years of a wonderful crop and 7 years of famine. And because of the dream that he had, and they have saved all this grain, and now you're coming to us, and you're coming for the grain. And do you not know that you're going to have a land in Egypt, and I'm going to settle you in Egypt, and you're going to have the best land? You meant it for evil, but God meant it for good, not only for me, but for you. Do you not know that I was the ransom? I was the ransom that paid, that went through all the suffering. I paid through suffering. So that what you would enjoy, that's Jesus. Do you see? One thing I want to say is that most evangelicals never talk about suffering. And I want you to know suffering is part of our life, as if you didn't know it, okay? As if you didn't know it. And you can have all the positive thinking that you have, but when your husband is sick and dying and in the hospital, I want to tell you, everything positive thinking doesn't help you, but to know that God works all things together for the good to those who love him. I want you to pray for Jerry right now, Jerry Murren, a man of God, that the Lord would just pour out his spirit upon Jerry and Lorraine today, that the Holy Spirit would come upon them in all the pain that they're going through and all the distress that they're going through, that what the devil means for evil, God means for good. God means for good, that it would convert their two twins, that the Lord would just do what he needs to do by his spirit. You see, we need to know that suffering is part of everybody's life, and unless you deal with suffering, it deals with you. But yet we never hear the preachers talk about suffering. We never hear the preachers, well, not never, but not very, very often, talk about suffering. And yet it's part of our life, and so much part of our life sometimes that it overshadows the joy, that it overshadows the joy. And how do we deal with suffering? God means it for good. What the devil means for evil, God means for good. To those who love God and are called to his purpose, all things work together for the good. To those who love God, your builders outstrip your destroyers. Your builders outstrip your destroyers. Your builders outstrip your destroyers. Joseph said unto his brothers, come near me, I pray. And they came near. And he said, I am Joseph, your brother, whom you sold into Egypt. Now therefore, be not grieved, be not angry with yourselves that you sold me. For God did send me before you to preserve life. To preserve life. The father says, you know, I gave my only son. My only son was given up for you. My only son died on a cross for you. I gave up my son so that I would preserve life, so that I would have more children. And my son decided from all eternity that he would go to the cross. My son decided from all eternity that he would bear the wounds of sin of Adam and Eve, of you and me, and that he would die on a cross out of love for us. Yes, my son decided. Not only did I send my son, but my son submitted to this reality. He knew that this was the way the salvation would come. Joseph knew that salvation came through his suffering. Salvation came through his suffering. What the devil meant for evil, God meant for good. But I want you to look at your life right now. What the devil means for evil, God means for good. What the devil means for evil, God means for good. To those who love God and are called to his purpose, all things work together for the good. To those who love God. Listen, I know what suffering is about. I have suffered in my life, and I don't even want to go through the areas of suffering, but I'm going to tell you, as a result of the suffering that I have had and that I still have, I want to tell you, God has made me compassionate. God has made me compassionate with people who suffer. With people who suffer, God has made me compassionate. One person said to me, it's very interesting that all these suffering people find their way to your door. Well, you know what? I'm like a magnet. I'm like a magnet. Where are they going to go? Where are the sufferers going to go? Are they going to go to the places where everybody's positive? Well, you know, they're going to go to Jesus, who suffered on the cross, who died on the cross, who bore our wounds and carried our infirmities. But they don't see Jesus, but they're going to go to other sufferers. You see, God can use your suffering. That's the whole point. Not that we want to hold on to it. Not that we need any extra suffering, that's for sure. We don't need any extra suffering. But the suffering you have gone through can be the wounds that are glorified through the blood of Jesus, through the resurrection of Jesus. Now therefore be not grieved nor angry with yourselves that you sold me, for God did send me before you to preserve life, to preserve the very life of those who sold me into slavery, my brothers, to preserve the very life of those who crucified Jesus, me and you. That the cross of Jesus, was not only to preserve life, but to give everlasting life to those who believe in him. Not only to preserve life, but that we would have everlasting life through the power of the Holy Spirit. For these 2 years hath the famine been in the land, and yet there are 5 more years, which there shall neither be earing or harvest, and God sent me before you to preserve you a posterity in the earth, and to save your lives by a great deliverance. Again, God works all things for the good to those who love him. Let's think of the brothers of Joseph. Did they deserve this? They did not deserve it. What did they do? They sold him into slavery. Did they deserve this? They did not deserve being kind to. Do I deserve what Jesus did for me? Even if I give my life to be a ransom, no, I don't deserve it because I crucified him. Did they deserve it? No, they sold him into slavery. I want to thank God that God doesn't give me what I deserve. Hallelujah. I want to thank God that God doesn't give you what you deserve. Hallelujah. I want to thank God that God gives us his grace and his blessing, that we crucified his son, and yet the crucifixion, burial, and resurrection of Jesus is our salvation. That what we did as we sold Jesus into slavery through the cross, he brings salvation out of it. When the devil thought that when Jesus was on the cross, I have finally conquered the very thing. I have finally got the Son of God where I wanted him, and that was to destroy his life. That's what I wanted. And now, as the devil was under the cross laughing, Jesus was on the cross bearing the wounds of your sins, of your pain, of your suffering, of your hurt, of your rejection. And he conquered through the cross what the devil meant for evil, even for Jesus, God meant for good. See, the devil didn't know the whole plan. Didn't know the whole plan. So now it was not you that sent me hither, but God, and he hath made me a father to Pharaoh and lord of all his house and a ruler throughout all the land of Egypt. In other words, yes, you were used, but it was God's purpose. Do you know God's purpose is to edify your life? Do you know God's purpose is to glorify your life? Do you know God's purpose is that you would not be destroyed in your suffering? Do you know God has a purpose to bring you through this, whatever you're going through? Do you know that? That's God's purpose. But I'm going to tell you, you're going to have to trust him. You're going to have to trust him, because when you're sold into slavery, you have to trust him. I'm sure that Joseph had many dark days thinking, I don't deserve this. This is not fair. Look what I've, how do I merit a thing like this? Joseph didn't come up to what I just read in chapter 45 of Genesis in a day. This was during a life. This took a lifetime that God used Joseph as a savior, not the savior, a savior to save Israel and to save his 11 brothers and to save them from the famine, Do you not know that the United States, the weather patterns have been so crazy, so out of the ordinary? Yesterday was freezing. The church was so cold. And today it's in the, Today it's in the 80s. Do you not know that the weather patterns have been so crazy? Are you prepared for more craziness in the world? Are you prepared with buying extra food and extra rice? Are you prepared for the great big countdown that God is judging the United States for what we have done to the unborn, for how we have lived immorally? Are you prepared? Are you prepared? Not only spiritually prepared, but are you physically prepared to help other people? Are you physically prepared to help other people? Or are you just thinking that, everything's going to be fine? Well, I'm going to tell you, everything is going to be fine. For those who love God and are called to his purpose, everything's going to work out. Everything is going to be fine. But I'm going to tell you, before it's fine, it's not going to seem like it's fine, because
2: gas prices, food prices, bills that have to be paid. That's why. Draw near to God and He will draw near to you. Draw near to the Father and He will draw near to you. This is no time to escape from the Lord. This is a time to draw near to God. This is a time to give our life back to Jesus. This is a time because we are headed into rough times. We are headed into rough times. Yeah, the rapture did not happen on Saturday because I told you a long time ago there's not going to be a rapture, but there's going to be a rupture. There's going to be a rupture, and we are headed toward the rupture. And how many people are prepared? How many people are prepared? Last Saturday, we went out to feed the poor. There were so many homeless people. I don't understand it. Homeless people, one right after the other. We as the church, we have so many buildings and we don't use our building for the homeless. I'm telling you, one day we're going to see men and women that are going to be looting. We're going to see that. That's why, are you prepared like Joseph to, while we have enough, to stock up on things so that not only it'll be for you, but it'll be for others. It'll be for others. We've received so many calls with people that are saying, I don't have enough food. I don't have enough food. So we empty our shelves. You know, we empty our shelves of the food that we have. But there are other people that play us too. That's another story. Are you prepared? Are you prepared? Are you prepared spiritually for what's going to happen on the earth? Are you prepared for more unemployment? Are you prepared for more people being homeless? Are you prepared? Are you prepared? Are you prepared? And we need to prepare spiritually first. Spiritually first, we need to come close to the Lord. Draw near to God, and He will draw near to you. Are you prepared? Are you prepared? Are you prepared to know that all your sufferings will be turned into glory? Are you prepared that God works together all things together for good to those who love Him? Are you prepared and know that what the devil means for evil, God means for good? But you've got to start trusting Him again. You have to start surrendering yourself to Him again. Because you know what? If you don't, it's only going to get worse. It's only going to get worse. So when the Lord has your number, I'm telling you, He will allow you to suffer until you finally surrender again, and He will bring you into the pits of pits. And I say it's time now to surrender. We don't have to get any darker. We don't have to get into any deeper pit. It's time to surrender. Jesus, Son of the living God, we come back to you. You died on the cross for us. You gave your life for us. And what the devil meant for evil, the Father meant for good. And today we come to say that we praise you, we bless you, we worship you, we glorify you. We honor you. We thank you, God. We thank you for what you did on the cross. And we thank you that you hold us in the palm of your hand. We thank you that your love is forever. We thank you that you'll never leave us nor forsake us. We thank you, Lord, that all of our suffering will turn into glory. We thank you, Lord, that even the suffering we're going through that we don't understand, even as Joseph didn't understand his suffering, God meant it for the good. We turn our suffering into glory as we unite it to Jesus. Not that we want any more, Lord. We've got enough suffering, but we want to take all the suffering that we're going through and we want to give it to you, Father, through the cross of Jesus Christ. We want to unite our suffering to you, Father, through the cross of Jesus Christ. Father, your life was bound up in Benjamin, and we know that your life, Heavenly Father, is bound up in Jesus Christ, and not only in Jesus Christ, but in us who Jesus gave his life for. And that we have no worries because we have a Heavenly Father. We have no worries because we have a Heavenly Father who cares more for us than the birds of the air and the flowers of the field. We have no worries because we have the Heavenly Father. And He's given you and me an unshakable kingdom. Today we're going to be praising God at the Holy Rosary Rectory at 1 o'clock, and you're welcome to come. 1 o'clock, and you're welcome to come. I need to hear from you, Father Tom, Post Office Box 602, East Boston, Mass. 02128. 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God bless you.
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5: I'm Cynthia Brathwaite, pastor at Promise Worship Center in Braintree. And today I am praying for our youth and young adults. Abba Father, today we call on you to see and hear the desperate cry for help from this generation of youth and young adults that are in need of divine intervention. Lord, though they may not recognize and admit their need for you, I pray that you will intervene in their lives with a holy intrusion and guidance and direction from your throne to their troubled hearts. Provide for them the right influences, godly counsel and wisdom that will draw them to you and apprehend and remove any evil intended to corrupt and lead them astray and away from you. Lord, grant them the desire and the power to know you and come to the truth that is in Jesus Christ, your Son. In Jesus' name we pray. Amen.
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0: Was Jesus ever tempted to quit? Maybe you remember when we studied how Satan tempted Jesus in the wilderness early in his ministry. Well, in our study of Matthew 26, we're going to see that Jesus' greatest temptation came at the end of his ministry, just as he was about to give his life on the cross. This is Through the Bible with Dr. J. Vernon McGee, and I'm Steve Schwetz. And as you find your seat on the Bible bus, Greg and I have got time for a letter in response to our home group ministry.
1: Yeah, we're going all the way up into the northernmost state of India called Himachal Pradesh. And this letter we're going to read from is a smaller language.
0: It's called Mandilay.
1: Yeah, and I never heard of it, to be honest. And we're just so excited that our South Asian leaders, and particularly the team in India, said this is a group of people we want to reach. They're saying around 600,000 to 650,000. So that's a lot of people we want to reach.
0: Absolutely.
1: Yeah.
0: And there's not a lot of content in their language. And we've talked about that. That's our strategy with going with these radio home groups is let's get into these smaller languages and let's see... Let's chum the waters and see what kind of response we get.
1: Right.
0: And so it's a subset of Dr. McGee's teaching, not truncated, but only six books of the Bible. And we go through that systematically, just like you do in the long-form content. And the response that we're getting and the people that are responding, it's just such an encouragement. It's another way that the Lord has opened a completely new door of ministry for us, really, using the same program through the Bible.
1: Yes, and to change the metaphor, we're also priming the pump. In other words, we're testing the leaders in that area because we've already seen some leaders say, look, you gave us the scripts, you gave us recording equipment, you trained us. We did six books. We'll do the other 60 ourselves. And that's what we're hoping for.
0: Yeah. Let's get to this letter, which is from Rhea. And it is so encouraging to me and I'll point it out along the way. She writes, there was no peace in our family. My parents did not know much about God, and there were frequent quarrels at home. My father was a heavy drinker, and whenever he came home after drinking, the atmosphere of our house would be completely disturbed. But God has brought a great change in our lives. One day, I had the opportunity to join a radio home group and began learning the Word of God regularly. Slowly, I encouraged my parents to listen and join as well. Through this, a wonderful change took place in our family. My father stopped drinking alcohol, and the quarreling between my parents came to an end. Now there is peace in our home. Every night, before going to sleep, all of us gather together to pray and read the Bible. I'm very thankful to your ministry for providing Bible study materials in our Mandalay language. Because of this, the language barrier was removed, and we are able to understand the Word of God more clearly and experience God's blessings in our lives.
1: Yeah, I love it when our listeners say it better than we could say it ourselves. This person just said that by the grace of God and through our partners, through the Bible, removed the language barrier. And there's 600 plus thousand people that have probably never heard systematic Bible teaching.
0: Yep.
1: And by God's grace, it's happening.
0: Yeah. And the encouraging thing in this letter, there's so many things in there, but she said, every night before going to sleep, all of us gather together to pray and read the Bible.
1: And that's
0: Through the Bible is a part of their life now, but the Bible is a part
1: of
0: their life. And that's the direct connection.
1: Exactly.
0: Greg, pray for us as we begin our study.
1: Father, once again, we bow before you, acknowledging the wonderful things you're doing to reach people with your word. And the gratitude that we have that we get to play a small part in your transformation of people's lives. We pray that it would continue to happen in hundreds of languages and in thousands of places around the world today. In Jesus' name, amen.
0: Here's our study of Matthew 26 on Through the Bible with Dr. J. Vernon McGee.
2: Back to the 26th chapter of the Gospel of Matthew today. If you have your Bible, turn to Matthew 26 at verse 23. We're going to conclude this chapter today, I hope. Now we are in this section that has to do with the events immediately preceding the cross of Christ. These are the final events in his life before he died for your sins and my sins. We saw, first of all, that he told his own that he'd come out of Jerusalem to die, and he set the time of his death during the Passover. The enemy has determined he's going to die also. And they set the time of his death, which would be after the Passover. They were wrong. He died at the time he set. He's in charge. He's the king, after all. And then you have this lovely thing that took place out at Bethphage, home of Simon the leper. There's where Jesus was at home. That's where he stayed, in people's homes. He never seemed to want to spend time in Jerusalem, and yet that was the city of the great king, but they had rejected him. And out there, Judas Iscariot led the disciples, and opposing that waste of ointment, but our Lord said she's the only one that knew what she was doing. She poured it on him in view of the fact that he was to die for the sins of the world. Then we have this very dark event of the betrayal of Judas, that is, of his arrangement and plot to betray the Lord Jesus, and we'll see he'll carry out his nefarious act in this chapter here. Now, he went with his own into the upper room, and there in the upper room, why, he made the announcement that one would betray him. They all felt that they could do it. They were all capable. I'd betray him in the next 5 minutes if he didn't keep his hand on me, and that ought to keep me close to him. It should keep you close to him. Now I begin reading at verse 23, because each one said, Lord, is it I? And now he answered and said, he that dippeth his hand with me in the dish, the same shall betray me. The Son of Man goeth as it is written of him, but woe unto that man by whom the Son of Man is betrayed. It had been good for that man if he had not been born. Some people say that you ought not to keep children from being born into this world. Well, here's one man that shouldn't have been born, friends. Verse 25, then Judas, which betrayed him, answered and said, Master, is it I? He didn't say Lord. He couldn't call him Lord. He could only call him Master. He said unto him, Thou hast said. And at this point, apparently, Judas left the room. John goes into more detail at this point and explains that he left at this time. Verse 26, and as they were eating, Jesus took bread and blessed it and brake it and gave it to the disciples and said, Take, eat, this is my body. He took the cup, gave thanks, and gave it to them, saying, Drink ye all of it. For this is my blood of the New Testament, which is shed for many for the remission of sins. You see, we have here instituting the Lord's Supper over the dying ashes of a fading feast, the Passover. He makes it very clear, But I say unto you, I'll not drink henceforth of this fruit of the vine until that day when I drink it new with you in my Father's kingdom. Passover's to be reinstituted in the millennium. He says here that he'll drink the fruit of the vine again in the kingdom. That means that the Passover apparently will then look back to his death as the Lord's Supper, which he's instituted here, looks back to his death for you and me today in the church. But the Passover, which would look forward to his coming, will also look back to his coming in the kingdom. We are told when they had sung a hymn, they went out into the Mount of Olives. Now, this ends the first division of this chapter. Seems to me now we have a new division. Verse 31, Then said Jesus unto them, All ye shall be offended because of me this night. For it's written, I'll smite the shepherd, and the sheep of the flock shall be scattered abroad. But after I'm risen again, I'll go before you into Galilee. Peter answered and said unto him, Though all men shall be offended because of thee, yet will I never be offended. This man, he just same as saying that he didn't trust the other apostles himself, but that the Lord could sure depend on him. But his problem was he didn't know himself, and that's the problem many of us have today. We really do not know ourselves. Jesus said unto him, Verily I say unto thee that this night before the cock crow thou shalt deny me thrice. And Peter said unto him, Though I should die with thee, yet will I not deny thee. Likewise also said all the disciples. This man said that he would not betray Christ, but our Lord said that very night, before the cock would crow, three times he would deny him, not just once, but three times. That is, before morning. And that was the night that Simon Peter, of course, did betray him. We'll have an occasion to go into that later. Now, let's move on. Then cometh Jesus with them into a place called Gethsemane, and saith unto his disciples, Sit ye here while I go and pray yonder. And he took with him Peter and the two sons of Zebedee, and began to be sorrowful and very heavy. Then saith he unto them, My soul is exceeding sorrowful, even unto death. Tarry ye here and watch with me. And he went a little farther and fell on his face and prayed, saying, O my Father, if it be possible, let this cup pass from me. Nevertheless, not as I will, but as thou wilt. I want to go into the Garden of Gethsemane in a great deal more detail in another one of the Gospels. Here, the thing that we need to pay attention to is this, that these three men now that he takes with him, come with him into the garden, and the prayer that he's praying here when he prays that the cup might pass from him in his humanity, the horror of that death that he was to die. And I think actually more than the death itself, and something that we do not realize, or at least we don't seem to emphasize today, that he was made sin for us. Now, he was holy, harmless, undefiled, separate from sinners, but there on the cross the sins put on him, not in some forensic or academic manner, but in reality, the sin is put on him. And when that sin was put on him, why, he, at that very moment, with horror, it was a horrendous thing that he experienced when this one who is holy as he is made sin for us. And so it's difficult for you and me to enter into the full significance of Gethsemane. But I believe here is where he won the victory at Calvary. The cup was evidently his cross, and the contents were the sins of the whole world. These were repugnant to his holy character. He's not asking to escape the cross, but he's praying for God's will to be done. And this, I do not think, by any means exhausts the meaning of Gethsemane. He was tempted by Satan, I think, as truly in Gethsemane as he was in the wilderness. But that's the prayer now that he makes here in the garden. Now, we'll have occasion to go into this in actually more detail when we get to the Gospel of Luke. I'm reading now verse 42. He went away again the second time and prayed, saying, Oh, my Father, if this cup may not pass away from me, except I drink it, thy will be done. He is accepting it. Those today that say that he's trying to avoid going to the cross, it's not exactly true. This is the repugnance and the awful horror of his humanity against the drinking of the cup, which means having the sins of the world put upon him there upon the cross. These men, they went to sleep. He came and found them asleep again, for their eyes were heavy. He left them and went away again and prayed the third time, saying the same words. Then cometh he to his disciples and saith unto them, Sleep on now, take your rest. Behold, the hour is at hand, and the Son of Man is betrayed into the hands of sinners. And I think that a space of time takes place here. There's an interval. I do not know how long. He told them to sleep on. And the next verse says, Rise, let us go. Obviously, he didn't say, Let's sleep, and now immediately say, Let's get up. What you have is an interval here. And they had their nap, as it were. They needed this rest. You notice how he pays attention to the needs of their bodies. These men needed that rest. And he says now, after they've rested a while, Rise, let us be going. Behold, he is at hand that doth betray me. And while he yet spake, lo, Judas, one of the 12, came, and with him a great multitude with swords and staves from the chief priests and elders of the people. The fact that Judas and the enemy had witnessed many miracles, they did realize that he had supernatural power and that he might use that. And so they bring as many out to take him as possible. I think their whole guard that was in Jerusalem at this time, and Pilate always brought up a big guard to Jerusalem. He didn't like Jerusalem. He stayed over at Caesarea, and he would only come into Jerusalem on the feast days, and he brought a guard in order to keep order, because there were generally riots at this time. And while he yet spake, lo, Judas, one of the 12, came, with him a great multitude with swords and staves from the chief priests and elders of the people. Now he that betrayed him gave them a sign, saying, Whomsoever I shall kiss, that same is he, hold him fast. That hot kiss of betrayal is one of the worst things any man's ever done. And forthwith he came to Jesus and said, Hail, Master, and kissed him. And Jesus said unto him, Friend, wherefore art thou come? Then came they and laid hands on Jesus and took him. Now the theologians today, they argue about whether this man Judas was predestined to betray Jesus, and he couldn't do anything else. Well, if that is true, of course, and he couldn't do anything else, Then he was nothing in the world but a robot. But I think he made up his own mind and that he had every opportunity not to do it. But somebody said, yes, but it's prophesied that he was to do it. Is that right? Well, I'll have to agree with you. It is right. It is prophesied. And our Lord's marked him out. He's the man. Now, could he have changed that? Oh, yes. After he came here and betrayed the Lord Jesus, I won't argue with anyone about whether he's predestined and all that type of thing, and it's prophesied and he can do nothing about it. He can do something about it now. After he has fulfilled the prophecy, after Jesus is betrayed, the Lord Jesus could still call him friend. And he said here, after he's betrayed him, after he's marked Jesus out with that hot kiss of betrayal, friend, still calls him friend. Wherefore art thou come? In other words,

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3: Lord Jesus, that night, well, he got a sword somewhere, and he says he's going to protect him, and he tried to do it. We're told he cut off an ear. Now, this man's a fisherman. He's no swordsman. He wasn't after ears. He was after his head. He'd love to lobbed off the man's head. He sure almost missed him. Then said Jesus unto him, put up again thy sword into its place, for all they that take the sword shall perish with the sword. Thinkest thou that I cannot now pray to my Father, and he shall presently give me more than 12 legions of angels? I don't need your little sword, Simon Peter. I haven't come to put up a battle against the religious rulers. I've come to die for the sins of the world. Simon Peter missed it at this moment, of course. Verse 54, but how then shall the scripture be fulfilled? That thus it must be. You see, our Lord is fulfilling scripture, and he makes that clear in Matthew. Verse 55, in that same hour said Jesus to the multitudes, are you come out as against a thief with swords and staves for to take me? I sat daily with you teaching in the temple, and you laid no hold on me. You see, his hour had not come. Now it has come. Verse 56, listen to him. But all this was done that the scriptures of the prophets might be fulfilled. Then all the disciples forsook him and fled. He had predicted that. They leave him now. Now we come to the third division of this chapter, chapter 26 of Matthew. Now will you notice, and they that laid hold on Jesus led him away to Caiaphas, the high priest, where the scribes and the elders were assembled. And we find out later on that the father-in-law of Caiaphas was really the one that instigated all of this. I'll go into that when we get to the Gospel of John. But here, he's brought now to Caiaphas. He was the high priest, and he must be brought there for the first charge. You see, they've got to determine that night, because they're going to ask for the death penalty, just what it'll be when they go to Pilate. Now we are told, verse 58, but Peter followed him afar off under the high priest's palace and went in and sat with the servants to see the end. Simon Peter followed afar off. Verse 59, now the chief priests and elders and all the council sought false witness against Jesus to put him to death, but found none. Yea, though many false witnesses came, yet found they none. At the last came two false witnesses. You see, the problem in getting a false witness is getting a witness that'll stand up under court investigation. After all, Pilate might be a little inquisitive, which he was, and ask a few gnawing questions. Now, they finally found two witnesses that said, this fellow said, I'm able to destroy the temple of God and to build it in 3 days. Now, you see that the disciples misunderstood that statement. John tells us that. And this man was present at that time, and he said, I heard him say that. The high priest rose and said unto him, answerest thou nothing? What is it which these witness against thee? Now, he tries to get the Lord Jesus to answer, so they'll know what kind of argument to put up. But Jesus held his peace. He had nothing to say to the high priest relative to this. It's so absolutely far-fetched. And the high priest answered and said unto him, I adjure thee by the living God that thou tell us whether thou be the Christ, the Son of God. Now the high priest puts him on oath, and he asks him the specific question, are you the Christ, the Son of God? Jesus said unto him, thou hast said, and that's tantamount to saying, yes, I am. Thou hast said, that's right, I am. You said it, that's who I am. Nevertheless, I say unto you, hereafter shall ye see the Son of Man sitting on the right hand of power and coming in the clouds of heaven. Now, the title he claims for himself here is Son of Man. As Dr. Warfield says, that's the highest title that he had. That Son of Man goes back to the book of Daniel. The prophets used this. Ezekiel used it, and it is a title of deity. He could have claimed no greater title than to have said that he's the Son of Man sitting on the right hand of power and coming in the clouds of heaven. Then the high priest rent his clothes, and it was against the Mosaic law for the high priest to rent his clothes, saying, he hath spoken blasphemy. What further need have we of witnesses? Behold, now we've heard his blasphemy. Now they think they have something. What think ye? They answered and said, he's

0: guilty of death. Then did they spit in his face and buffeted him, and others smote him with the palms of their hands. How they hated him, hating the Lord Jesus. You see, this is the natural antagonism of the human heart to his goodness, his righteousness, his holiness, and the fact that he's God. Did you know, friends, if you and I, that if we had our way with just that old nature, we'd knock God off of his throne? That's the reason the crowd went around and said, God's dead. Why would they say that? Because they'd like to get him off his throne. Human nature hates him. They spit on him. They buffeted him. They smote him with the palms of their hands and ridiculed him, saying, prophesy unto us, thou Christ, who is he that smote thee? And they played a game with him. I'll talk about that when we get the Gospel of Mark. It was hot hand. They would blindfold him, hit him in the face. Then he'd have to guess who hit him. He never guessed, of course. They never would let him. Now Peter sat without in the palace, and the damsel came unto him, saying, thou also wast with Jesus of Galilee. He denied before them, and I'm going into this in a great deal of detail later. Verse 73, after a while came another unto him, and stood by and said to Peter, surely thou also art one of them, for thy speech betrayeth thee. Then began he to curse and to swear, and he could do that, by the way. I know not the man, and immediately the cock crew. And Peter remembered the words of Jesus, which said unto him, before the cock crow, thou shalt deny me thrice. He went out and wept bitterly. This poor man didn't realize how weak he really was, but our Lord had prayed that his faith fail not, and he could repent and come back, and he did. Judas could have. Now, chapter 27, we'll see the death, the crucifixion of Christ after the trial. Until next time, may God richly bless you, my beloved.
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5: Near the end of the Revolutionary War, George Washington received a letter from one of his own officers. Colonel Louis Nicola suggested that America might be better served by a monarchy, with Washington himself as king. Washington firmly rejected the idea. He had spent years leading Americans in a fight for independence from a monarchy. He would not see that victory end with America creating a king of its own. He understood that the cause of the revolution was greater than any one man. His example reminds us that power can be offered, earned, or taken. But character determines whether we use it for ourselves or remain faithful to something greater.
6: I feel like nobody is talking about the greatest threat to children right now. 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
12: Thank you for listening to your daily prayer. No matter what is going on in your life today, you can trust that God wants to hear from you. A Prayer for New Beginnings, written by Sophia Bricker, read by Carrie Eichberger. You were taught, with regard to your former way of life, to put off your old self, which is being corrupted by its deceitful desires, to be made new in the attitude of your minds, and to put on the new self, created to be like God in true righteousness and holiness. Ephesians 4, verse 22 through 24. Mr. Biderman, the Grinch-like landlord of the Harlem Brownstone in the Vanderbeekers of 141st Street by Karina Yan Glazer, is more complicated than the Vanderbeeker kids initially assume. A tragedy lies behind the rocky exterior of his personality. Towards the end of the book, when this former enemy is welcomed into the family clan during a party, readers are presented with a picture of the pain and joy of a fresh start as a man steps out of his comfort zone to be surrounded by a community. New life is often like this. It involves setting aside or letting go of something to make way for something new. For Mr. Biderman, this looked like setting aside his resentment and forgiving the Vanderbeekers. Moving forward also required him to step into uncomfortable situations, like attending a party where many people were present. Having spent so long in isolation, large crowds made him anxious, and he had barely left his apartment. And though he doubted his ability to leave his grief-induced seclusion, the Vanderbeeker kids reminded him that his courageous first step was the first of many. Scripture also shows us that our new life involves a mixture of pain and joy. It was through the crucifixion of Jesus that our redemption was bought. We exalt in the extraordinary grace of our Lord, but in no way was it free. Salvation cost Christ his life. Every time we participate in communion, we remember how Christ's body and blood were given for us. Our life came through his death. And the putting on of this new self, as the Apostle Paul reminds us, involves an intentional setting aside of old ways to make room for new ones. We must die to ourselves, to the former attitudes and desires that shaped our lives. Such a parting is painful, yet the rending is necessary if we are to put on the new nature and live as the people God intended us to be, righteous and holy imitators of our Lord. We are born again only once, made into a new creation when we place faith in Jesus' death and resurrection. Already, we are alive in Christ and dead to sin. However, the act of living in that identity is a continual choice, much like taking off an old jacket and putting on a fresh one. Hence, that is why Paul urged the believers in Ephesus to live a life that measures up to the standard God set when he called you. There are times when we must count or reckon ourselves dead to sin, choosing to walk according to the spiritual reality of our condition. Today, we have this choice, though it might be uncomfortable, like Mr. Biderman trying to stay calm in a house full of people. We may even find that putting on the new self requires sacrifice. May we never forget, though, that our salvation is only possible because of Christ's sacrificial death and resurrection. In him, we can do all things, which includes walking in the path he has set for us by the power of his Spirit. Let's pray. Lord, help me to put on my new self daily and lay aside my old ways of sin, including patterns of thinking and behaviors that are contrary to your will. No longer am I a slave to sin, but there are days when people would not recognize this truth based on my actions and choices. I can fall back into my old ways far too easily. So empower me today and every day to walk as a free child of God, for that is what you have made me. You rescued me and washed me clean so that I could be like you, holy and righteous. Intentionally stepping into this new beginning is difficult, O God. Thank you for walking beside me and going before me. My path ahead is only possible because you did the hard thing of sending your one and only Son into the world to die in my place. I want to follow you unafraid, even if the new beginning comes with hardship. For you are the God of new beginnings, who gives immeasurable joy that makes my pain seem minimal in comparison. In Jesus' name I pray. Amen.
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13: You're listening to Salem Radio Spotlight, and this is Basil Yar. Today I have in the studio with me my good friend. I can say that now. You are my good friend, Pastor Ray Zimmerlin.
14: Yes, it's good to be with my friend as well. Yes. God bless you, sir.
13: Pastor Ray, at Easter time, you started Faith in Motion, the kingdom community that you lead.
14: Yes, sir.
13: Started meeting at 244 Liberty Street on Easter Sunday.
14: Yes,
13: and
14: indeed.
13: It was a phenomenal service.
14: It was a joy to have you there. And of course, you know, several years back, you know, as we were in prayer about where we would be establishing a work, there was a time where Brockton was not on my map. I knew where it was. But it was not on the map at the time. But as time went on, it's amazing how the Lord worked in us and really gave us a heart for Brockton and the surrounding region there. And
13: well,
14: we're excited about it.
13: I tell you what is happening. We have been praying for Brockton since 2018 when the Lord spoke to us about moving from Dorchester to Brockton.
14: Yes.
13: We have been praying intensely for Brockton. And suddenly, God is moving people to Brockton, and you are one of them.
14: I tell you, glad to be part of the answer to prayer. Amen.
13: Yes. So tell me, how have things been going at Faith in Motion?
14: Well, I got to tell you, it's been a wonderful ride. We are blessed so much. Our core volunteers that have formed to help minister to the people that God is bringing in, it's just wonderful. Just people with a heart to serve and a genuine care for people, which is definitely the Lord's DNA and a big part of our DNA. We look at it like this, where it's the reach that's going to the each, and yes, and the each of those that are coming in, the every one of those in their own individual state, wherever they're coming from and whoever they are, recognizing their value to the Lord and to us as well. And the people that are helping us have really caught the fire and caught the vision for that. And that's been a great part of the experience we've had. We had an outreach just a few weeks before Easter, right at a grocery store 2 miles down the road from where we're meeting there in Brockton. And a lady and her family, four children, came as a result of that.
13: Mm.
14: She was our first convert, the first person that came to Jesus at Faith in Motion Church was her.
13: Wow.
14: And the great and exciting thing is that we're going to have our first water baptism coming up in a few weeks.
13: Awesome.
14: And guess who's getting baptized? So it's just a wonderful thing to look back and see some of the stories of the glory that have taken place so far, and that's one highlight that definitely comes to mind.
13: Yes. I want to say to our listeners, if you are in Brockton, all of those cities that surround Brockton, if you are there, the place that you want to be on a Sunday morning at 9 o'clock is 244 Liberty Street at Faith in Motion. Could you share with our listeners what to expect when they turn up?
14: Absolutely. I mean, we get started with some heartfelt praise and worship. I'm a worshiper myself, been a musician for many years.
13: Yeah, I actually wanted to say that. You're not just a great preacher. You are an awesome singer and worship leader.
14: And it's a real blessing to be able to go ahead and just have that as one of the weapons of war.
13: Yes.
14: And so we're very passionate about worship at Faith in Motion. And so we'll hit the ground running with some worship. When we get into the Word, one thing that's been very, very wonderful is that we have a series going on currently on love. We started talking about how God loves us. Spent some time on talking about the need for us to love him back, to reciprocate that love to him.
13: Mm-hmm.
14: And now this coming Sunday, probably the next two Sundays, we'll be getting into the importance of loving each other. And so we're big believers in the Word. As a matter of fact, one little saying we got around our place is we're hooked on the book. And so we're excited about the Word. And I know I'm always very passionate to dig in and make sure that anybody coming in the house is well fed on the word, and you know that the Lord helps them to connect the dots, maybe in a way that they may not have done so before.
13: Yes.
14: And thank God for that spirit of wisdom and revelation to help us do that.
13: And Pastor Ray, you are not just an amazing speaker in the church, but you're an amazing speaker right here on WECE 590, The Word, every day at 6:15 p.m., the Faith in Motion radio broadcast.
14: Yes, sir. We just started on July 13th, and we're glad to be part of the family.
13: Yeah, and we are very glad that you are part of our daily lineup. 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And I want to say to our listeners, if you want to hear the word that really builds, ignites faith, and see faith in motion, you want to visit 244 Liberty Street in Brockton, Faith in Motion Church, any Sunday at 9 in the morning.
14: Yes, sir. Amen. Faith and love is always a good combination, and you'll definitely find that in our house.
13: And faith works by love.
14: Yes, sir. Amen.
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26: Thank you very much, Basil. I'm happy to be here.
13: Clay, I want to talk with you today about Amazing Grace Sports Network. What inspired you to create a sports network that blends athletic excellence with spiritual purpose?
26: I think that athletic performance and spiritual purpose are connected, if not intertwined. There's a spirituality that most athletes go. They go to a spiritual state in order to perform. Many times you will see an athlete cross their heart, cross their body in a Father, Son, Holy Spirit gesture before performance or afterwards, after they give their performance, after they do well. They will give all glory to God, Jesus, yes. Christ, the Holy Spirit, and they would
13: get
26: say
13: on the knees and point up in the air.
26: Yeah, point up in the air and say, you know, thank you, Jesus. Thank you, God.
13: I see that a lot.
26: Yeah. So this is spirituality that most athletes go to in order to perform at a high level so that they're focused and they're not distracted. And the only thing that's on their mind is doing what they've been training to do for months, years even.
13: What makes Amazing Grace Sports Network stand out for fans and athletes alike?
26: We stand out because we highlight the passion, spirituality, and the unity of sports. That's what's inherited in sports. Sports is passionate. It brings people together. It makes them passionate. They jump up and down. They scream. They cry. They laugh. They go to unbelievable lengths to express themselves when they're involved in watching the team or watching the person that they admire or that they care about. And sports is spirituality, as we talked about. It takes a spiritual person many times to compete and win at sports. You have to dig deep inside yourself. You have to see if you have what it takes in order to last this long or go through an injury or go through ups and downs. So it takes a great amount of spirituality, whether they profess themselves as Christians or not. And sports creates unity. I mean, you'll have people of all races and all ethnicities grouped together behind a team that they all care about and they're all passionate about. It unifies. And not only does it unify the fans, it unifies the players on the team to play together, no matter what differences they perceive they might have had or they think they have or whatever the case. You're going to have to work with that person. You're going to that person so that he can help you.
13: Yes.
26: And it's all about working together and helping one another that makes a team come together to win.
13: Now, Clay, can you share a moment from Amazing Grace Sports Network's journey that reminded you why this mission matters?
26: I was at a Dunkin' Donuts about 3 months ago, and it was in the morning, just making my daily run. And as I'm giving my order, and there's a guy who's standing off to the side, and he just is looking at me, and he says, "I know you." I didn't know him. And he said, "I've heard you before." He says, "You are on the radio station in the mornings on Saturday." And I go, "Yes, I am." He goes, "I like what you're doing." He says, "I like that you remind us that life is more important than just sports." He says, "You talk about sports, but you always say a prayer before the show. And you remind us that our lives, my wife's life, my kids' lives are more important than any sports that I'm watching or any sports that I care about. That the most important person in sports is me." It solidified my purpose that what we're trying to do here is bring spirituality and some humor along with sports to get everybody to group together to understand that we can make this work. We can make America unified and understanding that we can all work together to keep America going in the direction that it needs to be going. No politics, no ideology.
13: What do you hope sports fans feel or take away when they tune into Amazing Grace Sports Network on WECE 590 at 9 o'clock every Saturday?
26: That sports are fun and they're exciting, but they themselves, the individual, they are more important than any sport. What you do with your life and how your life is going, is it going good? Is it going bad? Is it up and down? Well, you can do something about that. If you connect yourself on a religious path with Jesus Christ, then you can have an up all the time. 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
2: Well, thank you, Basil, for having us back.
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3: That's correct.
2: But you're back.
3: We're back.
2: And I refer to you as Pastor Ivan, and you are a pastor, but you're more than a pastor.
3: Yeah, I'm a pastor.
2: And share with our listeners a little bit about yourself and what you do, the oversight that you give, and so on.
3: Well, in my Reformation, I have been giving the responsibility as a superintendent, which gives me the opportunity to build churches and communities and also govern churches as well. But I tell people, I'm a prophet from my mother's womb. I was raised in the church, cutting my teeth on the altar, praying, understood church, and went astray. I took care of myself since I was 16 years of age. And the long and short of it is that I wasn't until I was at a place where I was dying, and the Lord revealed himself to me in a real way. And I surrendered to the Lord. He got my attention, and there was still a little hesitancy there. But when he reveals himself to you, he does it where you don't have any excuses.
2: Yes.
3: It's undeniable.
2: Yes. And now you are coming back on the radio, and we want to talk about this quickly.
3: Yes, we're coming back. We are one church in two locations. We're in 415 Winthrop Street, Taunton, Mass. 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And the Lord has allowed me to assess the heart of people, because people often say to me, you go all of that way? I say, well, you really don't love God. Mm-hmm. Because how can you refute what God has given you to do? I don't care how far it is.
2: That's
3: how far
2: right.
3: will you go for love?
2: That's
3: we've
2: right.
3: been, my wife and I, we've been married now 38 years. And I tell people all the time, I don't care if she's at the moon. Build me a rocket ship. I'm going there to see her.
2: Yes.
3: And so there, God has given unto us a mission statement that we've lived by, changing communities one family at a time, socially, economically, and spiritually. And so we believe in building the lives of families. And that's what God has called us to do, whether we travel around the globe. There's things that God has given unto us to do. And so that's where we have settled ourselves there. And, you know, we want to please God and build the lives of families. Mm. Build the lives of families.
2: Yes.
3: And so when you come into Cathedral, you'll see miracles taking place. We just had a testimony just today. Today, on my way here to the radio station, I want to do justice by reading it myself. The pastor called me with a testimony report. On May 9th at 11:52 a.m., Prophet Cutts and I spoke to have prayer for a young man in my program who was shot in the head due to an altercation at the nightclub. The young man was in his vehicle and someone came out and shot him. The young man that was shot drove off and ran into a tree due to injuries. A young lady ran to put a sweater on his head because of the severity of the injury to prevent the loss of more blood. The young man was rushed to the hospital, where he was immediately put into surgery and was in a coma. Prophet Cutts spoke to the young man's spirit during the prayer and said that he would live. He instructed me to write down the date and time, which was May 9th at 11:52 a.m. Today is exactly 1 month later, and the young man is home after multiple surgeries, talking, walking, and able to hold his daughter. This is a testament of God's word spoken through us that will not return to us void. This is where God uses me all the time. And so, Basil, I have given myself in consecration to what God has called me to do, mm-hmm. not what I'm doing. Mm-hmm. What God has called me to do.
2: We were at lunch yesterday, and I started talking with the waiter. I must have gotten about a minute and a half, and here comes Pastor Ivan, And he sat down, and I realized that he wanted to say something to this young lady. And I held back, and he spoke to her. And within no more than 3 minutes, the young woman was praying and inviting Jesus into her life. Your life will change when you spend time around Pastor Ivan Katz. One more time, Pastor Ivan, give those locations and those times again.
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8: Near the end of the Revolutionary War, George Washington received a letter from one of his own officers. Colonel Louis Nicola suggested that America might be better served by a monarchy, with Washington himself as king. Washington firmly rejected the idea. He had spent years leading Americans in a fight for independence from a monarchy. He would not see that victory end with America creating a king of its own. He understood that the cause of the revolution was greater than any one man. His example reminds us that power can be offered, earned, or taken. But character determines whether we use it for ourselves or remain faithful to something greater.
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28: 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Now, this is a series about who Jesus really is, not the Jesus of popular opinion, but the Jesus of the Bible, God Himself, who stepped into our world. And that means understanding one of the most important truths in all of Scripture, the Father, the Son, and the Holy Spirit. You see, the Trinity is a truth that goes beyond human reason, but it never contradicts itself. It's a mystery once hidden and now revealed, and it sets Christianity apart from every other belief system. So today, Pastor Jack reminds us that Jesus isn't just a great teacher or prophet. He is God, the great I Am, existing from eternity past and forever into eternity. The one who laid down his life for us is the very God who created us. Now with his message called Christ and the Trinity, here's pastor and Bible teacher Jack Hibbs.
29: He's omniscient. The word omniscient is all-knowing. By the way, I don't have the scripture reference in front of me, but the verse comes to my mind. The Bible says that the seven eyes of the Spirit are upon us. Seven eyes. Well, it's symbolic language. It means totality, the completeness of God. He sees all. He knows all. There's nothing hidden from Him. In 1 John 3:20, it says, for our heart, if our heart condemns us. By the way, don't raise your hand, but are you feeling a little spiritually under the weather? Do you feel like you're blowing it as a Christian, that you're somehow drowning in failure, you just seem to be falling apart? Well, first of all, get baptized in the power of the Holy Spirit, for one thing. And then secondly, listen to this verse. It says, for if our heart condemns us, God is greater than our heart and knows all things. Amen. Isn't that wonderful? Do you feel condemned? Man, I'm just such a rotten Christian. God says, hey, I know you. I know you're a bumbling knucklehead. Don't condemn yourself anymore. I know you. I know your heart. You want to follow me. It's beautiful. Well, the next thing that we want to go to is this, and that's point number three, and that is Jesus, the Spirit, and the Trinity. Jesus, the Spirit, and the Trinity. And the first thing that we see here is this, that Jesus and the Spirit, they have personality. Now, we can all say, well, of course Jesus has a personality, but the Spirit, for many people, the Holy Spirit is almost somebody that they're afraid of. Because some people have a hard time relating to Him. How do we call Him? What is it? Him. Well, He's always spoken of in Scripture with the personal pronoun. Did you know that? Ladies, I don't mean to be offensive by this, but God says in His original Scripture that He is a He. But take heart, He's nothing like us men. But He speaks of Himself in a male gender. Don't know why, just that He is. He says He's a He. And the Holy Spirit, throughout Scripture, says that He is a He. Personal pronoun. Jesus, we can relate to Him, no problem. Jesus, the Spirit, and personality. In 2 Samuel chapter 23, verse 2. 2 Samuel 23, 2 says, the Spirit of the Lord spoke to me, and His words were on my tongue. That's interesting. The Holy Spirit speaks. He has that power. Not only that, in Acts chapter 13, verse 2, there the Bible says, and as they ministered unto the Lord and fasted, the Holy Spirit said, quote, now separate to me Barnabas and Saul for the work to which I have called them. I, personal pronoun, describing whom? The Holy Spirit. He is a person. He can speak. Thank God He does. When was the last time you heard from Him, by the way? He loves to use the Bible Jesus even told us. He said, when the Holy Spirit comes, he will speak whatsoever things I've commanded you. And he will teach you, and what is implied, from the Word of God. You want the Holy Spirit to speak to you? Read your Bible. That's all I can tell you. You don't read your Bible, you won't hear God speak. Anybody who says, I don't hear God speak, I know. This is just between us. But when somebody says to me, I don't hear God speak, either A, they're not reading their Bible, or B, they haven't learned to understand or recognize his voice when he speaks. And again, there's always this one. When you do something wrong, he always seems to speak very loud and clear. I have no problem hearing him when I'm either thinking about doing something wrong or have done it. And it's always, Jack. It's never, Jack. It's never, Jack. It's, Jack? Yes, sir? He's just got this tone, you know, in his voice. Jot this down concerning the person of the Holy Spirit. And it's obvious that we know this concerning Jesus, but the Holy Spirit, he has a will. He has a will. I'll give you one verse, though there are many. Isaiah 48:16. Isaiah 48:16 says, come near to me. Hear this, I have not spoken in secret from the beginning, from the time that was past, I was there. And now the Lord God and his Spirit have sent me. Isn't that wonderful? He has a will. I'll throw in another scripture, even though I told you I wasn't going to give you another one. In the book of Ephesians chapter 4, the Bible says that the Holy Spirit is the one who gives gifts to the members of the body of Christ. Jesus doesn't give them. The Father doesn't give them. The Holy Spirit gives them. Interesting. He has emotions. The Holy Spirit has emotions. Isaiah 63 verse 10 says, but they rebelled and grieved. The word in Hebrew is made angry. They rebelled and made angry his Holy Spirit. So the Spirit turned and became their enemy and he fought against them. This is in relation to the children of Israel going through the desert. Can you imagine? Can you imagine so upsetting the Holy Spirit that he turns and becomes your enemy? Wow. Isaiah 63:10, you can make angry the Holy Spirit. The Bible says in Thessalonians, don't grieve the Holy Spirit. He has an intellect. He has a mind. In 1 Corinthians 2:10, the Bible says, but God has revealed them to us through his Spirit. For the Spirit searches all things, yes, the deep things of God. He has an intellect. He has deep, obviously, deep understanding. Also this we go to. Jesus, the Spirit and personality. Also, Jesus, the Spirit and purpose. And people, we need to go quick with this, okay? I'm going to run through these very quickly. The purpose, Matthew chapter 1, verse 18. Now the birth of Jesus Christ is as follows. After his mother was engaged to Joseph, before they had union, physical union, before they had sex, she was found to be with child of the Holy Spirit. That was the purpose of God. The purpose of the Trinity was at work. How did Mary become pregnant? By the person of the Holy Spirit. Her humanity, by the way, her DNA, her bloodline was in Jesus, but not Joseph's. If you know the Bible well, you know that from the curse of Jeconiah, none of his descendants, which Joseph was related to, could have the blood in the Messiah. So what did God do? God had the Holy Spirit just, and she was pregnant. A miraculous conception by God. Titus chapter 3, verses 4 through 6. Titus 3, 4 through 6 says, but when the kindness and the love of God, our Savior toward men, appeared, not by works of righteousness which we have done, not according to, but according to his own mercies he has saved us, through the washing of the regeneration and the renewing by the Holy Spirit, whom he poured out on us abundantly through Jesus Christ, our Savior. There's the Trinity right there in those few verses. On and on I could go. I'll give them to you. You can jot them down. I can't read all these passages in front of me, but John chapter 16, verse 7 and 8. John 14, 16 through 18. All of these speak about the Father, the Son, and the Holy Spirit regarding the great purpose of the Trinity. The next thing that we see also is this: Jesus, the Spirit and prerogative, that is, prerogative having the right or the position, the privilege or authority. The Bible makes it very clear in Genesis chapter 1, verse 2, that it was the Holy Spirit who was brooding over the waters of creation. The Holy Spirit was a tool, so to speak, at the workful hands of Jesus. The Bible says in Hebrews chapter 1 that it is Jesus who was in fact the creator. But Genesis 1 verse 2 says the Spirit was moving upon the creative powers of the earth. Also, not only is the prerogative of the Spirit and of Jesus, of the Trinity, to be a creator, but also the divine judge. In Joel chapter 3 verse 12, the Bible says that all the nations in the last moments of world history as we know it, the nations will be gathered together there in the valley of Jehoshaphat or Armageddon. And it says there that God will sit upon his throne and judge the nations. Well, in Matthew chapter 25, you have that fulfilled. At the end of the second coming of Christ, the battle of Armageddon there has now come to a conclusion. And in Matthew chapter 25, there Jesus separates the nations, the sheep from the goats, not Christians. It is not Christians from non-Christians. It is the nations from Israel and the final judgment upon this earth. The prerogative of the Spirit of God is that he's judge. Also, that he's the authority. Are you guys all right? That he's the authority. Very quickly. The Holy Spirit, Acts chapter 5, verses 3 through 4. But Peter said, Ananias, why has Satan filled your heart that you should lie to the Holy Spirit? Can you lie to an it? You know, the Jehovah's Witnesses will tell you that the Holy Spirit is an it. It's a force. No, it's not. He's a person. Can you lie to an it? You can lie to the flagpole out here all the time of day there. It's not going to do anything to you, but if you lie to somebody, you're going to upset them. Peter told Ananias, why have you lied to the Holy Spirit? You have not lied unto men, but unto God. Wow. Acts chapter 5. Luke 3:21. And it came to pass that Jesus, when he was baptized, and while he prayed, the heavens were opened, and the Holy Spirit descended upon him in a bodily form like a dove, and a voice came from heaven, not the Spirit, but from heaven, saying, You are my beloved Son, in whom I'm well pleased. There's the Trinity right there.
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29: Our fourth and final point, and I've got some great stuff for you here. This is exciting. I hope you're ready. Are you guys ready? Kind of ready to write this down? This is really going to help you in a huge way. Jesus, the Son of the Trinity. I like that. I like that little title. I made it up myself. Jesus, the Son of the Trinity. I love that. Jesus Christ, the Son of creation. I think we know about that. We understand that. But listen, Jesus, the Son of the Trinity. Listen. In John chapter 8, verse 56, begins there where Jesus says, your father Abraham rejoiced to see my day, and he saw it. He's speaking to the scribes and Pharisees. And they were glad, and he was glad. Then the Jews said to him, you are not yet 50 years of age. How then can you say that you've seen Abraham? Jesus said to them, most assuredly, I say to you, before Abraham was, I am. Oh, yeah, we'll come back to that in a moment. That's awesome. That's the eternal name of God, the I am. And by the way, when he said, I am, in John chapter 10, verse 31, it says there that they picked up stones to kill him for saying that. You know, some people say, well, Jesus never claimed to be God. That's another admission of biblical ignorance. In John chapter 10, verse 31, they understood exactly what he said. Then the Jews took up stones again to throw at him. But Jesus answered and said to them, for many good works I've done from you, from my Father. Which of these works do you stone me for? And you can just see them. It's like, and they rear back and he goes, hey, for which work are you going to stone me for? What are you going to kill me for now? And you can write in mid-pitch. Well, we're not going to stone you for any work that you have done. But because you blaspheme. Because you, being a man, declare yourself to be God. John chapter 10, verses 31 to 33. That's rather clear, don't you think? Well, Jesus, the Son of creation, we don't need to go into that because we've done it already. Jesus Christ, the Son of salvation. Now, I'm going to go through this, and I want you to grab this. This is precious. You all know it. John 3:16, I want you to hear it, because maybe it's going to make an impact like never before. For God, who's that? Well, God, singular plurality. So you could say the Father, the Son, the Holy Spirit, so loved the world that he gave his only glorified Son or begotten Son, that whosoever would believe in him would not perish but have everlasting life. Now listen, 1 John 3:16, not John 3:16, but this next one, 1 John 3:16 says, by this we know love, because he laid down his life for us. Who did? Come on, don't be shy. Jesus Christ laid down his life for us. But if you read John 3:16, Jesus came out from God. That means God laid down his life for us. That's not too difficult to understand. But I hope this morning it's graphically made clear. I'm going to show you something here. I want you to take a close look at this, and I'll explain something. First of all, look again at that second point. Jesus Christ, the Son of salvation. Do you see that? The Bible says there's no other way to get to heaven. Jesus says, I am the way, the truth, and the life. And no man comes to the Father but through me. Do you believe that? Do you think that Satan hates that truth? Do you think that he wants to oppose it? Do you think he wants to send a message out against it? Listen, this is extremely important. Look at that. Jesus Christ, he is our salvation. It's either a spiritual fact or who could care less about it. Check this out. This is the Dome of the Rock in Jerusalem. Around the edge of that, do you see the large portion of it? You see the gold dome there, obviously. And do you see now the bigger base underneath? Written in

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3: Jot these down and we'll be done. Are you ready for this? This is fun stuff here. Isaiah 48:12. There you can see it. I'll read it to you. Jesus Christ is in fact God. Isaiah 48:12. Listen to me, O Jacob, and me, and hear me, Israel, my called. I am he. I am the first and I am the last. Isaiah 48:12. Isaiah 44:6. You can write them down. You see them on the screen. Thus says the Lord, the King of Israel and his Redeemer, the Lord of hosts. I am the first and I am with the last, and besides me there is no God. How many gods are there? One. He says, I am the first and I am the last. That's one God speaking. That's Isaiah 44:6. Isaiah 41:4. Isaiah 41:4 says, who has performed and done it, calling the generations from the beginning? I, the Lord, am the first, get a load of this, and I am with the last. You get that? Is that something? Next one, Isaiah 43:10. We're almost done. Isaiah 43:10. You are my witnesses. Well, who are his witnesses? We'll find out in a minute. You are my witnesses, says the Lord, and my servant, whom I have chosen, that you may know and believe me, and understand that I am he. Before me there was no God formed, neither shall there be after me. One God, only one. Look at the next verse, Revelation 1:8. Revelation 1:8, jot it down. He says, I am the Alpha and the Omega, the beginning and the end, says the Lord, who is, who was, who is to come, the Almighty. Revelation 1:8. Next one, Revelation 1:11. Are you getting writer's cramp? Oh, but you're going to get smart. We'll be over here. We'll be done soon. You'll be so smart. Revelation 1:11. I am the Alpha and the Omega, the first and the last. Revelation 4:8. And the four living creatures, each having six wings, with full of eyes around and within, they do not rest day or night, and they say, holy, holy, holy, Lord God Almighty, who was, who is to come. Revelation 22:13. I am the Alpha and the Omega, the beginning and the end, the first and the last. That's only the attributes or the qualities given to one God, one God only. Revelation 21:6. And he said to me, it is done. I am the Alpha and the Omega, the beginning and the end. We're all talking about the same God. Yahweh God, or in English, you would say Jehovah God. Well, Revelation 1:17, John says, and when I saw him, I fell at his feet as though I were dead. But he laid his right hand upon me and he says, do not be afraid. I am the first and the last. Anybody have any doubt who that is? There's only one first and the last. Well, look at Revelation 1, verses 17 and 18. And when I saw him, I fell at his feet as one dead. But he laid his right hand upon me saying, do not be afraid. I am the first and I am the last. I am he who lives and was dead, and behold, I'm alive forevermore. Any questions? Revelation 2:8. These things says he who is the first and the last, who was dead and came back to life. Wow. God died. God died 2,000 years ago on a cross. How did he do it? By the person of Jesus Christ, God the Son. 1 John 5:20, and we know that the Son of God has come and has given us the understanding to know him who is true, and we are in him who is true, in his Son, Jesus Christ. This is the true God and eternal life. 1 Timothy 3:16, we've already read it this morning, so we'll skip to Titus 2:13, that we are to be looking for the blessed hope and the glorious appearing of our great God and Savior, Jesus Christ. John 8:58. Jesus said to them, most assuredly, I say to you, before Abraham was, I am. Exodus 3:14. And God said to Moses, I am who that I am. And he said,

0: you shall say to the children of Israel, I am sent you. Isn't that awesome? I don't know about you, but if this was a Pentecostal church, we all would have shouted amen.
1: 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Thanks so much for being with us today. You know, this message is part of Pastor Jack's series called The Life and Times of Jesus Christ. It's a series about the real Jesus of the Bible, God in the flesh, and why knowing him more deeply changes everything. 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
12: Have you ever wondered what Jesus' face looked like? We don't have an artist's rendition of the face of Christ. We don't have any credible sketches of Jesus' face. And of course, nobody had a cell phone in those days to take a selfie with Jesus. But wouldn't you agree that it's not the physical features of the face that counts? Our face reveals our inner person very often. It's our countenance that reveals what's going on in our heart or even our mind. Have you ever heard anybody say, "That man or that woman looks angry"? They may not have said a word, but they look angry. That person really looks sad. You can look into the eyes of a person and you can see sadness there. Or somebody says, "That person looks very, very patient," because of when you look what's happening around them, they've certainly, their face exhibited patience. They could have become irritated or upset. So the countenance is what really counts. It's not the physical features of the face. The Bible describes Jesus' face or his countenance on at least five separate occasions. And as we look at the face of Christ, we learn a lot about Jesus, and we learn a lot about his appeal to our own lives. We begin with Matthew chapter 17. "Now after 6 days, Jesus took Peter, James, and John, his brother, and brought them up on a high mountain by themselves." Jesus was going to face denial by Peter, betrayal by Judas. He would be forsaken by the people he came to save at that point around the cross, the Jews. Jesus would hang on a cross alone. Romans would drive nails through his hands, jam a crown of thorns upon his head. Christ there would live alone. But yet, the Bible says, in preparation for Calvary, in preparation for Golgotha's hill, in preparation for the trial, for the crown of thorns, for the whip that would whip his back, for the cross that he would carry up Calvary's hill, and for the cross that he would hang upon. In preparation for that trial, in preparation for bearing the sins, the guilt, the shame, the condemnation for the sins of the world, in preparation for that, the Bible says, Matthew 17:1, "Now after 6 days, Jesus took Peter, James, and John, his brother, brought them up on a high mountain by themselves." There are times you have to be by yourself. There are times that there are very difficult futures ahead of us. And there are times that the only way to deal with that is to be by ourselves. Now notice, be by ourselves in prayer, be by ourselves in a deeper meditative stage of meditating on God's love, his grace, his goodness, meditating on the Word of God. It says, "He was transfigured before them." So there in that quiet place on that mountain, in prayer, in meditation, in contemplating the things of heaven, not the trials that were coming, Jesus is transfigured before them. His face shone like the sun. So here's the shining face. His clothes became white as light. And behold, Moses and Elijah appeared to them talking with him. The Bible says the shining face, Christ's face shone as the sun. It says Moses and Elijah talked with him. Wouldn't you like to have been part of that conversation? Wouldn't you like to know what Moses and Elijah said? Now think about Moses. The Bible says Moses wanted to go into the promised land, but he died. And they looked for his grave. They couldn't find it. And then the Bible says that in the book of Jude, that Jesus argued with Satan over the body of Moses. And Moses was resurrected without seeing death. I mean, after he had seen death. So Moses is resurrected after he dies. But then you got Elijah. Elijah is the one who ascended to heaven without seeing death. So Moses died, resurrected, brought to heaven. Elijah doesn't die, but he's brought up to heaven. And they come to talk to Jesus at the most trying moment of Jesus' life. What did they say to Jesus? Luke chapter 9 tells us what they spoke to Jesus about. Would you like to know what they spoke to Jesus about? Turn to Luke chapter 9. Well, let's go over and see the context of it. Verses 28 to verse 31. And it came to pass after 8 days after these sayings that he took Peter, John, and James and went up on the mountain to pray. And as he prayed, the appearance of his face was altered and his robe became white and glistening. Then behold, two men talked with him who were Moses and Elijah. So Jesus has his shining face, Moses and Elijah come down, who appeared in glory and spoke of his decease. What's that mean? His decease, his death, which he was about to accomplish at Jerusalem. So Moses and Elijah came down and spoke to Jesus about the death that he was to accomplish at Jerusalem. So Moses, the one who was resurrected after dying, I suppose he came and said, Jesus, don't give up. You will be strengthened to go through this trial. Jesus, there will be many like me, resurrected, who have died when you come again. And Elijah says, Lord, there'll be many like me who will not die, but see you come, and they'll be caught up in the clouds. This is all the result of your death on the cross. You remember the Apostle Paul says, 1 Thessalonians chapter 4, verse 16 and 17, the Lord himself shall descend from heaven with a shout, with the voice of the archangel, with the trump of God, and the dead in Christ shall rise first, and we which are alive and remain shall be caught up together with them to meet the Lord in the air. Moses represents those who've died and will be resurrected when Jesus comes. Elijah represents those who'll be caught up in the sky when Jesus comes. In the secret place of prayer, Jesus received the very encouragement that he needed to go through the cross. Moses and Elijah were not randomly sent by the Father. They were sent to meet the specific need that Jesus had at that time to give him the specific encouragement that would take him through the cross. In the secret place of prayer, we receive the help we need. We receive the strength we need to face life's journey. Moses and Elijah came when Jesus needed it most. Just when I need him, Jesus is near. Just when I falter, just when I fear, just when I need him most. As you come to your quiet place of prayer, you see, the shining face calls us away from the press of life's intense activities. The shining face calls us from the stress of daily living. The shining face calls us from the hustle and bustle of the crowd. It calls us to the quietness to receive the strength that only Christ can give. And Jesus not only answers our prayers, but Jesus answers our prayers by meeting our specific needs. Did you see in the Bible where it says, speaking about Moses and Elijah, it says, who appeared in glory and spoke of his decease? What's that mean, his decease? Well, it's death, yes, but you know what the Greek root word for decease is? It's exodus. Moses took an exodus. What's an exodus? It's a journey into the unknown. Those 40 years that Moses wandered with the children of Israel in the wilderness, there were many trials that they faced. There was a journey into the unknown. So every week, you and I go into a journey into the unknown. We don't want to know what's going to happen tomorrow or the next day or the next day. But in the secret place of prayer, we receive power and strength for our journey into the unknown. The shining face calls us to prayer. The shining face calls us to receive strength from the Father for our journeys in life. We go from the shining face, though, to another picture of Jesus' face. Luke chapter 9, verse 51. Now it came to pass, when the time had come for him to be received up, that he steadfastly set his face to go to Jerusalem. He steadfastly. I love that word, steadfastly. It means he did not vacillate. It means he did not waver. It means he did not flinch. He steadfastly set his face to go to Jerusalem. There are many lukewarm Christians today. There are many Christians that have Laodicean complacency today. There are many Christians who are Christians in name only, but when the pressure mounts, they give up. When the pressure around them from their friends to conform, they conform. They are compromising conformists, but not Jesus. He steadfastly set his face to go to Jerusalem. He was courageous. Not long ago, I was preaching in one of the countries in Europe, and I met a young couple from the Middle East. She had become a Christian, had joined a small group. It was at the threat of her life. She would write out Bible texts and go down to the train stations and discreetly hand them out, just like those Waldensee missionaries used to do, the Waldensee young people. In the days of the 13, 1400s, they would hide Bible manuscripts in their long robes, and when they found an interested person, take it out at the threat of their life and give it to him. Well, this lady was a modern Waldensee. She's had to change her name. She made a decision for Christ. She knew that decision would cost herself, her something, but she steadfastly focused on one thing, and that was sharing Jesus with others. She had to leave her country and came to another country in Europe to be baptized, which she was, in the name of the Father, the Son, and the Holy Spirit. One of her friends that was baptized with her went back to their country and was actually murdered because of her faith. But this bold, courageous couple for Christ that I met, who told me their story and just hugged me, this man, so committed, he's just come to Jesus. He just hugged me, kissed me on the cheek, and said, thank you, Pastor, because he had heard me preach about Jesus. And, you know, my friend, they are steadfast. They are steadfast. They are unmovable. Looking into the shining face of Jesus, we hear a call to prayer. Looking into the steadfast face of Jesus, we hear a call to courage, a call to faithfulness, a call never, ever, ever give up.
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12: We go from the shining face and the steadfast face to the soiled face, to the earth-stained face. We go to the book of Matthew. Jesus comes to the Garden of Gethsemane, and there a world trembles in the balance. Will Jesus go to the cross, or will he turn his back on the agony, the suffering that he must go through? In Matthew chapter 26, starting with verse 36, we read, "Then Jesus came with them to a place called Gethsemane and said to the disciples, 'Sit here while I go and pray over there.' And he took with him Peter, the two sons of Zebedee, that's James and John, and he began to be sorrowful and deeply distressed." They had never seen Jesus this way before. Body was shaking and trembling. He was deeply distressed. He was greatly sorrowful. "Then he said to them, 'My soul is exceeding sorrowful, even to death. Stay here and watch with me.' And he went a little farther and fell on his face and prayed. Notice he fell on his face, earth-stained face. His face is in the dirt, the dirty face. He went a little farther and fell on his face and prayed, saying, "Oh, my Father, if it's possible, let this cup pass from me. Nevertheless, not as I will, but as you will." Jesus said, "Father, let this cup pass from me, but not my will, but your will be done." The earth-stained face, the soiled face, the dirty face calls us to surrender our will to Christ's will. When the cup comes to our hands, and what was the cup that Jesus was receiving? The cup of suffering, the cup of heartache, the cup of sorrow, the cup of pain, the cup of receiving the condemnation and guilt and shame of sin. Now, every single one of us, at times, Jesus gives us the cup. What is that cup that he gives us? It is that thing that we would prefer not receiving if we were choosing and not doing. When you're offered the cup, you have three choices. One, you can reject the cup. You say, "God, no, I'm not taking that thing." You can resent the cup. You can say, "Okay, give it to me." Or you can receive the cup. You can reject it, you can resent it, or you can receive the cup joyfully. Notice what the text says. It says, "Not my will, but what? Thy will be done." Here is the problem that solves all other problems in the Christian life. If you get this one right, you're going to get every other one right. It's the problem of the will. It's making the choice to accept God's will for your life under any single circumstances. Some time ago, a young couple attended meetings in which we discussed the Holy Spirit and the moving of the Holy Spirit. And one of our speakers spoke on the fact that the Holy Spirit transforms your attitudes so that what you didn't want to do, now you desire to do. The things you once loved, you now hate. And your heart desires to do God's will. A young couple who attended those meetings was having marital difficulties. Their difficulties were not because they didn't love one another. They certainly loved one another. But their difficulties were largely because they had run up their credit card debt. And their debt was so high that they were having a difficult time paying their bills, difficult time making their mortgage or car payments. So they were doing a lot of arguing. And they were arguing mostly over money. But they said, "You know what? We have not been seeking God's will regarding our purchases. Let's make a covenant one to the other that will not make any major purchase unless we seek God's will." So they knelt down and made that covenant that they were going to seek God's will for any major purchase that they were going to make in their life. On one occasion, they were in a mall. As they were walking, looking at all the stores in this mall, they saw a ski shop. Now, they loved skiing. They had old pairs of skis. They occasionally went. And as they looked in this ski shop, they saw a large poster, a large sign on the window. And the sign said, "Largest ski sale of the season. Skis, ski boots, all ski equipment, 50% off. They said, "Let's go and look." So they went in, began to look at that ski equipment. They said, "You know what? This is really amazing. Maybe God's leading us to do this. 50% off. Think of the money we could save." And so they began fitting themselves, got fitted for skis, fitted for ski boots, a ski jacket. And as they were checking out, I mean, it was only going to be $2,000, $2,500 that they had to put on their credit card. They looked at one another. And she looked at him, and he looked at her. And she said to him, "Let's pause for a moment." And they paused. Just before checkout, they walked out in the mall, left the stuff there, told the clerk that they may be back. And she said, "You know, John, we haven't prayed about this. We don't know if this is God's will." And he said, "You know, we're right. You're right, Margaret. We haven't prayed about this. And, you know, we covenanted that we would pray about it." There in the mall, they bowed their heads and prayed and felt the deep impression, "Don't go further into debt." They went back into the shop and said, "You know, we just can't do this. We don't have the funds right now." But you know what happened? They said later on, that as they save their money, they'd save up for a little ski trip here, a little ski trip there. They determined they wouldn't put it on their credit cards. They said it was the happiest year of their life. And they said for the first time in their life, they made a decision based on God's will, but not their will. How do you know something is God's will? If you're willing to give up the thing that you want most, you know that that's God's will. Seek God's will in your life in every circumstance. The shining face calls us to prayer. The steadfast face calls us to courage. The soiled face calls us to surrender, to seek God's will. But yet, we find as well another picture of the face of Christ. When you turn to John's Gospel and read the crucifixion story, the Bible tells us in John 19 that they scourged him. In John 19, verse 3, it says, "Then they said, 'Hail, King of the Jews,' and they struck him with their hands." So imagine this. They're striking him with their hands. They're saying, "Crucify him, crucify him, crucify him," striking him on the face with their hands. If you go to Mark's gospel, you read as well that they strike him again. They hit him on the face. And if you look at it, it's a terrible scene when puny men approach the divine Son of God. And these puny men are striking Jesus on his face. They're slapping him in the face. They're spitting in his face. This is the smitten face. This is the bruised face. Here, the scripture says that they mock him. They spit on him. One account says they struck him in the face. And here in Matthew 27, verse 30, it says they spat on him and took a reed and struck him on the head, and they mocked him. Think of it, friend. Here's the divine Son of God, the one at whose very name angels winged their way to worlds afar, the one at whose very name heavenly beings sang, "Holy, holy, holy." Here is the infinite, all-powerful Son of God, the one who spoke and worlds came into existence, the one who spoke and earth was carpeted with living green and flowers bloomed and fruit trees bore forth their fruit with heavy laden fruit. Yes, my friend. Yes, my friend. This is the divine Son of God. And what are they doing? They're slapping him in the face. They're hitting him in the face. They are spitting in his face. This is the bloody face of Christ. If you were in the crowd that day, would you have done that? You say, "Pastor, I wouldn't do that." But wait a minute. Why did he take those blows to his face? Why did he let them hit him in the nose and bloody it? Why did he let them hit him in the mouth and bloody it? Because it's a revelation that sin brings pain to the heart of God. See, every blow he took was a blow he took because of your sins and mine. The cross is a revelation to our dull senses of the pain that sin from its very inception has brought to the heart of God. Every departure from right, every deed of cruelty brings grief to him. What does the bloody face call us to do? It calls us to repentance. It calls us to turn from sin. It calls us to say, "Jesus, I don't want to hurt you because of my sin. I don't want to bring pain and suffering to your heart because I've turned away from you." Every time we do wrong when we know we should do right, it brings pain to him. We bring suffering to the heart of God. Why? Because of the fact that the wages of sin is death. And when we sin willfully and knowingly, Jesus knows that that's self-destruction. That brings death. And because he loves us so much and wants to save us, he's pained. When we are pained, notice what it says in Zechariah 12, verse 10. What will enable us to turn loose of the sins that plague our life? Zechariah 12, verse 10. "I'll pour out on the house of David and on the inhabitants of Jerusalem the spirit of grace and the supplication. They will look upon me whom they've pierced." They'll mourn for him as one mourns for the only son. They'll look upon me whom they've pierced. When we see Jesus dying on the cross. It changes us. Is there something in your life that's not in harmony with Christ's will? Is there something hidden deep down in your heart? Come to Jesus. Look upon this Christ on the cross. Look him in the eyes. Kneel at the foot of the cross and repent of your sin. Tell him how sorry you are. Don't turn your back on the one that loved you and loves you so much. Five pictures of the face of Christ. The shining face calls us to prayer. The steadfast face calls us to courage. The soiled face calls us to surrender our will to His. The smitten or struck face calls us to deep repentance.
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12: But there's one more face, one more picture, the face of Christ. Now sin and sinners are no more. There's no more heartache, disease, suffering, or death. In Revelation chapter 22, we read verse 4. They shall see his face, and his name will be on their foreheads. They shall see his face. We will look at the face of Christ, and that face that loves us with the everlasting love, that face that smiles on us and says, "Well done, thou good and faithful servant, enter into the joy of the Lord." We'll look upon his face, then we'll be satisfied. Satisfied through all eternity with the peace, the joy that only He can give. If you want that peace, that joy, you want to look on His face one day, let's pray together. Father in heaven, we thank You for the peace that only Christ can give. We thank You for the joy that only Christ can give. Oh, my Father, fill us with Your Holy Spirit. 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And help us to look into the smiling face of Christ and determine, by Your grace through Your power, to live with You through all eternity. In Christ's name, amen.
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20: Near the end of the Revolutionary War, George Washington received a letter from one of his own officers. Colonel Louis Nicola suggested that America might be better served by a monarchy, with Washington himself as king. Washington firmly rejected the idea. He had spent years leading Americans in a fight for independence from a monarchy. He would not see that victory end with America creating a king of its own. He understood that the cause of the revolution was greater than any one man. His example reminds us that power can be offered, earned, or taken. But character determines whether we use it for ourselves or remain faithful to something greater.
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27: I want to talk to you about the importance of having 20/20 vision, spiritually speaking. We know how important vision is to our natural life, how very much, even more so, important it is to our spiritual life. First of all, we see blindness referring to our condition before Christ. And we think of verses like 2 Corinthians chapter 4, verse 3 to 4, where it said, "But even if our gospel is veiled, it is veiled to those who are perishing, whose minds the God of this age has blinded, who do not believe, lest the light of the glorious gospel of Christ, who is the image of God, should shine on them." There's something very important about us having open eyes and the ability to see clearly the gospel of the glory of Christ, to be able to see the word of God and all the things that God wants to communicate with us. We see that the enemy's number one intention is to keep people's minds blinded, to not allow the light of the gospel from getting through. That was our condition prior to our receiving the Lord Jesus as our Lord and Savior and making a decision to follow him. But now in Christ, our eyes are open. We see the commission given to the Apostle Paul as he was retelling the purpose for which he was called. In Acts chapter 26, verse 18, he was called to open their eyes in order to turn them from darkness to light and from the power of Satan to God, that they may receive forgiveness of sins and an inheritance among those who are sanctified by faith in me. The opening of blinded eyes was part of Paul's commission. And we see him writing actually at another place in 2 Corinthians 3:16 that when one turns to the Lord, the veil is taken away, the veil that caused their eyesight not to be clear, for them not to be able to see clearly, for them not to be able to understand clearly. That veil is taken away when one turns to the Lord. There are things that will adversely affect our ability to see, and things that we can do as followers of Jesus to improve our vision. Now, let me just go with this first. What adversely affects our vision? Now, one thing we got to look out for is the intentional closing of our eyes to things that should be obvious to us. The Bible uses terms like rejecting understanding, and in one case, even this harsh term, being willfully ignorant, where there's something that is obviously right there in front of us to be seen, spiritually speaking, and yet we choose to act like it's not there. We choose to pretend that it's not really that way, when in reality, if we're going to be honest with ourselves and honest with the Lord, we need to admit that it is the way it is. It is the way God calls it. And for us to call it any other way is sin and error. And you know, one thing that's very important for us to grasp is that when it comes to sin in our life, it's not just the committing of sin. A lot of times it's the omission of righteousness. And so when we fail to do the right thing, when we know the right thing to do, as the scripture says, to him that knows to do good and does it not, to him it is sin. So we don't want to be in a place where we're intentionally closing our eyes, rejecting understanding, being willfully ignorant to something that should be very plainly obvious to us. Consider the words that Jesus spoke, talking about the prophecy of Isaiah and addressing the religious people of his day. He said, in them the prophecy of Isaiah is fulfilled, which says, hearing you will hear and shall not understand, and seeing you will see and not perceive. For the hearts of this people have grown dull. Their ears are hard of hearing, and their eyes they have closed, lest they should see with their eyes and hear with their ears, lest they should understand with their hearts and turn so that I should heal them. That is so important for us to realize, that the Lord is warning about us closing our eyes. Not that we would be missing something with honest intention, but that we would intentionally close our eyes to not see something that we need to see. That's why the Bible says on a regular basis, examine yourself, to whether you be in the faith or in the context of communion. Let a man examine himself, as it is said in 1 Corinthians chapter 11. Something about that self-examination, it puts us in a position where we need to be honest and where we need to be straightforward, where the idea of us closing our eyes to something and pretending it's not there, that is taken off the table, that we need to be honest with the Lord and honest with ourselves, and to be able to see things clearly. And when we see something clearly and recognize it as being God's will for our life, we can't pretend it's not. We have no choice but to be a doer of that word in our lives. You know, there's other warnings of the prophets. Isaiah said in another place, seeing many things, but you do not observe. Jeremiah warned of people who have eyes and see not, and have ears and hear not. Ezekiel the prophet warned of a rebellious house which has eyes to see but does not see. And it's not that the ability to see is not there, it's the willingness to see. And I gotta tell you, that's the thing that God is really tapping his tapping his finger on it and pointing out to us today. It's not a matter of our ability to see, but it's very, very much a matter of our willingness to see. And it's a dangerous thing to go ahead and pretend something not there when we know it is. The Bible says in Proverbs 28:27 that he who hides his eyes will have many curses. Lord knows I don't want to be under a curse. I know you out there, you don't want to be under a curse either. Jesus came to redeem us from the curse of the law. We don't want to be under a curse, but hiding our eyes from something that is plain and obvious, that will go ahead and put us under a curse. That will actually have us under many curses. None of us want to live that kind of life. And you know, it's interesting that even when it comes to our love walk, that has to do with our spiritual eyesight. Let me read to you 1 John chapter 2, verse 9 through 11 today. It says, he who says he is in the light and hates his brother is in darkness until now. He who loves his brother abides in the light, and there is no cause for stumbling in him. But he who hates his brother is in darkness and walks in darkness and does not know where he is going because the darkness has blinded his eyes. And I don't want to be found blind and wandering in the dark because of hatred for my brother. I know that we as believers, the love of God's been shed abroad in our heart by the Holy Spirit. And as long as we are allowing that love to dominate us, to flow out of us, as the scripture says in many locations, to put on love, to put on the new man, as we're doing that, then rather than being in darkness, we'll be in light. That's the kind of life God wants to live. That's the kind of life that should be most attractive to us. Not one of darkness and wandering around, but one of being able to have clarity. Clarity to be able to see clearly everything as he desires for us to see it. You know, interesting words over in 2 Peter chapter 1, where Peter's talking about the things that we can add to our faith. And he talks about adding to our faith virtue and knowledge and self-control and perseverance and godliness, brotherly kindness and love. And then in verse 8 and 9 of chapter 1 of 2 Peter, he says, "For if these things are yours and abound, you will be neither barren nor unfruitful in the knowledge of our Lord Jesus Christ." But listen to this. But then he says, "For he who lacks these things is short-sighted even to blindness and has forgotten that he was cleansed from his old sins." I don't want to be short-sighted even to the point of blindness. And so in order to avoid that, we add these things to our faith that we're told to add to our faith. And then besides that, we allow these things to abound inside of us. When these things are abounding, the knowledge and the virtue and the self-control and the perseverance, the godliness, the brotherly kindness and the love, when these things are abounding in us, we won't be barren and we won't be unfruitful in the knowledge of our Lord Jesus Christ. And then we'll have the result of clear-sightedness and the ability to see, as opposed to lacking these things and being short-sighted even to the point of blindness. Let me ask you this. What can we do to improve our vision? Well, one big thing is this. I remember the words of Jesus. You see it in the Sermon on the Mount, Luke chapter 6, where he says that, "Why do you look at the speck in your brother's eye, but do not perceive the plank in your own eye?" He said, "You hypocrite, first remove the plank from your own eye, and then you will see clearly to remove the speck that is in your brother's eye." And it's interesting that the number one thing that can often trip us up in our own spiritual eyesight is that we're not realizing the things that we have to deal with. We're very quick to go ahead and spot other people's faults, but very slow to realize our own. But you know, there's some good Bible antidotes for that. The Bible says, "Look to yourselves that we don't lose those things we work for, but that we receive a full reward." It also says, "Take heed to yourself." And also regarding the building of the house, it says, "Let each one take heed how he builds on it." So let's just not go ahead and be pointing fingers and looking at our brother and everything that's going on with them. But let us be those who look internally and say, "Lord, help me to see what I need to see about me. Then I can see the other things that I need to concern myself with." Amen.
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A warm welcome to our program, Prophecy for Today, where we study biblical prophecy and its application to our daily life. It's a wonderful day to worship God. I'm William Steves. Let's pray. Dear Heavenly Father, I thank you that you are a God of perfect justice. Thank you that, no matter how dark the world may seem, or how much wrong seems to triumph, you are nevertheless seated on the throne, and no one can forever escape your justice. I thank you also that you are a God of mercy, and that you have created a way that your justice can nevertheless allow me to come before the throne forgiven. May I never forget the wonders of your forgiveness, and it's in the name of my Savior I pray. Amen.

Maranatha, friends, the Lord is coming. Psalm 7, 9 through 11. Oh, let the wickedness of the wicked come to an end, but establish the just. For the righteous God trieth the hearts and reins. My defense is of God, which saveth the upright in heart. God judgeth the righteous, and God is angry with the wicked every day. In this psalm, David expresses the prayer and hope of believers throughout all ages. O Lord, how long until you make an end of sin? David greatly desires that the wickedness of man would come to an end, but he recognizes that such things can only be accomplished by the work of the mighty judge. It is God who will establish the just, because God must see and evaluate the hearts of man. But look at the confidence that David expresses. My defense is of God. We can have that same confidence in God. Although God is indeed angry with the wicked every day, he nevertheless upholds and defends his righteous children. You're listening.

0: www.ppgh.org. And our United States address is The People's Gospel Hour, Post Office Box 55862, Boston, Massachusetts, 02205. And now, the familiar voice of Pastor Perry F. Rockwood, who is at home with the Lord.
1: Shall we pray? Heavenly Father, we bow in the presence of God today in the name of our wonderful Savior, the Lord Jesus Christ. I do thank Thee for each one listening in. I pray for the burden of every heart, the need of every life, the need of every marriage, the need of every home. I pray for young people today. I pray for boys and girls. I pray for the many who hear us in correctional institutions and prisons. I pray today for our missionary programs in many parts of the world. I pray for souls. I pray for blessing. And I pray for support. In Jesus' name, amen. We're thinking of the Lord's coming. First of all, at the rapture, when the dead in Christ shall be raised first. Then we which are alive and remain shall be caught up together with them in the clouds to meet the Lord in the air, and so shall we ever be with the Lord. Then the Lord will come later on, after 7 years, with his church to this earth. And I believe that we have many Old Testament types. The fact of the Redeemer's return was typified in the lives of Joseph and Solomon. In the Old Testament, there were numerous references to the second coming. References both direct and typical, but in every instance it was his return to the earth which was in view. The secret coming of Christ into the air to catch up the saints to himself was an event quite unknown to the Old Testament prophets and even kept secret until revealed by God to the Apostle Paul. Paul said, "Behold, I show you a mystery." 1 Corinthians 15. Now a mystery is not like a mystery book. It's a truth that was not revealed in Old Testament times, but is now revealed to us in New Testament times. And that's such a wonderful reality. Now, many of the Old Testament characters were remarkable types of Christ. In Adam, we see Christ's headship. In Abel, Christ put to death by his own brother, according to the flesh. In Enoch, Christ's ascension to heaven. In Noah, Christ providing a refuge for his own. In Melchizedek, Christ's kingship. In Abraham, Christ's Nazareteship. In Isaac, Christ the willing sacrifice. In Jacob, Christ toiling for a bride. In Moses, Christ the faithful servant. In Aaron, Christ the great high priest. In Joshua, Christ conducting his people into their inheritance. And so we might go on, right through the Old Testament. But I believe one of the most important Old Testament indications, types, shadows, is Joseph. In almost every detail of his life, we see Christ typified, the son of his father's love, yet the object of his brethren's hatred, his very name meaning adding, as Christ is adding to the inhabitants of heaven by the seed which issues from his travail. Sent by his father to inquire after his brethren's welfare, he is despised and rejected by them. They plot against his life and sell him into the hands of strangers. While yet in his youth, he was carried down into Egypt. In Egypt, he entered into slavery, rendered faithful service to his master. He was sorely tempted, yet sinned not. But though innocent, he was falsely accused and cast into prison. While in prison, the place of shame, he was associated with two others, one of whom, the butler, heard from his lip a message of cheer telling of his restoration to the king's favor, the other, the baker, receiving the sentence of death. So when the Lord Jesus hung upon the cross, the place of shame, two malefactors were crucified with him, one of whom heard from his lips a message of cheer telling of his restoration to God's favor, while the other died in his sins. Surely, such perfect typification of Christ, such numerous points of analogy, are not really coincidence, less but by a divine teaching of the person and work of the Redeemer, a picture drawn by the hand of the Holy Spirit himself. And what a wonderful picture it is. Now we followed the typical history of Joseph to the point where he, through no fault of his own, was sentenced to suffer the shame of being cast into an Egyptian prison. But at this point of Joseph's life, there was a dramatic change. Joseph's history did not terminate in shame.

0: shame and suffering, but in power and glory. From the dungeon, he was exalted to Egypt's throne. And mark, his sovereignty was foretold years before he entered into the enjoyment of it. As a boy, he dreamed of seeing the other sheaves all bowing down before him, which signified that his brethren would pay homage to him. So the prophetic scriptures bear witness to the coming sovereignty of our Lord Jesus Christ over this earth many centuries before he actually takes the scepter in his hands. After his elevation to the throne of Egypt, Joseph's sovereignty was publicly recognized and acknowledged, for all men were compelled to bow the knees before him. Yes, it will be so with our Savior when he takes unto himself his power and sits upon the throne of his glory. To complete the picture, we find that after Joseph's exaltation, his brethren were reconciled to him, and then in wondrous grace, they are given a land to which to dwell, the land of Goshen, the best in all Egypt. So when Christ returns to earth, his brethren according to the flesh, Israel, shall be reconciled to him and receive from him the land of Palestine in which to dwell throughout his wonderful reign. Thus, as Joseph was exalted to power and glory after the period of his humiliation, so shall also our blessed Redeemer yet return to earth to reign as King of Kings and Lord of Lords. Oh, how exciting the Word of God is! How marvelous it typifies in the Old Testament what really takes place in the New Testament. And today, we're in the New Testament age. We're in the age of grace. And our hope today is in the coming of the Lord. But while we wait for him to come, we are to go into all the world and preach the gospel. We are to be witnesses unto him, both in Jerusalem, Judea, Samaria, and unto the uttermost parts of the earth. And I believe the primary purpose, the primary interest of believers is the reaching of precious souls with the gospel of our Lord and Savior Jesus Christ. And that is what radio and literature are all about. And I trust that you'll join hands with me and help in a greater way to keep every program on the air. And if you're not saved today, notice that Christ Jesus came into the world to save sinners, not good people. There are no good people in heaven. The only people in heaven are sinners saved by grace. Christ Jesus came into the world to save sinners, of whom I am chief. He didn't come to save good people. Jesus said, only the sick call the physician. And today, if you're sick in sin, if you're sick of sin, if you're realizing that you're a sinner separated from God, on the way to hell, then recognize the fact that Christ died for sinners, Christ died for you, and shed his blood for the remission of your sins.
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16: Speaking the truth cuts through the fuzzy, vague, feel-good verbiage that often characterizes our talk. That's why I plead with all of us to learn how to speak truth, ideally in love. But if I've got to have truth without love, I'll take truth.
14: When someone you love is suffering, what do you say? Sometimes silence is a gift. But Job's friends couldn't leave well enough alone. In our last program, Chuck Swindoll introduced us to three men who traveled a great distance to comfort their broken, grieving friend. And then they opened their mouths. Today on Insight for Living, Chuck paints a portrait of their awkward exchange. It's a painful illustration of what graceless words actually sound like and the devastating damage they cause. Let's pick up the study in Job 15. Chuck titled his message, Graceless Words for a Grieving Man.
16: Eliphaz speaks the second time. Actually, he throws his fist. They're called words. In chapter 15, he delivers a series of rebukes. These are graceless words for a grieving man. In case you wonder what they sound like, they begin with pride. Verse 2, should a wise man answer with windy knowledge and fill himself with the east wind? The word himself is really in the Hebrew belly. Should he fill his belly with east wind? There's pride in verse 2, followed by insult. Should he argue with useless talk or with words which are not profitable? Indeed, you do away with reverence. You hinder meditation before God. Then there's guilt. For your guilt teaches your mouth. And you choose the language of the crafty, you deceiver, you. Your own mouth condemns you. So there's condemnation. And then in 7, 8, and 9, there is exaggeration and sarcasm where one humiliating question after another is later asked. Verse 7, were you the first man to be born? In other words, you think you have a monopoly on truth and wisdom, Job? Were you brought forth before the hills? Do you hear the secret counsel of God? Has he somehow brought you into a corner and whispered to you his insights? You think you've got a corner on inspired information, Job? Verse 9, what do you know that we don't know? What do you understand that we don't? Verse 11, are the consolations of God too small for you, even the words spoken gently with you? He saw himself and his friends as speaking gently, gently. Referring to God, behold, he puts no trust in his, quote, holy ones. And the heavens are not pure in his sight. How much less one who is detestable and corrupt, man who drinks iniquity like water. Having rebuked him, he follows it with reminders of the fate of the wicked, 17 to 35. Job, because you're wicked, you writhe in pain, verse 20. So there's pain all your days. You're getting what you deserve, Job. Verse 25. Because he, that's Job, you have stretched out your hand against God. You conduct yourself arrogantly against the Almighty. That's why. And Eliphaz backs away and stares at him with that glare. You are getting exactly what you deserve. You are getting exactly what you deserve. I tell you, I admire the 38 verses that follow Eliphaz's rebuke and unfair reminders. Job, in effect, says, you want to take the gloves off? I'll do it. My hands are covered with sores, but I'll take the gloves off. And I find four responses in Job that are admirable. And honestly, I do not find them shocking. Some of you may. First of all, he is disgusted with his friend. By the way, no extra charge for this little insight. People who are graceless don't usually connect the dots unless you are really strong in return. It just goes, whew. So you have to plan a blow right on the schnozzle, you know? You have to be sure that you get through, so sometime, bear with me, sometime you have to fight poison with poison. You have to be blunt in return, or they'll walk all over you and stomp you into the dirt. Job says you are a sorry comforter. Speaking the truth cuts through the fuzzy, vague, feel-good verbiage that often characterizes our talk. That's why I plead with all of us to learn how to speak truth, ideally in love. But if I've got to have truth without love, I'll take truth. It's better with love, but truth is always best. Truth hurts is a familiar saying, but there are times its unvarnished, direct blows are needed. You know when you sometime hear them? When you lose your job. And someone who is in authority and has the unhappy task of facing you with the loss of job, that person, if there's integrity, you know what I mean, if things are in place, it's appropriate, that person at that moment is telling you things you should never forget. He or she is cutting through the veneer and getting to the reason you have lost that job. And in this case, Job is saying, your words are wrongly stated. There's a bad motive. There's an intent that's tarnished. There are words used that are brutal. And I'm telling you, you are a sorry comforter. The second, after disgust, he's distressed. Verse 7. And if you will allow me, he is distressed at God. Now, bear with that. I know that's shocking for some of you to hear it, but it happens. He's talking about God. I think correctly the H in verse 7 is capitalized. He has exhausted me. He even sees him as angry, verse 9. His anger has torn me and hunted me down and gnashed at me with his teeth. Verse 11, God hands me over to ruffians. Look at these guys that showed up. He tosses me into the hands of the wicked. Now watch this. It's like he's a rag doll in the mouth of a Rottweiler. I was at ease, verse 12. He shattered me. He grasped me by the neck and has shaken me to pieces, set me up as his target, verse 13. His arrows surround me without mercy. He splits my kidneys open. He pours out my gall on the ground and breaks through me with breach after breach. He runs at me like a warrior. That's the way I'm feeling, says Job. He is distressed. If you find fault with Job, it's because you've never been there. There's not a counselor who has been in the work of counseling very long before she or he meets up with someone who is distressed over the way God's treating them. They don't understand it. Remember, Job still doesn't know the plan between Satan and God. We were introduced to it clearly in chapters 1 and 2. Job never was in on that conversation. He doesn't know why one day the bottom drops out and tornadoes and fires and death and destruction and finally ill health and all of that breaks on him and God doesn't say a word to him. And he's visited with God all of his adult life. No wonder he's distressed. I have been through times, I'll confess to you, where I have just said in unguarded moments, God, what in the world are you up to? What is this about? And no answer comes. And tomorrow's worse than today. And next week is intensifying all of it, making last week look like a piece of cake. On top of all of that, you lost your job. And on top of that, I just could go on and on. Your imagination's as good as mine. Believe me, in the unguarded moments when the lights are out and the doors are closed and Swindoll isn't around to listen and nobody's going to tell on you, you think like this. Or you are weird. You are weird. Don't tell me you're too spiritual to think like that. You see him running at you like a warrior. And of all things, he doesn't even tell you why. And so, you could guess the third reaction. He is depressed. He is depressed. Look over here at 17, 1 and 2. My spirit is broken. My days are extinguished. The grave is ready for me. Surely mockers are with me, and my eye gazes on their provocation. Eugene Peterson renders this in the Message, my spirit is broken, my days used up, my grave dug in waiting. I believe what brought Job to this point of depression, I believe it's best expressed in the Latin words, Deus absconditus. I came across those words this week. Deus, D-E-U-S, is the word in Latin for God. Absconditus gives us our word abscond. What does abscond mean? Webster says it means to conceal, to depart secretly and hide oneself. He's gone. I can't figure him out. When I pray, I don't get answers. When I devote myself even more deeply to doing his will for all the right reasons, I continue to lose, and the heavens are brass. God has absconded with the blessings. Hold on tight. C.S. Lewis said it like this in A Grief Observed. Meanwhile, where is God? This is one of the most disquieting symptoms. When you are happy, so happy, you have no sense of needing him, you will be, or so it feels, welcomed with open arms. But go to him when your need is desperate, when all other help is vain, and what do you find? A door slammed in your face, and a sound of double bolting on the inside. After that, silence. You may as well turn away. The longer you wait, the more emphatic the silence will become. Deus absconditus. It expresses the problem without any ruffles and without any literary lace. He's hit bottom. Disgusted, distressed, depressed, and finally completely despondent and ready to die. Verse 11 of chapter 17, my days are past, my plans are torn apart, even the wishes of my heart. You know what that sounds like? My dreams are dashed. My hopes are gone. They make night into day, saying the light is near in the presence of darkness. Now look at this verse. If I look for Sheol as my home, that's the grave. Sheol is the Hebrew word for the place of the departed spirits. If I look for the grave as my home, I make my bed in the darkness. If I call to the pit, that's where I'm going to be dropped in my coffin. If I call to the pit, you are my father. To the worm, which is down there getting ready to eat on my body, you are my mother and my sister. Where now is my hope? Let's call this Job's Requiem. Will it go down with me to Sheol? Shall we together go down into the dust? One man renders, if all I have to look forward to is a home in the graveyard, if my only hope for comfort is a well-built coffin, if a family reunion means going 6 feet under and the only family that shows up is worms, you call that hope? No. If hope and I are to be buried together, I suppose you'll all come to the double funeral. You know what he's missing? You know what he's missing? He is missing what only grace can bring him. He has no grace from anybody around him. Nobody there to reassure him. He is totally confused. In an outstanding book, Disappointment with God, we read, once a friend of mine went swimming in a large lake at dusk. As he was paddling at a leisurely pace about 100 yards offshore, a freak evening fog rolled in across the water. Suddenly, he could see nothing. No horizon, no landmarks, no objects or lights on the shore, because the fog diffused the light. He could not even make out the direction of the setting sun. Now picture this. For 30 minutes, he splashed around in panic. He would start off in one direction, lose confidence, and turn 90 degrees to the right or left. It made no difference which way he turned. He could feel his heart racing uncontrollably. He would stop and float, trying to conserve energy and force himself to breathe slower. Then he would blindly strike out again. At last, he heard a faint voice calling from the shore. He pointed his body toward the sounds and followed them to safety. Something like that sensation of utter lostness must have settled in on Job. As he sat in the rubble and tried to comprehend what had happened, he too had lost all landmarks, all points of orientation. Where should he turn? God, the one who could guide him through the fog, stayed silent. But Satan had challenged whether Job's faith could survive with no outside help or explanation. When God accepted those terms, the fog rolled in around Job. You could read Job's story, then breathe a deep sigh of relief. Whew. God settled that problem. After proving his point so decisively, surely he will return to his preferred style of communication, communicating clearly with his followers. You could think so, unless, that is, you read the rest of the Bible. I hesitate to say this because it is a hard truth and one I do not want to acknowledge, but Job stands as merely the most extreme example of what appears to be a universal law of faith. The kind of faith God values seems to develop best when everything fuzzes over, when God stays silent, and when the fog rolls in. Disgusted, distressed, depressed, despondent. The chapter ends. You know why I love the Bible? On this earth, everybody doesn't live happily ever after. That's a fairy tale. Or to borrow from my military life, that's a crock. You're believing a hoax if you're waiting for it to get better. This earth doesn't deliver better. That's why we need grace. Marriage doesn't get easier, it gets harder. All right. There's one honest couple here ready to admit it. Work doesn't get easier, it gets more complicated. Child rearing doesn't get easier. These people with babies 1 and 2 years old, they think they got it tough. Wait till they're 14. And wait till they're 18. Don't amen that. You know, you'll discourage the high schoolers. It gets harder. You thought you were fat when you got married. Look today. It gets harder. I always tell brides and grooms, enjoy the pictures. You'll never be thinner. Never. It's harder. We need grace. We need grace. Grace, grace, God's grace. We need grace to survive. We need grace to drive. We need grace to stay married. We need grace to keep a church in unity. We need grace, grace, grace when we are going under. Grace, don't kick us. Don't hold us under. You know, if I called the shots, I would have relieved Job 5 minutes after it all had gone. You know, I'd have brought all those kids back to life. I'd have cut the lips off of Eliphaz. After 3 sentences, that's the way I'd do it. Cut those lips off, baby. If that didn't work, I'd take the neck, you know, just go after it. Who needs Eliphaz? But you know, you probably wouldn't mature a lot under my kind of style. You just enjoy the comfort. We'd all go on a motorcycle ride and have fun. As Cynthia says to me sometime, honey, if everybody handled things like you wanted, all we'd bring to the party is balloons. Nobody would think to bring the food. So the fogs rolled in. All hell is broken loose. Welcome to the human race. That's why the Savior died. That's why God gives us salvation, because we'd fouled it up. We'd come in our own works and be proud that we got there by our own effort, strut around heaven like a peacock. Hey, what'd you do to get here? How many sermons you preach? 40. I preached 80. Well, I preached 250. Graham, I preached 80 million. Then we'd all be there because of pride. Nobody will feel that they've deserved it because we get there by grace. Through many dangers, toils, and snares, I have already come. 'Tis grace hath brought me safe thus far, and grace will lead me home. Get it! Get it. Quit working for it. Quit laboring over it. Like somehow you got to keep him on the cross and you hold him up and maybe you'll make it. Nope. Given our own way, we'd all be worse than Eliphaz. And so, even though Job thinks he's going to miss heaven, even though he thinks the grave is the end, bless him. There is a tomorrow, and there is a way beyond. Thank you, Father, for your grace. Thank you for loving us when we're running away from you. Thank you for pursuing us when we don't want to have anything to do with you. Thank you for when you find us, for holding us close, forgiving us, understanding us, renewing us, and helping us to go on. We love you, Father. We learn from you, and we praise you. Blessed be the name of the Lord. In the name of Jesus, we pray. Everybody said, amen.
4: 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It's the word that holds this entire message together, and it may be the very word your heart needed to hear today. Chuck Swindoll has reminded us that life doesn't get easier, but grace makes it bearable. 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It's number 9 in a 22-part collection of messages. 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
4: SRN News, I'm Rich Thomason in Washington. Amid the threat of harsh U.S. economic sanctions on Iran, Pakistan's military chief will visit Tehran today and attempt to reopen talks between Iran and the U.S. Today, Treasury Secretary Scott Bessent will announce the new, more stringent round of economic sanctions. Already, the Iranian currency has plunged to a record low. Russia is facing a growing energy crisis. This as the war with Ukraine batters its domestic economy. 42,000 people have been ordered to evacuate their homes. Another 45,000 are being advised to do so. This fast-growing wildfire continues to rage just outside of Reno, Nevada. And Tropical Storm Mokay is passing south of Hawaii's Big Island, close enough to dump at least a foot of rain on communities still dealing with the aftermath of Hurricane Lala. Dow futures down 49. More details, srnnews.com.
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6: We are excited to welcome you to another life-changing time with Bishop Femi Oume of Kingdom Lighthouse Church in Providence, Rhode Island. As you listen, the Lord will richly reward you and transform your life to the best life you can live. We invite you to stay with us to the end and assure you that you did not tune in by accident, but because God wants to bless you.
7: Welcome back. This is part four. I'm here today with Pastor Femi from Kingdom Lighthouse Church in Providence, Rhode Island. Pastor, is there things that you're teaching in the church in the year 2026? Will you be having conferences or things of such that people will gather from all outside to learn what's happening at the church?
8: We keep teaching based on what the Lord has shown to us this year regarding the refreshing. And the Lord, you know, has been gracious to us. I think the 7th of February thereabout, we're going to have a healing conference. Believers have amazing blessings flowing from God. And one of it is not only to be healed, but that we should be walking in divine health. And a number of us are not aware of these things. We can live a healthy life without sickness and disease. Don't forget in Romans chapter 8, the Bible says that if the spirit of him who raised Christ from the dead dwells in you, he said, he that raised Christ from the dead will also quicken your mortal bodies by the spirit that dwells in you. So every believer is indwelt by the Holy Spirit. The Holy Spirit is the quickener of the body. So why are we still walking in sicknesses and diseases? The Holy Spirit is to quicken us. We need to understand the impact of the Word of God upon our bodies. The Word of God is medicine to our bodies. And we need to use this word to ensure that we live a healthy life. We also need to watch our lifestyle to ensure that we don't compromise our health by the things that we do. These are things that we need to look at. It first of all begins with faith. You know, we need to have faith for healing. We need to have faith that our bodies can respond to the Word of God. We need to make up our mind to live healthy. We need to make that decision. And that decision, first of all, must be based on faith, on the Word of God, and then on the way that we live and conduct ourselves. We do a lot of damage when we don't eat right, when we don't exercise, when we keep malice and unforgiveness, all of those things. Even science now has begun to prove the devastating effects of unforgiveness and anger on the body. So whatever God tells us in the scriptures to do, as I've always said, is for our benefit. When a person is always angry, he's destroying his body. When a person will not forgive, he's destroying his body. When a person is under stress, he's destroying his body. And stress, for example, can be established when you are not walking in faith. If you are walking in faith and you believe and you trust God, it has an advantage of warding away stress. You remember the scripture, be anxious for nothing. Philippians chapter 4, be anxious for nothing, but in everything, with prayer and supplication and thanksgiving, make your requests known unto God. And the peace of God, which transcends all understanding, will guard your heart and mind in Christ Jesus. All of these things are relevant to our health. Anxiety destroys health. Fear destroys health. If you are not mentally settled, you know, your mind is battling things and it's not resting. There is no peace in your mind. It's going to affect your health. So all of these things are essential for us to know. But most importantly is the power of the Word of God concerning our health. The Bible says he sent his word and he healed them and he delivered them from their destructions. The Word of God is for our healing. By his stripes, we are healed. The Word of God is our healing. It's medicine to our body. But when people set their minds on the system of the world and they don't have faith for the things of God, then they don't see the things of God. And then they say it's not working. It works. My life tells me it works. I've had things that have been healed. I used to have ulcer, terrible ulcer, that was healed after I became born again by the grace of God without any medication. I used to have annually fever, terrible fever annually for a week. It would always come, no matter what happened. At that time, it would always come. For a whole week, I would be completely paralyzed at the time. I would not be able to do anything. Aches and pains all over my body for a whole week. It will last 1 week. It was happening every year. I became born again and I decided that this thing must go. And that was it. It left by faith, by believing in the Word of God. And I've never had it since then. So, you know, from my life, from the life of those who are around me, I know that this thing is real. But we want to have this conference so that people can see the basis. I wanted to concentrate on establishing the basic principles. Why is it that we are entitled to health in Christ? Why? What is the foundation? What is the basis? So what is the proof? And to set that out, so that the faith of people can be built up to receive what already belongs to them. We had an incident some time ago, which is one of the latest of those things that the Lord God did. A baby was born very, very prematurely, and the doctors told the parents straight away that he will not survive. And they never gave the parents any word of hope concerning that child. They're there every day. Many times they will call the parents to come and pay their last respects to that child, many, many times. But then in the course of that time, the Lord spoke to me and said, words are spirits, and they are manifested when they are believed. So I called the parents and said, look, this is what the Lord told me. Don't believe what the doctors are saying. They are experts, yes, but don't forget that they still have limited knowledge. The one that has all knowledge is our Father, the Almighty God. This is what he told me. He said, words are spirits, and they are manifested when they are believed. So you have a right to disbelieve what the doctors are saying. You have a right not to believe it, because if you do not believe it, then it will not come to pass. So we were praying for this child. There was even one day I was there, the parents were looking at the monitor. The monitor was not really saying anything good. The blood pressure was through the roof. The thing monitoring oxygen in the baby was low. It was like the baby would not even breathe on his own. They said this child will be blind. They said this child will be deaf. They said he will not be able to walk, even if he survives. All of those things. But God proved all of that thing wrong. This child is 2 years old now, walking around, playing. The doctors have to apologize to the parents to say we're sorry, and that when we have seen what God has done in the life of this child, we have made up our mind now that we will never give up on any child. That was the resolve of the doctors.
7: Wow.
8: Yeah. The word of God is the principal thing. The Almighty is the all-knowing, all-powerful God. And Job said to us in Job chapter 42 that God can do all things. Our Lord Jesus Christ said the same thing in the Garden of Gethsemane. He said, you can do all things. Our Father can do all things. When he was there in the Garden of Gethsemane and was saying, let this cup pass from me, he said, you can do all things, but then not my will, but yours be done. God can do anything. He says that whatsoever is impossible with man is possible with God. He said, I'm the God of all flesh. Is anything too hard for me? God boasts that he's the healer of his children. He said, I'm the Lord thy God that heals you. He told us that. So I tell myself, my Father is the greatest physician. My Father is a doctor. So I can consult my Father, who is the doctor. And he's a doctor that is better than all doctors. Why? He made my body. And he knows how my body works better than any doctor on earth. The doctors are doing a great job. I'm not, underestimating their work. They're doing a fantastic work. For example, when you go into the area of surgery and the things they do and all that, it's amazing. But we must know that what they know, they learn from the one who made the body. And the one who made the body knows more than them. That's all I'm saying. I'm not saying they don't know something. They know a lot. They do a lot. But I know someone that knows much more than all of them put together. And it's the Almighty God. And he's the healer. So we're going to look at that. We're concentrating on the theme that the Lord gave us for the year, which is the refreshing, assuring that refreshing will come from the presence of the Lord to us. I keep encouraging people, let us do what he says. He says to us that we should repent of our sins and be converted. All of us must turn to him. When we do that, he said, we'll blot out our sins. Sin is the barrier to the blessing of God. Sin is a blockade. And when it's taken out of the way, the blessing will flow. That's the refreshing. God is determined to refresh us in all aspects of our lives by his grace and by his power. He said refreshing will come from the presence of God. So we're not talking of another source. We're talking of the real source, the true source, the Lord God Almighty. Refreshing will come. And in that refreshing, every one of us will be re-energized to engage in the things of the kingdom of God. And we will be speaking the word of God with confidence, with boldness, because we see what he does. Burdens will be lifted this year. As I'm speaking now, burdens are being lifted. Yokes are being destroyed. Weariness is being swept away. Timidity is being swept away. The refreshing will bring boldness to the heart of the people of God. We will stand boldly and speak the word of God in truth without any fear. And the Lord will be backing up that word, because the Bible says that they were speaking the word of his grace boldly and it was bearing witness. That's what God does. When we speak boldly in the Lord, he will bear witness. He will bear witness. So we don't need to be timid. We don't need to be afraid. We don't need to be thinking, what will people think of me? Let us declare the word of God boldly. That is faith. Faith, bold declaration of the word of God. That's what we need to do. We need to tell people, be healed and believe what we say, and God will back it up. They will be healed. Be delivered. They will be delivered.
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13: Near the end of the Revolutionary War, George Washington received a letter from one of his own officers. Colonel Louis Nicola suggested that America might be better served by a monarchy, with Washington himself as king. Washington firmly rejected the idea. He had spent years leading Americans in a fight for independence from a monarchy. He would not see that victory end with America creating a king of its own. He understood that the cause of the revolution was greater than any one man. His example reminds us that power can be offered, earned, or taken. But character determines whether we use it for ourselves or remain faithful to something greater.
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14: 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We're now located in Abington, Massachusetts, and we're so glad you decided to tune in. Our minister, Maurice Davis, has a word for us, and it is our prayer that his message blesses you and gives you whatever it is you need. Please enjoy.
15: The Book of Beginnings, Genesis chapter 4, verses 16 through 26. Genesis chapter 4, verses 16 through 26. And I'm going to reread the verses just to launch us into our lesson for the morning. And as was read earlier, you know that this particular passage of scripture is dealing with the family or the descendants of Cain. Bible starts, it says in chapter 4 of Genesis, starting verse number 16, then Cain went out from the presence of the Lord and dwelt in the land of Nod on the east of Eden. And Cain knew his wife, and she conceived and bore Enoch. And he built a city and called the name of the city after the name of his son, Enoch. To Enoch was born Irad, and Irad begat Methuel, and Methuel begat Meshuel, and Methuel begat Lamech. Then Lamech took for himself two wives. The name of one was Ada, and the name of the second was Zillah. And Ada bore Jabal, and he was the father of those who dwell in tents and have livestock. His brother's name was Jubal. He was the father of all those who play the harp and flute. And as for Zillah, she also bore Tubal Cain, an instructor of every craftsman in bronze and iron. And the sister of Tubal Cain was Naamah. Then Lamech said to his wives, Ada and Zilhar, "Hear my voice, wives of Lamech. Listen to my speech. For I have killed a man for wounding me, even a young man for hurting me. If Cain shall be avenged sevenfold, then Lamech 77-fold." The good news in verse number 25, "And Adam knew his wife again, and she bore a son and named him Seth. For God has appointed another seed for me instead of Abel, whom Cain killed. And as for Seth, to him also a son was born, and he named him Enosh. Then men began to call on the name of the Lord." I want to use as a subject this morning, what will your legacy be? What will your legacy be? Now, if you're past the age of 50, I know you have been spending some time thinking about what your legacy will be or what you want your legacy to be. If you're still in your 20s and 30s, you don't even know what I'm talking about. But as you get older and you recognize your years are not that many years before it's time to die, you start thinking about what do I want to leave behind? And we're not talking about material stuff. We're not talking about life insurance or stocks and bonds. But what impression do you want to leave behind? What impact? And hopefully the impact is spiritual, that you want to leave for your children and your children's children and your children's children's children and all the people that you're around. We need to recognize that each of us, it has an impact on the people around us. Now, that can be a good impact. It can be a bad impact. But we're going to have an impact on the people that are around us. You need to recognize that the people that you worship with, you have an impact on us. There are some of you, we want to be here forever. And then there are some of you, if you decide to leave, we're going to say, it was nice knowing you. But you leave an impact. That's the point I want us to understand. And we get to determine what that impact is going to be based on our interaction with people. The local church is full of religion.

understand now, but you're influencing your children and your grandchildren. You may not even have a good relationship with them, but you still are impacting them. And so the choices that we're making will determine how we will be remembered. Do you want to be remembered as a good mother, good father, good grandmother, good grandfather? Your actions, your speech right now. You want to be remembered as a loving, kind. I grew up with a grandmother who always had everything in her bag. Anybody know those kind of grandmamas? Yeah. Candy, Kleenexes, almost a spare everything in the bag. And she would share it not only with just her kinfolk, but anybody at the church house who needed it. Those were the days. Amen. And we're not living in those days now. Some of you don't even carry a bag with you to church services. You may carry one to work with you. But I'm going to talk about choices. And I want to begin by just sharing some choices that I made early on and just sort of summarize how they have impacted me today. So in 1984, after I graduated from the great institution of Tougaloo College in the great city of Tougaloo, Mississippi, I had to make a choice if I were going to leave undergrad school and go into the workforce, or if I were going to take scholarship money that was available for me to go to an unknown land called Oklahoma. Now, I grew up in the South, so I didn't know nothing about Oklahoma other than it was cowboy state, based on TV and stuff like that. No offense, Sister Tiffany. I know you grew up there. But because I valued education, I decided to take the free money and move to Oklahoma City. And I never regretted it. You know why? Because it was in Oklahoma City in grad school that I met Lynn, that I was introduced to the Church of Christ. None of that would have happened if I stayed in Mississippi. So even though it was an unknown land I was going to, didn't know anybody there, God blessed me for those choices. And because of that, I grew closer to him and to his church. Then in 1987, I had to make another major decision. If I were going to stay in Oklahoma City, working for the Oklahoma City County Public Health Department, or if I was going to take an opportunity to take a job with the Centers for Disease Control. Staying in Oklahoma was a safe job. I knew the city, I knew the people, I knew the layout, I knew the church there and all the kind of stuff. But going to the CDC job, which transferred me to Houston, whole another state, whole other set of people that I get to know, but it was in the South, so I feel kind of good about that. And it was only 8 hours drive from Houston to my hometown in Mississippi. And so after considering, pondering, and for a whole bunch of reasons, I moved to Houston, Texas, and got a chance to get exposed to even more congregations and got more involved in church work. So in Houston, I was a chauffeur to one of the senior preachers there. I got a chance to serve as a singles minister, youth minister, assistant minister, education director of a congregation. So a whole lot of spiritual experiences that I would not have had I stayed in Oklahoma City. Now, all the while, I'm still working a job. And so, you know, but the spiritual opportunities that I was able to participate in, I never would have if I stayed where I was. I'm going somewhere with this. So at every venture, what I was most concerned about was spirituality. I got my education, I know I can get a job, but will there be a place that I can grow spiritually in these locations? I need for you to understand, parents, you need to help your children to pick wisely so they're not just so focused on a secular job, but they go somewhere where they can also grow spiritually. Amen. Because many times the place where there's a good job is a horrible church. Amen. I'll let that sink in a little bit later. Then in around 2008, another crossroads comes where Lynn and I have to make a decision if we're going to stay in Houston or we're going to move up to cold, expensive New England. Never had any desire to move this far north. Definitely didn't have any desire to have to deal with snow. I think growing up in Mississippi, it may have snowed once that I can remember. In my growing up years, 20 years. Now, of course, we moved to Houston, moved to Oklahoma City. Well, there's a whole lot of snow that falls there. Then go back, then move to Houston. I remember...

0: In Houston one day, it had snowed. It really didn't snow, it was ice. So I get to the office, and there's nobody there but me. And I'm calling my supervisor to say, hey, what happened? Did you all cancel work? And nobody told me. I said, Davis, we don't come to work when there's ice on the ground. Different environment. What was on the ground there was nothing compared to what I had lived with in Oklahoma. But different environment, different kind of things. I had to make the decision. And for a whole year, Lynn and I were debating this whole New England thing. I didn't want to come here. I didn't want to come here. I didn't want to come here. You guys get the impression. I didn't want to come here. But she wanted to come, and she wanted the opportunity for the professional development that existed. And I felt I could not deny her that. So when I moved here, I came here unemployed. I did not come here looking to work for a church. I didn't know any churches up here. I came here knowing at some point I got to find a job in a city where I don't know anybody and all of the kind of stuff. And I think one of the persons that I talked to about employment here was Eustace Oliver. You had a friend that you knew who you recommended that I talk with her and give my resume and all the kind of stuff. And she helped me fix it up and all of that. I still wasn't happy about being in New England personally, but I had just resigned myself. This is where God has me. So fast forward to 15 years later and look at where we are now. Amen. So I can see the handwriting on the wall now. I didn't see it 15, 20 years ago, but I see it now. But what I recognize is when you make spiritual choices, God always has blessings for you that you cannot see. Now, if all you do is make professional choices, going somewhere where you can make a dollar more, you may get there and there's an unhealthy spiritual environment there. And then you begin to recognize what's most important.
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7: Praise the Lord, praise the Lord, praise the Lord. Abel Damina is my name. I want to welcome you to this broadcast, a time of learning, a time of unlearning, and a time of relearning. The essence of this broadcast is to bring to you the revelation of Jesus Christ. The mandate of God on our ministry is the revelation of Jesus, reintroducing Jesus to this generation, equipping the believer to know who you are in Christ, what you have in Christ, and what Christ can do through you. So get ready, fasten your seatbelts today. We're going to adventure in the scriptures. The scriptures tells us in John 5:39, Jesus speaking to the Jews, he said, "You search the scriptures, for in them you think you have eternal life, but they are they which testify of me." The Bible is Christocentric. It's a message centered on the person of Jesus Christ. So get ready today as we transverse through the pages of the scriptures, unveiling Christ so we can reveal your true identity in Christ. Because once you know who you are in Christ, then you will know what you have in Christ. And then you can be able to know what Christ can do through you. It gives you a life of fulfillment, a life that is purpose-driven, so you can make the impact you were designed to make in this life through the gospel of Jesus Christ. Call a friend, call a loved one, tell somebody to hook up right now as I take you into that service where the Spirit of our God is already moving. Happy listening.
8: The job of Christ Jesus is to be the bridge between us and God, and since he's the one that took away the sins of the world, then sin can never be a barrier between the believer and God Almighty. Can somebody shout hallelujah? Now, the next concept of salvation apart from propitiation is the word redemption. Redemption. Redemption. There are four Greek words for redemption. Four Greek words. Number one, agorazo. Agorazo. A-G-O-R-A-Z-O. Agorazo. It means to buy in the marketplace. To buy in the marketplace. There's a second word for redemption is the word exagorazo. Exagorazo. E-X-A-G-O-R-A-Z-O. E-X-A-G-O-R-A-Z-O. Exagorazo. It means to buy out of something. To buy out. Such as the curse of the law. Such as the curse of the law. Then there's another word that is the word for redemption in the Greek is the word lutrao. Lutrao. L-U-T-R-A-O. Lutrao. It means paying a ransom to free a captive. Paying a ransom to free a captive. Agorazo, exagorazo, lutrao. Then there's the fourth word, apolotrosis. Apolotrosis. A-P-O-L-U-T-R-O-S-I-S. Apolotrosis. It means permanent freedom. Permanent freedom. Now the word redeem most of the time carries the thought of deliverance, but it is stronger than deliverance because the action was based on concept. The deliverance aspect of redemption is secondary to the concept of redemption itself. So redemption fundamentally means a price was paid. A price was paid. It was called freedom based on a payment of a price. Redemption is called freedom based on the payment of a price. Agorazo. Exagorazo. Agora is a marketplace where slaves were sold. In Agora, the action that precedes setting the slave free is that a price must be paid. In Agora, they must pay a price. A slave will not be let go until a price is paid. It is the price that precedes the freedom of the slave. The price precedes the freedom of the slave. And that is what happened in our case. We were taken captive by sin. The wages of sin is death. We were taken captive by sin. Wherefore, as by one man, sin entered into the world, and death by sin. For that all have sinned. So a price had to be paid to free the slave. 1 Corinthians chapter 6 verse 20. 1 Corinthians chapter 6 verse 20. For you are bought with a price. Therefore, glorify God in your body and in your spirit, which are God's. Glorify God in your body and in your spirit, which are God's. Agorazo means buy. It means bought. It means purchased. Jesus has paid for us. Jesus didn't pay the price. Jesus is the price. Jesus didn't pay the price. Jesus is the price. 1 Peter chapter 1 verse 18. Pay attention. 1 Peter chapter 1 verse 18. For as much as you know that you are not redeemed with corruptible things, such as silver and gold, from your vain conversation received by tradition from your fathers. You were not redeemed with corruptible things. If you were redeemed with corruptible things, we can say you can lose salvation. But you were not redeemed with corruptible things. Look at verse 19. But with the precious blood of Christ, as of a lamb without blemish and without spot. Redeemed with the precious blood of Christ. Revelation chapter 5 verse 9. Revelation chapter 5 verse 9. And they sung a new song, saying, thou art worthy to take the book and to open the seals thereof, for thou wast slain and has redeemed us to God by thy blood out of every kindred and tongue and people and nation. You have redeemed us to God by thy blood. By thy blood. So Jesus didn't pay the price. Jesus is the price. By thy blood. Listen carefully. Jesus didn't offer blood. He himself is the offering. When the Bible says blood, blood in the Bible is not that red liquid that comes out of your body. Blood in the Bible is life. Blood is life. So when it says Jesus offered his blood, it means Jesus offered his life. The life of Jesus was offered to buy you from sin, to purchase you from sin. That is why it doesn't make sense that now that you are purchased from sin by the blood of Jesus, that sin will take you to hell. The price paid to purchase you from the slave market of sin. Sin cannot be compared with the value of that blood. The value of a commodity or an article is in the price. My hanky is very good. Very good. But it's not as expensive as this microphone. So in value, this microphone is many times more valuable than this handkerchief. Why? This microphone, I'm sure far back in the days, I must have spent like close to 2 million naira to buy it. Far back in the days, not now. I must have spent about 2 million naira to buy this microphone. This hanky, if it's expensive, I'm sure maybe $20. Okay? $20 will be something in the ranges of 30,000 naira. How do you compare 30,000 naira to about 2 million naira? No basis. So the value of an article is determined by the price. You were in the slave market of sin, and there was need for you to be paid to be freed. God looked at the diamond mines on the earth. No amount of diamond could pay the silver, the gold, the oil wells in the Niger Delta and the Arabian Peninsula. Couldn't pay. You were too expensive. No article on earth was valuable enough to be used in exchange for your value. God looked at the planet. Nothing could have paid for you. The only thing that was good enough to pay for you was himself. So he offered his life as a price to free you from the market of sin. How many of you understand what I'm saying here? That's how expensive you are. That's how precious you are. That's how valuable you are. That nothing could have freed you from sin but himself. Nothing. So that's why you can't be talking of loss. Loss of what? Do they know what it took God to buy you from the slave market of sin? That's why Peter will say, for as much as you know that you are not redeemed with corruptible things such as silver and gold, but by the precious blood of Jesus, as of a lamb without blemish. Now, exagorazo means to buy out. It's not just the payment. It's not just that you were paid for, but has freedom to eat. That is, you are paid for, you are freed from the market of sin, and now you belong to the buyer. You are now the official and legal property of the buyer. That's the word exagorazo. You buy so that it now belongs to you. The buyout clause of every sinner was paid by Jesus. Galatians chapter 3 verse 13. Pay attention. Galatians chapter 3 verse 13. Christ hath redeemed us. Hath redeemed us from the curse of the law. Being made a curse for us. For it is written, cursed is everyone that hangeth on a tree. Jesus met the buyout clause. Jesus became the buyout money or the buyout clause for us. Jesus is the price paid to buy me out. The price tag on the believer is Jesus Christ. Hayaba. The price tag on the believer is Jesus Christ. The exagorazo item now has a value. Jesus valued us so much and bought us. Jesus valued us so much and bought us. My value is the price that was paid. My value is the price that was paid. Then there's another word, the word lutrao. Lutrao or Lutheran or apolotrosis. Lutrao is from the word lutron. It means ransom prize. Ransom prize. And that's what we read in 1 Peter 1:18. Not with corruptible things such as silver and gold, from your vain conversation received by tradition from your fathers. That means there was a demand made. It has to do with the person holding him in captivity. A demand was made by the captor to set you free. The captor made a demand, and the demand had to be met for the captor to set you free. 1 Peter 1:19. But with the precious blood of Christ, as of a lamb without blemish and without spot, lutrao, inestimable value. Inestimable value. Hebrews chapter 9 verse 14. Pay attention. Hebrews chapter 9 verse 14. How much more shall the blood of Christ, watch, who through the eternal spirit. So the blood of Christ is not matter. It's not liquid. It's not that thing in a cup. That Ribena. No, that's not the blood of Christ. The blood of Christ is through the eternal spirit. Is spirit. It's not matter. Who through the eternal spirit offered himself without spot to God, purge your conscience from dead works to serve the living God. Glory to God. Then look at verse 12. You will like this. Hebrews chapter 9 verse 12. Woo, glory to God. Neither by the blood of goats and calves, but by his own blood, he entered in once into the holy place, having obtained. What kind of redemption? Eternal. Did you see that everything that Jesus got in his resurrection is eternal? Eternal life, eternal redemption, eternal justification. Having obtained. He's not going to obtain. He has obtained. And is not the beneficiary of what he obtained. We are the beneficiary. He has obtained eternal redemption for us. Glory to God. See, the most salient work of redemption was done in heaven, in the holiest of all. In the holiest of all. Now, when the Bible talks about shedding of blood, shedding of blood means to sprinkle blood on the mercy seat. That's why we are not the ones that shed the blood. We are not the ones. I plead the blood of Jesus, the blood of Jesus. I shed the blood of Jesus, the blood. No, sir. You're acting in ignorance. You're not the high priest. It is the high priest that carries the blood and goes to the mercy seat to shed the blood. It is the responsibility of the high priest. Jesus is our high priest. He's the one that shed the blood. And he's not shedding the blood. He has already shed the blood. I don't shed the blood. I don't plead the blood. And I'm a beneficiary of the shed blood of Jesus. In John chapter 20 verse 17. John chapter 20 verse 17. When he rose from the dead, Jesus saith unto her, touch me not, for I am not yet ascended to my Father. But go to my brethren and say unto them, I ascend unto my Father and your Father, and to my God and your God. This was when Jesus was going into the Holy of Holies as the high priest. So watch this. There were two goats. The first goat is the sacrificial lamb. The second goat was the goat of escape. The sacrificial lamb was killed, and the blood was put on the mercy seat by the high priest once a year. The scapegoat was a live goat. It was brought out of the city to a valley, and then the sins of Israel were confessed on the head of the scapegoat. Then it was loose to go away with the sins from the city. So there was scapegoat, there was sacrificial lamb, two goats. Then there was a high priest that carried the blood to the Holy of Holies. I have news for you. Jesus is the scapegoat. Jesus is the sacrificial lamb. Jesus is the high priest. He died as a sacrificial lamb. On the way to Calvary, he walked the walk with the cross as the scapegoat. When he died and was buried, on the third day when he rose as the high priest.
7: Oh my goodness, the word of God is life. The Bible tells us the entrance of God's word giveth light, and it giveth understanding to the simple. As you keep listening, the light of God's word rises out of the rightly divided word of truth, illuminates your mind, illuminates your heart, and brings you face to face with your realities in Christ Jesus. In Ephesians chapter 3 verse 3, Brother Paul, speaking about the mystery, the Old Testament, he said, whereby when you read, you may understand my knowledge in the mystery of Christ. So there is a knowledge in the mystery of Christ. The word mystery is the word mysterion in the Greek. It means that which is concealed. And then he says how that by revelation, the word revelation is the word apokalypsis. It means that which is revealed. So the revelation of the scriptures unveils the mysteries. Revelation is the New Testament. Mystery is the Old Testament. But it will take reading and learning to come to a place of full understanding, precise and accurate knowledge. Brother Daniel will say, I understood by books. So there's a place of books in equipping you soundly with the message of Christ. Brother Paul will write to Timothy. He says to Timothy, till I come, give attendance to reading. Jesus, speaking to those Jews, says, you do err because you know not the scriptures, nor the power of God. Oftentimes, Jesus will say to the Jews, have you not read, is the word anaginosko in the Greek. It means, are you reading and not paying attention? I want to quickly recommend for you a plethora of books I have written. They are written with an intent to bring you doctrinal clarity, answer your questions doctrinally, and bring you to a place of accurate understanding, a precise knowledge of Christ and you in Christ. I want you to order for those books today. The number and the list of books available will be read to you right now. And if you call today, we'll be glad to make sure you get a copy or more copies of the books so you can enrich your spiritual life and enrich your walk with God and build a quality relationship with Jesus Christ, where you're also able to teach others the same truths you have learned, to liberate them and bring them to the fullness of God. Glory to God.
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13: This is Albert Moeller for townhall.com. The most amazing development on the American political landscape right now is the emergence of socialism. Yeah, I said it. Socialism. Just recently, CBS News launched a major investigative study looking into political support for socialism. Among the key takeaways are the fact that among those who identify as Democrats, 58% have a positive view of socialism. Only 32% of Democrats said they had a positive view of capitalism. It gets worse. Among respondents with a college degree, an even higher 71% say they have a positive view of socialism. The most obvious influence over these students is leftist professors teaching leftist ideologies. The culture of elite education is teaching university students wrong lessons about the economy, and it's doing so in so many different ways. Students' increasing support for socialism shows it, as do the polls. It's a seismic development when you think about the future of civilization and the future of the United States of America. I'm Albert Moeller.
14: Foundations of Freedom, a look at America's founding principles and the leaders who shaped our nation.
15: Near the end of the Revolutionary War, George Washington received a letter from one of his own officers. Colonel Louis Nicola suggested that America might be better served by a monarchy, with Washington himself as king. Washington firmly rejected the idea. He had spent years leading Americans in a fight for independence from a monarchy. He would not see that victory end with America creating a king of its own. He understood that the cause of the revolution was greater than any one man. His example reminds us that power can be offered, earned, or taken. But character determines whether we use it for ourselves or remain faithful to something greater.
16: I feel like nobody is talking about the greatest threat to children right now. You'll hear everyone talking about, oh, it's the school systems, it's this or that. The greatest threat to your child with AI coming out right now, with deepfakes coming out right now, is child sexploitation. Every Christian parent needs to have this in their vocabulary, because this isn't just like something that's looming, this is something that's happening. We are living in a different time, guys, and we need to be aware of this. Where there's lack of knowledge, people will perish. And right now, people are just not knowledgeable about the threats that are out there. There's a docuseries right now called Sexploited in America. I would ask every single parent in the name of Jesus, please go check out this film so that you can guard your children and arm up with knowledge, because this is not just coming fast, this is here.
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19: Peter says, bless God. Bless God for that eternal inheritance. The world may not accept you. The world may not appreciate you. The world may be hostile and persecute you. The world may not count you as its own. The world may not grant you its rights and privileges, but you have an eternal inheritance to be revealed in the last epoch, which God has promised to you.
20: 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What if you lost the job you've depended on for years, or a cherished relationship fell apart, or an important election doesn't go the way you want it to?
0: Whatever you're dealing with, good or bad, how can you face it with immeasurable joy? Consider that here on Grace to You, as John MacArthur helps you appreciate, perhaps more than you ever have, our great salvation. That's the title of his series. But before we get started, this idea that our salvation is great, that seems pretty obvious and self-evident. So the question is, why devote 2 weeks of broadcasts to a point that no Christian would deny? Well, here's how John answered that.
21: Just saying salvation is great undersells it. So you need to say, well, what do you mean it's great? And in what way is it great? It is obviously great to us, but even to us, we continue to plumb the depths of its unfathomable riches. They're just endless. Paul said, look, I preach Christ, and then I preach Christ, and then I preach Christ, and then I preach Christ, and I preach Christ. I preach the cross, and then I preach the cross, then I preach the cross, then I preach the cross. I don't want to know anything among you except Jesus and him crucified. Neither he nor his traveling companions nor his audience were ever wearied by that. And because the gospel in the Bible comes in so many different packages, you could actually start preaching the gospel in Genesis 3:15, right? The bruising of the serpent's head, the man who's going to come and crush serpent is looking at Christ. You can preach the gospel from other portions of Genesis and the Pentateuch and all through the Old Testament. So the Bible gives you limitless contexts, biblical contexts, in which to see the glory of the gospel. It's the theme of all of Scripture. And if you got up and preached the same gospel message every week, if you said the same thing every week, you'd bore your people. And there's not any need for that. You can find the gospel so many places with such incalculable beauty and range and depth. Always, for me, preaching the gospel in some fashion, particularly with a focus on Christ, is the best and the sweetest thing that I do, and I never weary of that. We're going to go to 1 Peter, and we're going to look at the first chapter under the title, Our Great Salvation. And that's going to be our theme for the next few broadcasts. And again, there's not only the reality of teaching the gospel so that you can know it for your soul's sake, but so that you can know it for somebody else's soul's sake as well.
0: That's right, friend. This study can help you cultivate joy and gratitude as you focus on the riches that Christ makes available now and on your heavenly inheritance that awaits. Look with John MacArthur now at Our Great Salvation.
19: We come again to the joy of studying God's Word. 1 Peter chapter 1, verses 3 through 5. Peter is writing to a church that is undergoing persecution, hostility, rejection, animosity, and hatred. And as he begins this wonderful letter of encouragement to them and exhortation, he bursts forth in verses 3 through 5 in a great, great paean of praise. And in a sense, he teaches them that praise is really a very fitting way out of the dilemma of handling trouble, persecution, hatred, and hostility. And so if we ask ourselves why Peter begins the way he does in verse 3 after his salutation, remember that he is writing to scattered believers who are aliens in this world. The Christians who are scattered in the Roman Empire have been blamed for the burning of Rome, which has happened just before this epistle was written. They are therefore the target of tremendous persecution, which is beginning to mount. He reminds them in the letter that it's to be expected because they are foreigners in the earth. They are citizens of heaven, in fact. They are a royal aristocracy. They are children of God. They are residents of an unearthly kingdom. They are living stones. They are a holy priesthood, and they are a people of God's own possession. As a result, the world can't tolerate them. So they are the object of the world's hostility. But nonetheless, they are not to fear the threats of persecution. They are not to be intimidated. They are not to be troubled by the world's animosity. They are not to be afraid when they suffer, and they are not to be ashamed when they are ridiculed and attacked. in order to try to lift their spirits, in order to try to lift their souls and sweep their hearts upward, he begins with a joyous paean of praise that we can properly call a doxology. Notice verse 3. Blessed be the God and Father of our Lord Jesus Christ, who according to his great mercy has caused us to be born again to a living hope through the resurrection of Jesus Christ from the dead, to obtain an inheritance which is imperishable and undefiled and will not fade away, reserved in heaven for you, who are protected by the power of God through faith for a salvation ready to be revealed in the last time. Interestingly enough, the main verb which describes the main course of action in this passage is only implied. It isn't even here. It is the verb be in verse 3, which doesn't appear in the Greek. The Greek says, blessed the God and Father of our Lord Jesus Christ. The verb be is implied, and that is the main verb. What he is saying here is, bless God. It is both a doxology on his own, and in a sense, an imperative for others to bless God as well. It is intended, as I said, to sweep their hearts upward in exalted praise to the Lord, to sweep their hearts upward in the joy of adoration and the joy of anticipation of the inheritance that is waiting for them. It is then, in one way at least, a hymn of praise to encourage believers in the throes of difficult living in this hostile world. Peter then is calling for jubilant worship, for enthusiastic joy, no matter what may be going on around them. That joy comes because they know their God, and they know what their God has provided for them. They may be strangers in this world, they may be aliens, they may be foreigners, they may be outcasts who do not belong and are not appreciated, but there is a place where they do belong. And there is a world where they fit. And there is a coming inheritance which they will receive, and in it will be all that God has promised them and provided them in Christ. Thus, Peter gives us what really is a very practical and helpful perspective on learning to live, looking past earthly trouble to eternal inheritance. In fact, we might even title this message, How to See Past Your Trouble to Your Eternal Inheritance, because that's really what's on his heart. In order to capture the whole beauty of this, let's take a look at that one word, inheritance, in verse 4. And the idea is to bless God, to praise God, to adore God for the inheritance he has promised us. Now, the key word is inheritance. You know what that word means. It's that which is passed down to you from your father. It's that which you receive as a gift, a legacy given to you because you are a member of a certain family. It is not something you really earn. It is not something you buy. It is something you receive as a gift because of the family you were born into. And the word here, kleronomia, means not just the title to a promised inheritance, but a realized inheritance. Not just a title to something in the future, but the possession of something in the present. Now he wants to remind them of their inheritance. They need that reminder, and so do we, beloved. We're going to go through trials. We do all the time. It's so essential that we focus on our inheritance. But think of it like this in an analogy, okay? In this life, we are children of God. We are always children. We never stop being children. We'll be children as long as we're here. And that metaphor is rich. One of the things it means is that we will never in this life come to full understanding. We will never come to full maturity, full adulthood. We will always be children. But as children of God, we are heirs of God and joint heirs with Christ. But, says John, it does not yet appear what we shall be. We cannot in this life fully comprehend our inheritance. It is analogous, for example, to a child prince. He doesn't understand the enormity of the inheritance. He really has no comprehension of what he will become and what will become his. Consequently, he does not think like a king. He does not act like a king. He does not behave like one who has an immense inheritance. He will someday come into possession of a noble estate, but he does not live according to that nobility. He is not truly kingly. Although his inheritance will be rich, although it is filled with tremendous honor, although it is sweeping in its vastness, the child prince is held under strict discipline. His parents are concerned to discipline him probably more strictly than they discipline any of their servants because they want him to get to the place where as a king he will be under control and will properly deal with that immense inheritance that is his and not treat it irresponsibly. So the child prince is probably more sharply corrected and more strictly disciplined than anybody else in order to fit him to the behavior that will suit his inheritance and his kingly estate. As a child grows up, he begins to understand little by little what the inheritance really means. And he begins to come to grips with what it's all about. He's just like we are. We're like a child prince. We are heirs of God, though it does not yet appear what we shall be. We are heirs of God, though we don't fully understand what we will inherit, and the things which God has prepared for those who love Him are for the present time hidden from our eyes. And like children, we often throw those silly little temper tantrums because we can't get some little bauble in this world that we think we want. And we fuss and fume like a child when we don't get our way. We put too much of our attention on the menial things because we don't understand our inheritance. And the Lord disciplines us more than He disciplines those who aren't His children. Is that not true? Because He is in the process of fitting us for the nobility of our inheritance, that we might be mature sons, able to behave in a way consistent with our inheritance. So Peter is giving us some help here to move us along in this childhood time of our existence to a fuller understanding of the inheritance that is already ours. This echoes, I think, Paul's call to the Colossians to set your affections on things above and not on things on the earth. It echoes Jesus' instruction, seek ye first the kingdom of God and His righteousness and don't be worried about all the rest of the stuff. It echoes John's call, love not the world, neither the things that are in the world, calling us also to a higher level of adoration. And Peter here is saying, I want you to adore God for your eternal inheritance and get your eyes off the world you're in. Very, very important matter. Now the question comes, obviously, what is our inheritance? What is it? It is described to us at the end of verse 5. Our inheritance is a salvation ready to be revealed in the last time. Our inheritance, he says, is the fullness of eternal salvation in its consummate form. The fullness of eternal salvation with all that it implies in its fullness. That is the settled inheritance of the Christian. So Peter is saying, look, why don't you look away from your trouble and just bless God for the eternal salvation which He has promised you. The word salvation, by the way, means rescue. It means deliverance. And here it indicates that full, final, eternal deliverance and rescue that has not yet been revealed. That's very clear from verse 5. It will be revealed in the last time. He is saying your inheritance is that full, final salvation from the curse of the law, from the power of sin, from the presence of sin, from all decay, from every stain of iniquity, from all temptation, from all grief, all pain, all death, all punishment, all judgment, all wrath, eternal, full salvation. Now there is a sense in which salvation is past. We were saved when we believed in Christ. There is a sense in which salvation is present. We are continually being cleansed from all sin. 1 John 1:9. So we are being saved. We have been saved in the past tense. Our sins forgiven and we've been given eternal life. We are continually being saved, rescued, and delivered as we move through this world of sin. And He keeps on cleansing us. That's why Ephesians 2:8 says, "For by grace you have been saved," and the Greek says, "For by grace you are having been saved." Past with continuing results. But salvation is also future. We will be completely, fully, forever delivered from sin and judgment in the fullest sense in the future. In the future. And that's our ultimate eternal inheritance. Paul said we will, in 1 Thessalonians 1:10, be delivered from the wrath to come. We are waiting for His Son from heaven, even Jesus, who delivers us from the wrath to come. In Romans 13:11, a verse you perhaps are familiar with, it says that your salvation is nearer than when we believed. What salvation? We thought we already had it. Well, the sense of its eternal, full, final form is nearer now than when we believed. That makes sense, doesn't it? We're nearer to that than we were when we believed in the past. In Hebrews chapter 1, verse 14, it says of angels, they are ministering spirits sent out to render service for the sake of those, here it comes, who will inherit salvation. We have salvation from the past, we hold it in the present, we yet are to inherit it in the future. Also in Hebrews chapter 9, it is mentioned as a future inheritance. Verse 28, it says, Christ, having been offered once to bear the sins of many, shall appear a second time for salvation, without reference to sin, to those who eagerly await Him. So there is a future aspect to our salvation still to come, still to come. It is ready to be revealed. That means it hasn't yet been revealed, but it is ready for its revelation. And when will that come? Notice again in verse 5, in the last season, or in the last epoch, or in the last period of redemptive history. That is to say, the return of Christ. The return of Christ. So Peter is saying to these believers, look to the future. Look to the time when Christ returns, the last time, the time, if you will, when you are in His presence. Focus on the fullness of your final salvation that will not be revealed until the last redemptive epoch, which is the return of Christ. Peter says, bless God for that eternal inheritance. The world may not accept you, the world may not appreciate you, the world may be hostile and persecute you, the world may not count you as its own, the world may not grant you its rights and privileges, but you have an eternal inheritance to be revealed in the last epoch which God has promised to you. An inheritance which is heavenly, not earthly, which is glorious, not mundane, which is pure, not impure, which is holy, not sinful. That's the promise. Goes all the way back, doesn't it, to the teaching of Christ in Matthew, for example, chapter 25, verse 34. The king will say to those on his right, "Come, you who are blessed of my Father, inherit the kingdom prepared for you from the foundation of the world." There is a kingdom that has been prepared for us, which we will inherit. It is our inheritance. In Acts 26, 18, Paul says that he was sent by God to open their eyes so that they may turn from darkness to light, from the dominion of Satan to God, in order that they may receive forgiveness of sins and an inheritance among those who have been sanctified by faith in me. The words of Christ to Paul at the time of his conversion. An inheritance, Jesus says, they will receive. in Ephesians, do you remember that wonderful passage, chapter 1, which has so much richness? We go back to it all the time. But it says in chapter 1, 11, we have obtained an inheritance. Verse 14, the Holy Spirit is the pledge of

0: Inheritance. Well, you know that. And that's talking about the full, final salvation. But let me dig a little deeper, all right, and show you something that I think is fascinating. Look in your Bible to Joshua chapter 13. This is an insight that you might miss if you're not careful. Joshua 13, 33. And here we reach back to the promise of God in an ancient time, nonetheless a promise that we can claim. When they came into the land, verse 32, the territories which Moses apportioned for an inheritance in the plains of Moab beyond the Jordan of Jericho to the east, but to the tribe of Levi, it says, they were the priestly tribe, Moses did not give an inheritance. No land was given to Levi. The Lord, the God of Israel, is their inheritance. Now, because they were what? What were they? Priests. The Lord Himself was their inheritance. They would literally inherit God. And if we can come over to 1 Peter again and be reminded that we are a kingdom of priests, we too are a royal priesthood, chapter 2, verse 9, we can then know that God, who is the very possession of the priests of Levi, is the possession of the royal priesthood of Christ as well. We inherit God. God is our very inheritance. What a tremendous thought. Let's share together in a word of prayer. Father, we thank you for the way in which you have revealed to us your generosity and your goodness. Lord, help us to be faithful to render to you what you are due. No matter how deep the trouble, no matter how anxious the heart, may we be filled with praise. We pray in Christ's name. Amen.
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1: Hi, my name is Pastor Michael Payne, Senior Pastor for Align Worship Center in Brockton, Massachusetts. So Heavenly Father, we just want to praise you and thank you. And we just lift up our youth across the nation. God, you know, Father, the various needs that exist across the families, the homes, the schools, where our youth reside and abide. Father, we're praying right now that your Spirit would be poured out upon our country like never before for our youth. Father, we're praying that young people, dear God, that may have questions about faith, dear God, will find the answers in your word, dear God. And Father, that they'll find their hope in you. God, we're praying, Father, that they will just begin to see that there's life in Christ Jesus. So Father, we thank you for what you're going to do with our young people. Dear God, in the coming months and years, dear God, that we'll see many young people lifting their hands in worship before the mighty saving God. In Jesus' name we pray. Amen and amen.
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4: Near the end of the Revolutionary War, George Washington received a letter from one of his own officers. Colonel Louis Nicola suggested that America might be better served by a monarchy, with Washington himself as king. Washington firmly rejected the idea. He had spent years leading Americans in a fight for independence from a monarchy. He would not see that victory end with America creating a king of its own. He understood that the cause of the revolution was greater than any one man. His example reminds us that power can be offered, earned, or taken. But character determines whether we use it for ourselves or remain faithful to something greater.
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8: We're saved by washing of regeneration and renewing of the Holy Ghost in Titus 3 and 5. And he says, not by works of righteousness which we have done, but according to his mercy, he saved us by the washing of regeneration. That's talking about Holy Ghost. That's talking about water baptism. washing of regeneration and renewing of the Holy Ghost. So, and that word there really is better, the renovation of the Holy Ghost. So it's King James renewing, but it really means to be renovated by the Holy Ghost. The Holy Ghost will renovate you. That's right. The Holy Ghost will renovate your life. It'll let you realize some things you were doing you thought were okay are not okay in God's eyes. It's a renovation. Some ways of thinking that you had before that you thought were okay, God will say those are not right. It's a renovation. Some purposes you had, God will say that's not really the purpose I want for you to have. It's a renovation. Amen. So we're saved by the washing of regeneration and the Holy Ghost. I need water baptism. I need Holy Ghost baptism. It's all part of the salvation, but they're separate experiences. You need them all to be saved. And again, in Romans 8 and 11, we looked at that already, but it says we need the Spirit of Christ. We need the Spirit of Christ. It says, but if the Spirit of him that raised up Jesus from the dead dwell in you, he that raised up Christ from the dead shall also quicken your mortal bodies by his Spirit that dwelleth in you. There's a twofold application there. When you get saved, God makes you alive in a different way, but it's also talking about when the trumpet sounds, it's that Holy Ghost in you that's going to respond to God. Amen. We're talking about judgment and love. Amen. So today, while the church is here, the Lord is dealing with the Gentile world. Part of the reason Israel doesn't see Jesus as Messiah is so that the rest of the world can be saved. The Bible actually says that. Look over in Romans 11, 25. Paul is talking about Israel and lamenting. But he also says in Romans 11, 25, for I would not, brethren, that ye should be ignorant of this mystery, lest ye should be wise in your own conceits, that blindness in part is happened unto Israel until the fullness of the Gentiles comes in. In other words, God is dealing with the rest of the world. But there's a time where that period is going to end. Then God is going to start to deal with Israel again. When does that period end? When the church raptures, God is done dealing with the Gentiles in the world. The church will be gone. If you haven't obeyed the gospel, you'll be here. And God's going to start to deal with the nation of Israel. Again, in Luke 21, 24, Jesus is talking about end times, and he's talking about some things that are going to happen to Jerusalem. And he says in verse 24, and they shall fall by the edge of the sword, and shall be led away captive to all nations, and Jerusalem shall be trodden down of the Gentiles until the times of the Gentiles be fulfilled. See, so this is why there's this struggle over Jerusalem today. You know, sometimes you say, why don't they just build the temple? Because they don't have complete authority. They're always wrestling with Gentile powers that are politically enforcing their will on things, and it's going to be that way until God gets ready to remove things. Okay, when the time of the temple is going to come before the time of the Gentiles is done. Okay, but when that rapture comes, God is done dealing with the rest of the world, and he's going back one more time to deal with Israel. Again, in the book of Revelation, the Apostle John saw this in a vision, Revelation 11, verses 1 and 2. In Revelation 1 and 2, 11, 1 and 2, there was given me a reed like unto a rod, and the angel stood saying, rise, measure the temple of God and the altar and them that worship therein, But the court which is without the temple leave out, and measure it not. For it is given unto the Gentiles, and the holy city shall they tread underfoot for 42 months, 3.5 years. Okay, so God's letting us understand. Right now, he is dealing with the world at large, Gentiles. Okay, unless you're Jewish, you're Gentile. God is dealing with the world at large. His plan to reach the world through the church. But when that trumpet sounds, God is done with the Gentile world. Right, this is the book of Zechariah. The four horns are sawed off. The four horns are sawed off. They represent the Gentile powers of the world. Amen. And God is going to be starting to work again with Israel. So when God's appointed time comes, the church is going to leave. God's trying to gather in people. Now's the day of salvation. Now I can know. Now I can come to him. Now I can receive what I need from God. Today. Today. Today. Amen. Today I can have what I need from the Lord. So even if the rapture doesn't occur tomorrow, and I don't believe it's going to, the Lord might come for you or me. And we can see many examples. I just put a few on the screen there. The flood in Noah's days. The Bible, Jesus said, they were carrying on like it was going to be another day. They're eating, drinking, marrying, giving a marriage, doing. In other words, they were building their houses. They just thought it's going to be another day, and the flood came that day. As far as they were concerned, there was years of days to come. But that day, God came for the people in Sodom. Judgment came to them. Okay, Noah's flood. In Sodom and Gomorrah, same thing. God reaches in. Day of judgment. All those people thought there was another day. Another week, another year, another time. They're going to be doing what they wanted to do. But God had ordained there's a judgment coming that day. You might be familiar with Pompeii and Mount Vesuvius in 79 AD. Those people, that was a vacation town for Rome, what I've read. That was a vacation town. And you, all of a sudden, that mountain erupted and covered them with ash. And they didn't escape. They thought it was going to be another day. I remember when I was a kid, I saw a program where they had uncovered it, and they actually had people crawling on their hands and knees that had been covered by the ash and entombed that way. And when they came and dug the ground out, the forms of their bodies were there. That's how fast it happened. Just like that. The atom bomb on Hiroshima, or Hiroshima, however you say that. Amen. 50,000, 70,000 people, done in a second. Judged in a second. Yeah, they were in war, and they figured there's probably going to be some bombs and some people are going to die. They had no clue that God was allowing judgment that day for everybody almost in that city. There was a few people that... And again, it was so intense. Again, another, when I was a kid, I saw a program on TV. They showed a wall that was left, and the shadows of the people were burned into the wall. I don't know how you burn a shadow, but there they were. Burned into a wall. It happened so fast. The light so bright. The World Trade Center. But notice in these things, in Noah's flood, those that had listened to God escaped. God sent somebody to get Lot out. They escaped. Don't know about Mount Vesuvius. I do know with the atom bomb, there was some people that escaped. And I know the World Trade Center. There were many reports of people. God said, don't go to work today. And they escaped. Or they had an angel appear and give them a way out of that building. Now is the day of salvation. Do you have the Holy Ghost? Have you obeyed God? Have you been baptized in Jesus' name? Are you doing what God says to do today? As I've already said, the ideas of purgatory and limbo, those don't exist. Those are not Bible things. Those are coming out of books that are outside of the Bible. And when we die, we got to be ready to meet the Lord. That's what the first scripture we read. Seek ye the Lord, all ye meek of the earth. Who's meek? Those that are willing to do what God says. Which have wrought righteousness, seek meekness, it may be. Ye shall be hid in the day of the Lord's anger. A lot of times God will deliver his people out of disasters. Again, with Jerusalem, I've heard people say that when they got surrounded by the Romans, they knew because of what the Gospel of Luke, that when it was surrounded, that they needed to flee because there was going to be a judgment, and most of the Christians left Jerusalem at that time. They listened to the word.
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2: News, Donna Thomason in Washington. The U.S. Canada trade dispute is heating up. President Trump's 50% tariffs on a range of Canadian imports are now in effect. Ottawa vows retaliation, and in response, the president threatens to expand the tariffs to include 50% tariffs on Canadian car parts and steel starting on the 1st of January. President Trump says Iran is about to face what he calls economic D-Day, with more severe U.S. sanctions on Iran kicking in. We'll find out more about that later today. Voters in several states head to the polls tomorrow. They'll be casting ballots in primary runoffs. The Trump administration has a plan aimed at strengthening oversight of mail-in voting. That plan is advancing even as the issue is working its way through the courts. On Wall Street this morning, the stocks are mixed. The Dow is up, the Nasdaq in the red. This is SRN News.
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A warm welcome to our program, Prophecy for Today, where we study biblical prophecy and its application to our daily life. It's a wonderful day to worship God. I'm William Steves. Let's pray. Dear Heavenly Father, I thank you that you are a God of perfect justice. Thank you that, no matter how dark the world may seem, or how much wrong seems to triumph, you are nevertheless seated on the throne, and no one can forever escape your justice. I thank you also that you are a God of mercy, and that you have created a way that your justice can nevertheless allow me to come before the throne forgiven. May I never forget the wonders of your forgiveness, and it's in the name of my Savior I pray. Amen.

0: Maranatha, friends, the Lord is coming. Psalm 7, 9-11. Oh, let the wickedness of the wicked come to an end, but establish the just. For the righteous God trieth the hearts and reins. My defense is of God, which saveth the upright in heart. God judgeth the righteous, and God is angry with the wicked every day. In this psalm, David expresses the prayer and hope of believers throughout all ages. O Lord, how long until you make an end of sin? David greatly desires that the wickedness of man would come to an end, but he recognizes that such things can only be accomplished by the work of the mighty judge. It is God who will establish the just, because God must see and evaluate the hearts of man. But look at the confidence that David expresses. My defense is of God. We can have that same confidence in God. Although God is indeed angry with the wicked every day, he nevertheless upholds and defends his righteous children. You're listening to Prophecy for Today. I'm William Steves. 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And our United States address is the People's Gospel Hour, Post Office Box 55862, Boston, Massachusetts 02205. And now, the familiar voice of Pastor Perry F. Rockwood, who is at home with the Lord.
1: Shall we pray? Heavenly Father, we bow in the presence of God today in the name of our wonderful Savior, the Lord Jesus Christ. I do thank Thee for each one listening in. I pray for the burden of every heart, the need of every life, the need of every marriage, the need of every home. I pray for young people today. I pray for boys and girls. I pray for the many who hear us in correctional institutions and prisons. I pray today for our missionary programs in many parts of the world. I pray for souls. I pray for blessing. And I pray for support. In Jesus' name, amen. We're thinking of the Lord's coming. First of all, at the rapture, when the dead in Christ shall be raised first, then we which are alive and remain shall be caught up together with them in the clouds to meet the Lord in the air, and so shall we ever be with the Lord. Then the Lord will come later on, after 7 years, with his church to this earth. And I believe that we have many Old Testament types. The fact of the Redeemer's return was typified in the lives of Joseph and Solomon. In the Old Testament, there were numerous references to the second coming, references both direct and typical, but in every instance it was his return to the earth which was in view. The secret coming of Christ into the air to catch up the saints to himself was an event quite unknown to the Old Testament prophets and even kept secret until revealed by God to the Apostle Paul. Paul said, "Behold, I show you a mystery." 1 Corinthians 15. Now a mystery is not like a mystery book. It's a truth that was not revealed in Old Testament times, but is now revealed to us in New Testament times. And that's such a wonderful reality. Now, many of the Old Testament characters were remarkable types of Christ. In Adam, we see Christ's headship. In Abel, Christ put to death by his own brother, according to the flesh. In Enoch, Christ's ascension to heaven. In Noah, Christ providing a refuge for his own. In Melchizedek, Christ's kingship. In Abraham, Christ's Nazareteship. In Isaac, Christ the willing sacrifice. In Jacob, Christ toiling for a bride. In Moses, Christ the faithful servant. In Aaron, Christ the great high priest. In Joshua, Christ conducting his people into their inheritance. And so we might go on, right through the Old Testament. But I believe one of the most important Old Testament indications, types, shadows, is Joseph. In almost every detail of his life, we see Christ typified, the son of his father's love, yet the object of his brethren's hatred, his very name meaning adding, as Christ is adding to the inhabitants of heaven by the seed which issues from his travail. Sent by his father to inquire after his brethren's welfare, he is despised and rejected by them. They plot against his life and sell him into the hands of strangers. While yet in his youth, he was carried down into Egypt. In Egypt, he entered into slavery, rendered faithful service to his master. He was sorely tempted, yet sinned not. But though innocent, he was falsely accused and cast into prison. While in prison, the place of shame, he was associated with two others, one of whom, the butler, heard from his lip a message of cheer telling of his restoration to the king's favor, the other, the baker, receiving the sentence of death. So when the Lord Jesus hung upon the cross, the place of shame, two malefactors were crucified with him, one of whom heard from his lips a message of cheer telling of his restoration to God's favor, while the other died in his sins. Surely, such perfect typification of Christ, such numerous points of analogy, are not really coincidence, less but by a divine teaching of the person and work of the Redeemer, a picture drawn by the hand of the Holy Spirit himself. And what a wonderful picture it is. Now we followed the typical history of Joseph to the point where he, through no fault of his own, was sentenced to suffer the shame of being cast into an Egyptian prison. But at this point of Joseph's life, there was a dramatic change. Joseph's history did not terminate in shame and suffering, but in power and glory. From the dungeon, he was exalted to Egypt's throne. And mark, his sovereignty was foretold years before he entered into the enjoyment of it. As a boy, he dreamed of seeing the other sheaves all bowing down before him, which signified that his brethren would pay homage to him. So the prophetic scriptures bear witness to the coming sovereignty of our Lord Jesus Christ over this earth many centuries before he actually takes the scepter in his hands. After his elevation to the throne of Egypt, Joseph's sovereignty was publicly recognized and acknowledged, for all men were compelled to bow the knees before him. Yes, it will be so with our Savior when he takes unto himself his power and sits upon the throne of his glory. To complete the picture, we find that after Joseph's exaltation, his brethren were reconciled to him, and then in wondrous grace, they are given a land to which to dwell, the land of Goshen, the best in all Egypt. So when Christ returns to earth, his brethren according to the flesh, Israel, shall be reconciled to him and receive from him the land of Palestine in which to dwell throughout his wonderful reign. Thus, as Joseph was exalted to power and glory after the period of his humiliation, so shall also our blessed Redeemer yet return to earth to reign as King of Kings and Lord of Lords. Oh, how exciting the Word of God is! How marvelous it typifies in the Old Testament what really takes place in the New Testament. And today, we're in the New Testament age. We're in the age of grace. And our hope today is in the coming of the Lord. But while we wait for him to come, we are to go into all the world and preach the gospel. We are to be witnesses unto him, both in Jerusalem, Judea, Samaria, and unto the uttermost parts of the earth. And I believe the primary purpose, the primary interest of believers is the reaching of precious souls with the gospel of our Lord and Savior Jesus Christ. And that is what radio and literature are all about. And I trust that you'll join hands with me and help in a greater way to keep every program on the air. And if you're not saved today, notice that Christ Jesus came into the world to save sinners, not good people. There are no good people in heaven. The only people in heaven are sinners saved by grace. Christ Jesus came into the world to save sinners, of whom I am chief. He didn't come to save good people. Jesus said, only the sick call the physician. And today, if you're sick in sin, if you're sick of sin, if you're realizing that you're a sinner separated from God on the way to hell, then recognize the fact that Christ died for sinners, Christ died for you, and shed his blood for the remission of your sins.
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3: Hi, guys. It's Anthony. On Sunday night, February 22nd, Father Tom laid down to go to sleep in peace. And the Lord took Father Tom home to his heavenly reward to be with our Lord and Savior, Jesus Christ, for all of eternity. Father was able to preach and teach about not only the love of Jesus, but about the kingdom of God for 41 years. Father Tom's dream was always for his preaching to continue on while he is in heaven. As we are about to listen to the words of Christ, released through Father, Father Tom is in heaven doing his part by praying for us and interceding before the throne of God for you. 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As we prepare to listen to Father Tom's preach, open your spirits to allow the Holy Spirit to pour into you in a way he never has. 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

0: In his second letter to Timothy, the Apostle Paul writes these words, "I charge you in the presence of God and of Christ Jesus, who is to judge the living and the dead, and by his appearing and by his kingdom, preach the word. Be urgent, in season and out of season. Convince, rebuke, and exhort. Be unfailing in patience and in teaching." This is In Season and Out of Season, a Bible teaching ministry with Father Tom DiLorenzo.
1: Good day, it's Father Tom, and I'm glad to be with you today. Do you know that God hears and answers prayer? Oh, yes. God hears and answers prayer. And that's real. I know people that prayer was answered, and they said, it would have happened anyway. Then don't pray. If that's the way you feel, it would have happened anyway. Don't pray. God goes out of his way to answer our prayers in the name of Jesus. I'm taking these scriptures that I took yesterday, a couple of them, because I wasn't thorough enough with them. On their way to Jerusalem uphill, Jesus was going through the region between Samaria and Galilee. As he entered a village, 10 lepers approached him, keeping their distance. I hope we're not keeping our distance from Jesus today. I hope that we have our heart in his heart. Keeping their distance, they called out saying, "Jesus, Master, have mercy on us." When he saw them, he said to them, "Go and show yourselves to the priests." And as they went, they were made clean. As they went, they were made clean. Then one of them, when he saw that he was healed, turned back, praising God with a loud voice. He prostrated himself at the feet of Jesus and thanked him. And he was a Samaritan, a dog, they would call him, not even a person, because he wasn't a Jew. Then Jesus asked, "Were not 10 made clean? Where are the rest, the other 9? Was none of them found to return and give praise to God except this foreigner?" Then he said to him, "Get up and go on your way. Your faith has made you well." I'm going to tell you, are we a grateful people? When we ask God to do something and he does it, do we thank him for it? Did you thank God for the new day that he gave you today? Did you thank God for the eyes that see and the ears that hear? Did you thank God for the hands that grasp? My Lord, we need to be a thankful people, a people filled with gratitude, because gratitude is what it's all about. I wouldn't be able to do these broadcasts if God did not give me the ability to do them. Thank you, Lord. Thank you, Lord, for 44 years we've been doing this by the grace of the Lord Jesus Christ. Not for our grace, not by us, but by the grace of the Lord Jesus Christ. So be thankful today. Thank the Lord that you can see. Thank the Lord that you can hear. Thank the Lord that you can touch. Thank the Lord that you can smell. Oh, yes, thank the Lord. He's worthy of our thanksgiving. Let us not be like the 9 lepers that were healed and did not go back to Jesus and thank the Lord. It's time for us to thank God now, now, now. Thank you, Lord, for giving us sight. Thank you, Lord, for giving us sight. Thank you, Lord, for giving us sight. Just where we are. Hallelujah, praise the Lord. Hallelujah, praise the Lord. Hallelujah, praise the Lord. Right where we are. Thank you, Lord, for giving us Jesus. Thank you, Lord, for giving us Jesus. Thank you, Lord, for giving us Jesus. Right where we are. Hallelujah, praise the Lord. Hallelujah, praise the Lord. Hallelujah, praise the Lord. Right where we are. Chapter 18 of Luke. Then Jesus told them a parable about the need to pray always and not lose heart, not get discouraged. I tell you, the walking stick of the enemy is discouragement. He wants you discouraged. That's what he wants. I've been praying for a woman who had heavy depression, and her medicine finally kicked in. Thanks be to God. How do I know that? She doesn't call me anymore. But she's going to call me and tell me the whole story, that she feels like herself again. Thank you, Lord, for Bernadette. Thank you, Lord, for healing Bernadette. Thank you, Lord, for loving Bernadette. Thank you, Lord. Thank you, Lord. Pray always and not lose heart, not become discouraged. He said, in a certain city, there was a judge who neither feared God nor had respect for people. In that city, there was a widow who kept coming to him and saying, "Grant me justice against my opponent." For a while, he refused, but later he said to himself, "Though I have no fear of God and no respect of men, yet because this widow keeps bothering me, I will grant her justice so that she may not wear me out by continually coming." And the Lord said, "Listen to what the unjust judge says. Will not God grant justice to his chosen ones? God who gave us Jesus, God who died on the cross for us, God who rose from the dead for us. Will not God give us justice much more than the unjust judge?" And the Lord said, "Listen to what the unjust judge says. And will not God grant justice to his chosen ones?" Do you know you're a chosen one? If you love Jesus, you've been chosen. Everyone has not been chosen, but you've been chosen. Thank you, Lord, that we're chosen. His chosen ones who cry to him day and night, will he delay long in helping them? I tell you, he will quickly grant justice to them. And yet, when the Son of Man comes, will he find faith on the earth? That scares me. That scares me, that statement. Will the Lord find faith on the earth? We hear of murdering, shooting, fires, earthquakes. We're hearing everything that's not positive. What about us? How do we deal with that? Are we grateful for what God gives us? Are we into thanking him? When the Son of Man comes, will he find faith on the earth? Will he find faith in you? Will he find faith in me? I tell you, discouragement tries to destroy our faith. And if you don't have faith, you pray. I want the faith of a mustard seed, and I'm going to plant it, and I'll never ask again. Will he find faith upon the earth when Jesus comes? I hope so. I hope so. That's why we do these broadcasts, because faith comes by hearing, and hearing by the word of God. Verse 9 of chapter 18. He also told them this parable to some who trusted in themselves that they were righteous and regarded others with contempt. Two men went up to the temple to pray. One, a Pharisee, the other, a tax collector. One, the Pharisee, thinking he's holy, and the tax collector knowing his sins. Two men went up to the temple to pray. One a Pharisee, the other a tax collector. The Pharisee, standing by himself, was praying thus, "O God, I thank you that I am not like other people, thieves, rogues, adulterers, or even like this tax collector. I fast twice a week. I give a tenth of my income." In other words, he was praying to himself. He was so great that he said, "Lord, I'm so great in your sight. I'm wonderful. I do all these things." he's not going to return and experience forgiveness. He's not, because his prayer is to himself. And it continues to say, the tax collector standing far off would not even look up to heaven, but was beating his breast saying, God, be merciful to me, a sinner. Lord, be merciful to me, Tom, a sinner. Be merciful to me, Tom, a sinner. Be merciful to me, a sinner. God, be merciful to me, a sinner. I tell you, this man went down to his home justified rather than the Pharisee, for all who exalt themselves will be humbled, but the humble themselves will be exalted. The Pharisee exalted himself. He was praying to himself. He's his own God. The tax collector knew that he needed mercy. Do you know today that you need mercy? Are you sure you know today that you need the mercy of God? I could not stand without the mercy of God. I could not sit without the mercy of God. I could not preach without the mercy of God. Verse 15 of chapter 18 of Luke. People were bringing even infants to him that he might touch them. And when the disciples saw it, they sternly ordered them not to do it. Who do they think they are? Not to do it. I'm going to tell you. When you go to the Holy Land, you're barraged by a lot of young kids selling things, and you have the experience that you want to say, get away. But these are God's children. Not get away. Touch them. Pray with them. Buy what they have. Let's continue. But Jesus called for them and said, let the little children come to me, and do not stop them, for such as these that the kingdom of God belongs. Unless you become like a little child, you shall not enter the kingdom of heaven. Oh, Jesus, you don't look for grown-ups. You look for children. Oh, yes, innocent children, children of God, innocent because of the blood of Jesus. But we know that we need a blessing from you, Jesus. Truly, I tell you, whoever does not receive the kingdom of God as a little child will never enter it. On one of the commercials of the football game on Sunday, it showed two little children hugging each other, and the words came, be like a little child, not like a grown-up. Love God like a little child. Verse 18 of chapter 18 of St. Luke. A certain ruler asked him, good teacher, what must I do to inherit eternal life? He said to him, why do you call me good? No one is good but God alone. You know the commandments. You shall not commit adultery. You shall not murder. You shall not steal. You shall not bear witness. Honor your father and mother. The man replied, I have kept all these since my youth. When Jesus heard this, he said to him, there is still one thing lacking. Go sell all that you own and distribute the money to the poor, and you will have treasure in heaven. Then come and follow me. And when he heard this, he became sad, for he was very rich. Jesus looked at him with love and said, how hard it is for those who have wealth to enter the kingdom of God. Indeed, it is easier for a camel to go through the eye of a needle than for someone who is rich to enter the kingdom of God. Are we rich in faith? Are we rich in love? Faith working through love. Are we rich in faith? Are we rich in love? That's what it's all about. It's not about anything else. It's not about, wow, I can do this. I can do that. I've been having people telling me what God has done when I prayed with them. Like last night, there was a man that we prayed for an infection in his arm, and he said, it's healed. And he said to me, thank you. I said, Jesus, thank you. He said to me, thank you again. I said, Jesus, I thank you. I didn't do it. Jesus did it. I was just the vessel. I didn't do it. I couldn't heal a cold. If I could heal, I'd heal my back. But Jesus did it through the vessel that I am, by the power of the Holy Spirit. Let's continue. Those who heard it said, then who will be saved? He replied, what is impossible for men is possible for God. I tell you, if you're rich, distribute something to the poor. If you're not rich, distribute something to the poor. We go every week to that mile where the homeless are in Boston. Someone gave me clothes, and we went. I didn't go, but some people went and put the clothes on these people. These people are living subhuman lives. They are drug addicted. They are living outdoors. They smell. That's where the church needs to be. That's where St. Francis would be today, amidst those people, giving them clothes and food and the Word of God. That's what St. Francis would be doing today. What is the rest of the church doing? I tell you, I don't know. But I know God has us going there every week. The only prayer I have for them is, Lord, have mercy. Have mercy on these poor people. They're drug addicted. Have mercy upon them. We met a young boy who was out there for the first day. Anderson. Lord, get him someplace to live. He doesn't belong on the street. Get him someplace to live. He doesn't belong on the street. Then Peter said, look, we have left homes and followed you. And he said to them, truly I tell you, there is no one who has left a house or a wife or brothers or parents or children for the sake of the kingdom of God who will not get back much more houses, brothers, sisters, children, and St. Mark said, and persecutions, and eternal life. Receive eternal life and persecutions. The persecuted church is in the Middle East. It's in Asia. It's in Russia. It's in China. The persecuted church. People are giving their lives for the Lord Jesus Christ. We won't even give him a tenth of our money. People are giving their lives for the Lord Jesus Christ. We're not even thankful for what he gives us. Oh God, forgive us. Forgive me for taking things for granted. Forgive me for taking things for granted. Verse 31. Then he took the 12 aside and said to them, see, we are going up

0: He will be handed over to the Gentiles. He will be mocked, insulted, spat upon. After they have done this on the third day, after he is flogged, they killed him. And on the third day, he will rise again. But they understood nothing about all these things. In fact, what he said was hidden from them, and they did not grasp what he said. He's warning them that the Son of Man is going to the cross out of love for you, out of love for me. The Son of Man is going to the cross because he wants us to be with him on this earth and in heaven. It's by the blood of Jesus that we are forgiven. When we go to confession, we are under the blood of Jesus. Our forgiveness is the blood of the Lamb. I don't understand why Catholics don't preach the blood. We have the blood on the altar every day, and we do not preach the power of the blood of the Lamb that forgives sins, that heals people, that delivers people. The blood of Jesus is our remedy. And no one, very few people, preach it. I preach it. Why? Because it's my salvation. The angel of the Lord declared unto Mary, and she conceived of the Holy Spirit. Hail Mary, full of grace, the Lord is with you. Blessed are you among women, blessed is the fruit of your womb, Jesus. Holy Mary, Mother of God, pray for us sinners, now and at the hour of our death. Amen. Behold the handmaid of the Lord. Let it be done unto me according to your word. Hail Mary, full of grace, the Lord is with you. Blessed are you among women. Blessed is the fruit of your womb, Jesus. Holy Mary, Mother of God, pray for us sinners, now and at the hour of our death. Amen. And the Word was made flesh in the womb of the Blessed Virgin Mary, and he dwelt among us. It also means he pitched his tent among us. Hail Mary, full of grace, the Lord is with you. Blessed are you among women. Blessed is the fruit of your womb, Jesus. Holy Mary, Mother of God, pray for us sinners, now and at the hour of our death. Amen. Be thankful today. Be filled with gratitude today. Thank the Lord that he's given you faith. Thank the Lord that your faith will lead you to salvation. Give thanks to the Lord, for he is good, for his mercy endures forever. Give thanks to the Lord, for he is good, for his mercy endures forever. May God bless you in the name of the Father, of the Son, and of the Holy Spirit. God bless you.
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3: Near the end of the Revolutionary War, George Washington received a letter from one of his own officers. Colonel Louis Nicola suggested that America might be better served by a monarchy, with Washington himself as king. Washington firmly rejected the idea. He had spent years leading Americans in a fight for independence from a monarchy. He would not see that victory end with America creating a king of its own. He understood that the cause of the revolution was greater than any one man. His example reminds us that power can be offered, earned, or taken. But character determines whether we use it for ourselves or remain faithful to something greater.
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0: Hi, this is Alan Jackson. 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
3: The ACLJ will do it, and we do it at no cost, by the way. We do it at no cost because people like you support the work. So understand that's how that, you know, system gets in play. We have the best lawyers, we have the best media team, they get paid well, and they get paid well because people like you support the work of the ACLJ. So we appreciate every dollar that comes in because this is how we're able to support often these students who would not have the financial or legal means to do this, who may, like Will said, just be too nervous. They don't want to go up against their school board. We understand that that can be tough, or go up against their school system. There are ramifications in that. We get it. You don't want your kid targeted. But the ACLJ can do it politely and kindly until we need to not be so polite or kind, and then we can take it where it needs to go. We'll have special videos running all week for back to school week. Also, we've been talking about Iran and the economic sanctions that have been coming upon Iran. And then we're going to keep that discussion going as well. As we know, within a few hours, we will know the specifics of what's happening. But we also do know that there's been direct impact to the threat of these sanctions, including countries like the UAE backing out of any sort of financial or economic dealing with Iran that has caused their, essentially their dollar to stumble greatly. And then in the next segment, CC Hiles will be joining us. We've been updated. If you've been following for years now, the case involving, and when I say case, I mean beyond the legal side of this, the world of Pastor Saw, the pastor in China who is a legal resident of the United States of America, but has been stuck in China now after serving his prison sentence for essentially, you know, witnessing. But at this point, he cannot return home to America. They refuse to, and we need the United States government to get involved. And there's a way you're going to be able to get involved too, and you've already been doing it. So stay tuned for that.
4: Well, and also remember, as we look at what's going on with the issue in Iran, with this sanctions coming up, I said earlier, the president of Iran yesterday is saying, hey, let's go back to the memorandum of understanding. At the same time, you're having state media in Iran broadcast a new video. We talked about the one where they threatened Melania and where she shops in New York and all of these things a few weeks ago. Now, this is one targeting Barron Trump, and it shows imagery. We'll put it up on screen where they're trying to say, look, we are constantly monitoring him. It's a rendering of him at university. And they have a image as well of him playing Xbox. And they say, he's fully monitored, and we can take him out, and there's a $10 million bounty that they're claiming that they have for him. So that's where you also see the divide as well, where
3: at the same time,
4: the president's saying, let's go back to the memorandum of understanding. At the other side of that, you have probably the IRGC putting out threats not just to cabinet members, not just to officials in the Trump administration, but civilians. The son of the president who's in college. That's not very negotiable. This isn't a talking point that we can get over in a memorandum of understanding. That's making it personal and very real.
3: That's right. Phone lines are open for you, and I do want to hear from you. As CC Howell is going to be joining us in the next segment, we can talk about this. We're going to talk about an update from Pastor Saul. And, of course, supporting your students' rights this week during Back to School Week.
2: Foundations of Freedom, a look at America's founding principles and the leaders who shaped our nation.
5: Near the end of the Revolutionary War, George Washington received a letter from one of his own officers. Colonel Louis Nicola suggested that America might be better served by a monarchy, with Washington himself as king. Washington firmly rejected the idea. He had spent years leading Americans in a fight for independence from a monarchy. He would not see that victory end with America creating a king of its own. He understood that the cause of the revolution was greater than any one man. His example reminds us that power can be offered, earned, or taken. But character determines whether we use it for ourselves or remain faithful to something greater.
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3: Lines are still open for you at 1-800-684-3110. If you are on hold right now, I know our calls that have been on hold, they've been on hold for quite a while already. I will get to you, so don't go anywhere. But in the next segment, I will make sure we get to you, if not later in this segment. I wanted to take a minute here to tell you an update on the situation involving Pastor Saw in China. You've heard us talking about this now for the better part of a decade. Served his prison sentence. We thought he was free to go, not allowed to leave the country. And since then, again, he is a father, a grandfather at this point, not allowed to return to America, and is now battling for his life with aggressive forms of cancer. We are calling for him to be able to return home to his family. Because at this point, there may not be a lot of time. But the ACLJ team is not giving up, and CeCe Hile is joining us. CeCe, why don't you give us an update of... Obviously, everyone knows where we were, but where we are now.
8: Yeah, so I can give an update even as of today. The issue is simply that China will not issue Pastor Saw his passport so that he can come back to the United States. Just like you said, Logan, when he got out of prison and served his entire wrongful 7-year sentence, you know, we all thought, great, we've succeeded and he's alive and he will come home to the United States. But no. So this Article 14 admin law literally allows China to withhold issuing him his passport for up to 3 years. But it's not a requirement. They could have issued it 6 months after he was released. So in September of 2024, they could have issued his passport, but they just have not and will not. So he made an application in April, and it was a humanitarian, you know, request and no response. So I had him go today to the Exit Entry Administration office and fill out another application, another online application, because I said, let's just see. By law, they have to tell you why they're denying it. So he fills it all out. He gets called up. And when he submits his application, he is told that, I am sorry, you are not eligible to submit an application for a passport until March of 2027. And again, I said, I'm demanding that I have that in writing, just give that in writing, and they won't. They won't give him anything in writing documenting that they are withholding his passport. All they do is tell him orally. So this is an easy situation. She is coming to the United States September 24th to meet with Trump. We know President Trump was very successful asking Xi to release Pastor Jin, who was a Chinese pastor. Again, Pastor John Saw is a United States lawful permanent resident and has been for almost 40 years. He has U.S. wife and a US, two U.S. children and now a United States citizen grandchild. So he needs to be released. He has stage 4 cancer, and I was just updated that now he has a different cancer. And I'm going to, it's a ductal edema carcinoma.
3: Aggressive.
8: So it's very aggressive, right. And he needs to get back to the United States. It's not a political concession. Trump has been so successful at getting Americans back, and we are so thankful for him. And she has shown that he has compassion, and he will comply and have justice, you know, in his veins. So we are asking, this is a perfect example for Trump to be the United States leader that he is, and ask for Pastor Saw's release back to the United States immediately before President Xi visits September 24th, and hopefully President Xi will comply before September 24th.
4: And right now, I want everyone listening, if you're on radio, Salem News Channel, YouTube, Rumble, go to aclj.org/CAO. aclj.org/CAO. That's how you spell Pastor Saw's name, yes. CAO. Go there now and sign the petition. We're at 332,291 signatures as we are live right now. We want to get to 350, but we're sending it today.
8: Yeah, we are
4: so
8: sending
4: everyone,
8: it to Trump and
4: Rubio. If you're listening, if you're on radio, if you're watching, we can get to that 350 if you go sign this. We want to show the State Department and the White House, the President, that there is a large group of Americans that are saying it's time to bring him home. It makes it, this, when you work within the U.S. government, just like you work with any government, the bureaucracies, you have to show that it means something.
8: Yes, that's right.
4: Because they've got a lot on their plate, especially ahead of this summit. If we can make this a priority.
8: Yes.
4: The last thing that the president of China wants when he comes here on September 24th is there to be a friction point.
8: Right.
4: An issue. He is coming to the United States and wants this to be a smooth situation so that he can get what he wants by coming here and having this summit with the President of the United States.
8: Yes.
4: The last thing he wants is some administrative bureaucracy somewhere in China. The President of China does not know about Pastor Saw, I would wager. But we need to make sure he does.
8: Absolutely.
4: And how do we do that? By working with our government and making sure they raise this issue so that he can come home. And this isn't an issue for President Xi Jinping in September of this year.
8: Right. Absolutely. We want to be that embarrassment. We want President Xi to say, oh my gosh, this is so easy for me to get off my plate. I don't want to have to address this with President Trump during my visit. And so everything we can do to make sure that President Trump knows, again, we know this is his priority. He's done it for us with our clients before. It is his priority to get Americans out of foreign countries when they are trapped. And this is a U.S. lawful permanent resident for almost 40 years that is trapped in China for no reason. There is no legal reason. There is no any reason at all. He's not a threat. There's no reason to not let him come back to the United States to be reunited with his family. And I would say, too, don't just sign the petition. Yes, sign that petition and share it with everyone. We want the whole world to know about Pastor Saw. But also, call your United States representative. Call your United States senator and tell them, please, please push President Trump for Pastor Saw's release. Please do that before President Xi's visit September 24th. I'm getting excited because it's urgent. This is a man's life on the line, and we just need to bring it to the attention of President Trump.
3: Yeah, we just have to get it, not just in front of him, because, of course, a lot of things we can get in front of the president, that's not a problem. It's just making sure that this is something that they feel is worthwhile. So you know what? We got to make some noise. So as CC said, share all of this with your friends. Share all of it. Tell your pastor to go in front of the church and talk about it. That this is something that they can get involved in as well. A petition is one thing, and certainly keep signing. We'll keep updating those numbers. Get involved at aclj.org. There's a lot of ways you can do it. But most importantly, tell people about it. If you're involved on local news, if there's a way that you can get the word out there at all, maybe your community group, whatever it may be, look, we'll send somebody from the ACLJ to talk to you, to tell you and send you the resources you need to get your voice out there. Just go to aclj.org and reach out. There are many ways that we can support this because, as CeCe said, even before when it was, yes, we had to keep him alive physically alive during his prison sentence, which was, you know, creating quite a storm about that. To make sure not only was he going to be, if he had to serve the time, to make sure that he served his time and got out safely. Well, that was a mission accomplished. However, this is an even quicker one that has to get done because, as CeCe said, the prognosis is not great. We want to make sure he can get home if he can, see his family, be a part of whatever he can be a part of while he still can. Of course, prayer for him as well. Pray for not only Pastor Saab, for his family, because beyond all of this, we know that that is the most powerful of our options. But don't stop there. Get involved in any way you can.
4: Well, and I also want to bring up the fact that we've talked about this, you know, the time difference that China has with the United States and with our legal team pushing this. CeCe and I connected last night late because I was up reading things for the broadcast today and got an email from her because she was up working with Pastor Saw in China during the day. They're 13 hours ahead from where we are right here in the United States. And that shows the amount of work, the time, the sleepless nights that CeCe has put in for, as Logan said, the better part of a decade with this one client. And CeCe runs the entire international operation and has fought hard for Pastor Brunson, Pastor Naren, countless individuals that are imprisoned or jailed or trapped because of their ministry and their faith, that it's not just a part of your workday. It becomes a part of your life because you have to deal with the realities of the clock. Yeah. And that's exactly what you do. That is exactly why you are sitting here talking about this today, is because you were up late last night working on it.
8: Yes, and I will work all day and I will work all night again because, again, if you cannot tell, I am very passionate. I think we have a very good opportunity to get him home right now, but we need everyone engaged and everyone caring and everyone helping the ACLJ to get Pastor Saw's issue and case known.
3: 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Is it sign in?
8: Yep, I think you can go to aclj.org/CAO, aclj.org/CAO, sign that petition and share it everywhere you can.
3: That's right, do that today. 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
3: Welcome back to Secula. We're going to take some calls, and some phone lines are open. You can be a part of it at 1-800-684-3110. It is back to school week, and we know a lot of you have questions related to that very topic. What you can do for not only your kids, your grandkids, or maybe you're a teacher. Look, there's a lot of different ways the ACLJ can get involved in the work that involves our students, but also, again, like I said, our teachers. Those of you that work in the school, you may have questions. We have passed, or we've had teachers who've wanted to pray, you know, even in their car, and we're told they couldn't. And we have represented so many of them. We have had students who have had to read, you know, things that they thought were profane out loud in school, and we've been able to protect them. There's a lot of ways the ACLJ team can get involved. And so if it's related to school, know the ACLJ will be there to support your rights. 1-800-684-3110 to call in as well. Will's got something.
4: And I also want to give an update on if you are going to aclj.org/CAO to sign that petition. The way that it is structured right now, some people are getting a different image than we

0: threatening President Sun. So again, not necessarily good faith negotiations by any means, but at least it's something. At least there is a movement here. We'll get into more of that tomorrow as we'll learn more that comes out of this press conference that will happen in a few hours. That being said, put that to the side for a second. The ACLJ team's hard at work. You heard CeCe Howell. You sure heard how passionate she was about the situation with Pastor Saul. That's something she's been working on, as Will and I have both said, better part of a decade, all nights. We're dealing with time differences. And she's not alone, by the way. You hear her on this show. You see my brother on the show. But you don't see the vast legal team. You know, we have some kind of spokespeople that show up. You'll see them from time to time. But there's a vast legal team that is working all hours of the night to make sure that there are some that see simple, like a student who wants to bring the Bible to school, or some that are literally life and death all over the world. Both are important. 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
5: Father, we are so absolutely excited about the fact that the Holy Spirit is at work with your word in our hearts. 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
4: On today's edition of Real Life Radio, Pastor Jack continues in his series now called The Life and Times of Jesus Christ and a message titled Christ and the Trinity. Now, this is a series about who Jesus really is, not the Jesus of popular opinion, but the Jesus of the Bible, God Himself, who stepped into our world. And that means understanding one of the most important truths in all of Scripture, the Father, the Son, and the Holy Spirit. You see, the Trinity is a truth that goes beyond human reason, but it never contradicts itself. It's a mystery once hidden and now revealed, and it sets Christianity apart from every other belief system. So today, Pastor Jack reminds us that Jesus isn't just a great teacher or a prophet. He is God, the great I Am, existing from eternity past and forever into eternity. The one who laid down his life for us is the very God who created us. Now with his message called Christ and the Trinity, here's pastor and Bible teacher Jack Hibbs.
5: He's omniscient. The word omniscient is all-knowing. By the way, I don't have the scripture reference in front of me, but the verse comes to my mind. The Bible says that the seven eyes of the Spirit are upon us. Seven eyes. Well, it's symbolic language. It means totality, the completeness of God. He sees all. He knows all. There's nothing hidden from Him. And 1 John 3:20, it says, "For our heart, if our heart condemns us," by the way, don't raise your hand, but are you feeling a little spiritually under the weather? Do you feel like you're blowing it as a Christian, that you're somehow drowning in failure? You just seem to be falling apart? Well, first of all, get baptized in the power of the Holy Spirit, for one thing. And then secondly, listen to this verse. It says, "For if our heart condemns us, God is greater than our heart and knows all things." Amen? Isn't that wonderful? Do you feel condemned? Man, I'm just such a rotten Christian. God says, "Hey, I know you. I know you're a bumbling knucklehead. Don't condemn yourself anymore. I know you. I know your heart. You want to follow me." It's beautiful. Well, the next thing that we want to go to is this, and that's point number three, and that is Jesus, the Spirit, and the Trinity. Jesus, the Spirit, and the Trinity. And the first thing that we see here is this, that Jesus and the Spirit, they have personality. Now, we can all say, well, of course Jesus has a personality, but the Spirit, for many people, the Holy Spirit is almost somebody that they're afraid of. Because some people have a hard time relating to Him. How do we call Him? What is it? Him? Well, He's always spoken of in Scripture with the personal pronoun. Did you know that? Ladies, I don't mean to be offensive by this, but God says in His original Scripture that He is a He. But take heart, He's nothing like us men. But He speaks of Himself in a male gender. Don't know why, just that He is. He says He's a He. And the Holy Spirit, throughout Scripture, says that He is a He. Personal pronoun. Jesus, we can relate to Him, no problem. Jesus, the Spirit, and personality. In 2 Samuel chapter 23, verse 2. 2 Samuel 23, 2 says, "The Spirit of the Lord spoke to me, and His words were on my tongue." That's interesting. The Holy Spirit speaks. He has that power. Not only that, in Acts chapter 13, verse 2, there the Bible says, "And as they ministered unto the Lord and fasted, the Holy Spirit said, quote, 'Now separate to me Barnabas and Saul for the work to which I have called them.'" I, personal pronoun, describing whom? The Holy Spirit. He is a person. He can speak. Thank God He does. When was the last time you heard from Him, by the way? He loves to use the Bible. Jesus even told us. He said, "When the Holy Spirit comes, He will speak whatsoever things I've commanded you. And He will teach you," and what is implied, "from the Word of God." You want the Holy Spirit to speak to you? Read your Bible. That's all I can tell you. You don't read your Bible, you won't hear God speak. Anybody who says, "I don't hear God speak," I know. This is just between us. But when somebody says to me, "I don't hear God speak," either A, they're not reading their Bible, or B, they haven't learned to understand or recognize His voice when He speaks. And again, there's always this one. When you do something wrong, He always seems to speak very loud and clear. I have no problem hearing Him when I'm either thinking about doing something wrong or have done it. And it's always, "Jack." It's never, "Jack." It's never, "Jack." It's, "Jack? Yes, sir?" He's just got this tone, you know, in his voice. Jot this down concerning the person of the Holy Spirit. And it's obvious that we know this concerning Jesus, but the Holy Spirit, He has a will. He has a will. I'll give you one verse, though there are many. Isaiah 48:16. Isaiah 48:16 says, "Come near to me. Hear this. I have not spoken in secret from the beginning, from the time that was past. I was there. And now the Lord God and His Spirit have sent me." Isn't that wonderful? He has a will. I'll throw in another scripture, even though I told you I wasn't going to give you another one. In the book of Ephesians chapter 4, the Bible says that the Holy Spirit is the one who gives gifts to the members of the body of Christ. Jesus doesn't give them. The Father doesn't give them. The Holy Spirit gives them. Interesting. He has emotions. The Holy Spirit has emotions. Isaiah 63 verse 10 says, "But they rebelled and grieved." The word in Hebrew is made angry. They rebelled and made angry His Holy Spirit. So the Spirit turned and became their enemy, and He fought against them. This is in relation to the children of Israel going through the desert. Can you imagine? Can you imagine so upsetting the Holy Spirit that He turns and becomes your enemy? Wow. Isaiah 63:10, you can make angry the Holy Spirit. The Bible says in Thessalonians, don't grieve the Holy Spirit. He has an intellect. He has a mind. In 1 Corinthians 2:10, the Bible says, "But God has revealed them to us through His Spirit. For the Spirit searches all things, yes, the deep things of God." He has an intellect. He has deep, obviously, deep understanding. Also this we go to. Jesus, the Spirit and personality. Also, Jesus, the Spirit and purpose. And people, we need to go quick with this, okay? I'm going to run through these very quickly. The purpose, Matthew chapter 1, verse 18. "Now the birth of Jesus Christ is as follows. After His mother was engaged to Joseph, before they had union, physical union, before they had sex, she was found to be with child of the Holy Spirit." That was the purpose of God. The purpose of the Trinity was at work. How did Mary become pregnant? By the person of the Holy Spirit. Her humanity, by the way, her DNA, her bloodline was in Jesus, but not Joseph's. If you know the Bible well, you know that from the curse of Jeconiah, none of his descendants, which Joseph was related to, could have the blood in the Messiah. So what did God do? God had the Holy Spirit just, and she was pregnant. A miraculous conception by God. Titus chapter 3, verses 4 through 6. Titus 3, 4 through 6 says, "But when the kindness and the love of God, our Savior toward men, appeared, not by works of righteousness which we have done, but according to His own mercies He has saved us, through the washing of the regeneration and the renewing by the Holy Spirit, whom He poured out on us abundantly through Jesus Christ, our Savior." There's the Trinity right there in those few verses. On and on I could go. I'll give them to you. You can jot them down. I can't read all these passages in front of me, but John chapter 16, verse 7 and 8, John 14, 16 through 18, all of these speak about the Father, the Son, and the Holy Spirit regarding the great purpose of the Trinity. The next thing that we see also is this: Jesus, the Spirit, and prerogative. That is, prerogative having the right or the position, the privilege or authority. The Bible makes it very clear in Genesis chapter 1, verse 2, that it was the Holy Spirit who was brooding over the waters of creation. The Holy Spirit was a tool, so to speak, at the workful hands of Jesus. The Bible says in Hebrews chapter 1 that it is Jesus who was in fact the Creator. But Genesis 1, verse 2 says the Spirit was moving upon the creative powers of the earth. Also, not only is the prerogative of the Spirit and of Jesus, of the Trinity, to be a creator, but also the divine judge. In Joel chapter 3, verse 12, the Bible says that all the nations in the last moments of world history as we know it, the nations will be gathered together there in the valley of Jehoshaphat, or Armageddon. And it says there that God will sit upon His throne and judge the nations. Well, in Matthew chapter 25, you have that fulfilled at the end of the second coming of Christ. The battle of Armageddon there has now come to a conclusion. And in Matthew chapter 25, there Jesus separates the nations, the sheep from the goats, not Christians. It is not Christians from non-Christians. It is the nations from Israel and the final judgment upon this earth. The prerogative of the Spirit of God is that He's judge. Also, that He's the authority. Are you guys all right? That He's the authority. Very quickly.
7: The Holy Spirit, Acts chapter 5, verses 3 through 4. But Peter said, Ananias, why has Satan filled your heart that you should lie to the Holy Spirit? Can you lie to an it? You know, the Jehovah's Witnesses will tell you that the Holy Spirit is an it. It's a force. No, it's not. He's a person. Can you lie to an it? You can lie to the flagpole out here all the time of day there. It's not going to do anything to you, but if you lie to somebody, you're going to upset them. Peter told Ananias, why have you lied to the Holy Spirit? You have not lied unto men, but unto God. Wow. Acts chapter 5. Luke 3, 21. And it came to pass that Jesus, when he was baptized, and while he prayed, the heavens were opened, and the Holy Spirit descended upon him in a bodily form like a dove, and a voice came from heaven, not the Spirit, but from heaven, saying, you are my beloved Son, in whom I'm well pleased. There's the Trinity right there.
6: 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And now, let's get back to today's message. Once again, here's Pastor Jack.
7: Our fourth and final point, and I've got some great stuff for you here. This is exciting. I hope you're ready. Are you guys ready? Kind of ready to write this down? This is really going to help you in a huge way. Jesus, the Son of the Trinity. I like that. I like that little title. I made it up myself. Jesus, the Son of the Trinity. I love that. Jesus Christ, the Son of creation. I think we know about that. We understand that. But listen, Jesus, the Son of the Trinity. Listen. In John chapter 8, verse 56, begins there where Jesus says, your father Abraham rejoiced to see my day, and he saw it. He's speaking to the scribes and Pharisees. And they were glad, and he was glad. Then the Jews said to him, you are not yet 50 years of age. How then can you say that you've seen Abraham? Jesus said to them, most assuredly, I say to you, before Abraham was, I am. Oh, yeah, we'll come back to that in a moment. That's awesome. That's the eternal name of God, the I am. And by the way, when he said I am, in John chapter 10, verse 31, it says there that they picked up stones to kill him for saying that. You know, some people say, well, Jesus never claimed to be God. That's another admission of biblical ignorance. In John chapter 10, verse 31, they understood exactly what he said. Then the Jews took up stones again to throw at him. But Jesus answered and said to them, for many good works I have done from you, from my Father. Which of these works do you stone me for? And you can just see them. It's like, and they rear back and he goes, hey, for which work are you going to stone me for? What are you going to kill me for now? And you can write in mid-pitch. Well, we're not going to stone you for any work that you have done, but because you blaspheme, because you, being a man, declare yourself to be God. John chapter 10, verses 31 to 33. That's rather clear, don't you think? Well, Jesus, the Son, the Son of creation, we don't need to go into that because we've done it already. Jesus Christ, the Son of salvation. Now, I'm going to go through this, and I want you to grab this. This is precious. You all know it. John 3:16, I want you to hear it because maybe it's going to make an impact like never before. For God, who's that? Well, God, singular plurality. So you could say the Father, the Son, the Holy Spirit, so loved the world that he gave his only glorified Son or begotten Son, that whosoever would believe in him would not perish but have everlasting life. Now listen, 1 John 3:16, not John 3:16, but this next one, 1 John 3:16, says, by this we know love, because he laid down his life for us. Who did? Come on, don't be shy. Jesus Christ laid down his life for us. But if you read John 3:16, Jesus came out from God. That means God laid down his life for us. That's not too difficult to understand. But I hope this morning it's graphically made clear. I'm going to show you something here. I want you to take a close look at this, and I'll explain something. First of all, look again at that second point. Jesus Christ, the Son of salvation. Do you see that? The Bible says there's no other way to get to heaven. Jesus says, I am the way, the truth, and the life. And no man comes to the Father but through me. Do you believe that? Do you think that Satan hates that truth? Do you think that he wants to oppose it? Do you think he wants to send a message out against it? Listen, this is extremely important. Look at that. Jesus Christ, he is our salvation. It's either a spiritual fact or who could care less about it. Check this out. This is the Dome of the Rock in Jerusalem. Around the edge of that, do you see the large portion of it? You see the gold dome there, obviously. And do you see now the bigger base underneath? Written in Aramaic or Arabic, around that high point there in Jerusalem, on the Temple Mount, by the way, it's the highest structure on the Temple Mount. Listen to what it says. God is not begotten, neither does God have a son. Why would the Muslims put that on one of their most holy shrines? Why there on the Temple Mount in Jerusalem? That is a declaration. That cover-up, that attempted cover-up, proclaims the truth. That's the last thing Satan wants people to know, is that Jesus Christ is God's son. It's awesome. Not only that, but listen to this. The scripture teaches us, who is a liar but he who denies that Jesus is the Messiah, the Savior, the Christ? He is Antichrist who denies the Father and the Son. Jesus Christ, the Son for eternity. Jesus Christ, the Son for eternity. And listen, and we'll wrap it up right here. Jot these down and we'll be done. Are you ready for this? This is fun stuff here. Isaiah 48:12. There you can see it. I'll read it to you. Jesus Christ is in fact God. Isaiah 48:12. Listen to me, O Jacob, and me, and hear me, Israel, my called. I am he. I am the first and I am the last. Isaiah 48:12. Isaiah 44:6. You can write them down. You see them on the screen. Thus says the Lord, the King of Israel and his Redeemer, the Lord of hosts. I am the first and I am with the last, and besides me there is no God. How many gods are there? One. He says, I am the first and I am the last. That's one God speaking. That's Isaiah 44:6. Isaiah 41:4. Isaiah 41:4 says, who has performed and done it, calling the generations from the beginning? I, the Lord, am the first, get a load of this, and I am with the last. You get that? Is that something? Next one, Isaiah 43:10. We're almost done. Isaiah 43:10. You are my witnesses. Well, who are his witnesses? We'll find out in a minute. You are my witnesses, says the Lord, and my servant, whom I have chosen, that you may know and believe me, and understand that I am he. Before me there was no God formed, neither shall there be after me. One God, only one. Look at the next verse, Revelation 1:8. Revelation 1:8, jot it down. He says, I am the Alpha and the Omega, the beginning and the end, says the Lord, who is, who was, who is to come, the Almighty. Revelation 1:8. Next one, Revelation 1:11. Are you getting writer's cramp? Oh, but you're going to get smart. We'll be over here. We'll be done soon. You'll be so smart. Revelation 1:11. I am the Alpha and the Omega, the first and the last. Revelation 4:8. And the four living creatures, each having six wings, with full of eyes around and within, they do not rest day or night, and they say, holy, holy, holy, Lord God Almighty, who was, who is to come. Revelation 22:13. I am the Alpha and the Omega, the beginning and the end, the first and the last. That's only the attributes or the qualities given to one God, one God only. Revelation 21:6. And he said to me, it is done. I am the Alpha and the Omega, the beginning and the end. We're all talking about the same God. Yahweh God, or in English, you would say Jehovah God. Well, Revelation 1:17, John says, and when I saw him, I fell at his feet as though I were dead. But he laid his right hand upon me and he says, do not be afraid. I am the first and the last. Anybody have any doubt who that is? There's only one first and the last. We'll look at Revelation 1, verses 17 and 18. And when I saw him, I fell at his feet as one dead, but he laid his right hand upon me, saying, "Do not be afraid. I am the first and I am the last. I am he who lives and was dead, and behold, I'm alive forevermore." Any questions? Revelation 2:8. These things says he who is the first and the last, who was dead and came back to life. Wow. God died. God died 2,000 years ago on a cross. How did he do it? By the person of Jesus Christ, God the Son. 1 John 5:20. And we know that the Son of God has come and has given us the understanding to know him who is true. And we are in him who is true, in his Son, Jesus Christ. This is the true God and eternal life. 1 Timothy 3:16, we've already read it this morning, so we'll skip to Titus 2:13. That we are to be looking for the blessed hope and the glorious appearing of our great God and Savior, Jesus Christ. John 8:58, Jesus said to them, "Most assuredly, I say to you, before Abraham was, I am." Exodus 3:14. And God said to Moses, "I am who that I am." And he said, "Thus you shall say to the children of Israel, I am sent you." Isn't that awesome? I don't know about you, but if this was a Pentecostal church, we all would have shouted amen.
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15: Near the end of the Revolutionary War, George Washington received a letter from one of his own officers. Colonel Louis Nicola suggested that America might be better served by a monarchy, with Washington himself as king. Washington firmly rejected the idea. He had spent years leading Americans in a fight for independence from a monarchy. He would not see that victory end with America creating a king of its own. He understood that the cause of the revolution was greater than any one man. His example reminds us that power can be offered, earned, or taken. But character determines whether we use it for ourselves or remain faithful to something greater.
16: Hello, I'm Pastor Brant Gillespie from Congregation Lion of Judah. 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

The group Casting Crowns, starting off our week here today with a song titled Oh My Soul. My friends, welcome, welcome, one and all, back into another edition of a 30-Minute Sela right here on WEZE and WROL, starting off another week here on this Monday edition of the show. Hope you had a good weekend and a good start to your week. Here it is, Kevin Chrism with you here today. As always, your host of a 30-Minute Sela, bringing to you your daily dose of uplifting Christian music for a short half-hour pause in the day-to-day disruptions of our life and all the twists and turns and everything that comes with that. So thank you so much for being here and allowing us to play music for you, listen and recharge our spirit, reflect, bring us closer to God through this great music. Looking forward to being with you throughout the week here. A lot of great music to get to throughout the weekday we get to spend together for a short half-hour, Monday through Friday, right here on WEZE and WROL, and again, want to thank all of you for telling everybody you know, your friends, your family, your loved ones, all about the show. And if you still know folks out there that need this type of music in their life right now, well, of course, we are the program for them. We gain a listener each time we're on the air playing for you this wonderful, wonderful music. Well, of course, we had Casting Crowns starting off our show here today, and we'll turn things over now to another great group, and of course, well, the show is called the 30-Minute Sela, so why don't we hear now from the group titled Sela. You've heard them here before on the show, and they're going to sing a song for us, How Deep the Father's Love for Us. No doubt about that. Here is Sela now on this Monday edition of a 30-Minute Sela, How Deep the Father's Love for Us, right here on WZ and WROL. How

0: Ah, that was our friends at For King and Country with a song titled God Only Knows. Right here on a 30-minute sealant, my friends. 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Kevin Chrism with you here today with the midway portion of the show right here on this start of our week program for you on this Monday edition of the 30-Minute Sealant. Thank you so much for being here, as you always are, each and every weekday. And my friends, a lot of great music in store for you throughout our week, taking up until Friday here with some great great music from so many of wonderful, wonderful Christian singers and groups and songwriters as well. Well, my friends, we were at the midway portion of the show here on this Monday, so as you always do, we're going to take a short pause for the music. Turn now to our daily devotional, and we'll come right back for a couple of closing songs right here to finish off this Monday edition of the program. But for now, here is our daily devotional.
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2: You know, in our troubled world, uncertainty and doubt and even insecurities are bound to come every now and then to our lives. But when they do come, let's be sure that we don't doubt God's faithfulness. Always remember, God is true to His Word. Even when He seems slow in keeping His promises, the Bible says it's just an illusion. As 2 Peter says, God never forgets what He says, and He's never going to fail to deliver on His promises. Add to that the fact that God is never surprised by anything. Our sovereign God knows all, the beginning from the end, and nothing is too small to escape His notice. If our omniscient God has revealed something in His perfect Word, we can be confident that He will follow through.

And that was, of course, the great Lincoln Brewster with a song titled There Is Power, right here on a 30-Minute Selah. My friends, welcome back into the show right here as we get ready to round out this Monday edition of a 30-Minute Selah. Fear not, my friends, a lot more music to get to throughout our week as well, so come back and find us here on Tuesday and throughout the rest of our weekday together here, playing for you some great music, taking up until Friday. We've got our Tuesday show tomorrow. And then it's the start of our themes for the week. We have a Worship Wednesday show, our Throwback Thursday show, and of course finishing it off with our Christian Country Music Friday show for us here to finish off our week, making our way through yet another week, my friends, of a 30-Minute Selah. We can't thank you enough for being here, as you always are, each and every weekday here, telling everybody you know, as well, your friends, your family, your loved ones, all about this great show. Well, my friends, as you head back out there on this Monday, do be safe, do take care of yourselves and one another, and may God bless each and every one of you. Come back and see us, as we mentioned, tomorrow for our Tuesday edition of the show. But for now, we're going to send you off here with a great rendition of the song titled The Blessing, and it's from great groups we know so well here on the show. From Elevation Worship, Carrie Jobe and Cody Carnes here, a song titled The Blessings. Signing off here on this Monday edition of a 30-Minute Selah, right here on WEZE and WROL. Take care, my friends. We will be back with you, same time, same place, tomorrow.

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2: Near the end of the Revolutionary War, George Washington received a letter from one of his own officers. Colonel Louis Nicola suggested that America might be better served by a monarchy, with Washington himself as king. Washington firmly rejected the idea. He had spent years leading Americans in a fight for independence from a monarchy. He would not see that victory end with America creating a king of its own. He understood that the cause of the revolution was greater than any one man. His example reminds us that power can be offered, earned, or taken. But character determines whether we use it for ourselves or remain faithful to something greater.
3: 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Yet Jesus said, there is a way for all of us to take it with us. Apart from God, life can never be enjoyed.
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7: The already as well as the not yet is part of the promise of the harvest. That already we are in enjoying the portions of the field that are already ripe. That God is doing something in and through us by assuring us of what is to come. And if I believe that, if I understand that God is saying, I want you to know there is an already reality. That because of my assurances of what I shall accomplish, you can rejoice already in what will come.
8: 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In today's lesson, Pastor Brian continues his message from Matthew 13 and the parable of the sower. As a follower of Christ, this parable provides comfort in acknowledging that while evil will have its day, God will have the final say. You can find this lesson and many others when you visit unlimitedgrace.com. And while you're there, look for Pastor Brian's book, Unlimited Grace. Dr. Chappell reminds us of the power and mercy of God's grace that motivates and inspires us to serve our Heavenly Father. Let's hear now from Dr. Brian Chappell as he shares the second half of the lesson, The Parables of the King.
7: In Matthew 13, Jesus is speaking to disciples who may be struggling to understand, what kind of a kingdom is this? This Jesus has come, the long prophesied Messiah, the line of David, the Davidic king is here. The angels announced him. He has said his kingdom has come. But he's just an obscure rabbi with a bunch of ragtag disciples, fishermen, carpenters. What kind of a kingdom is this? And to answer the question, in Matthew 13, Jesus begins to tell a series of parables that pull back the veil to say, what kind of a kingdom is this? We can't look at all of them, but a key one is in verse 24. Matthew 13 and verse 24, Jesus put another parable before them, saying, the kingdom of heaven may be compared to a man who sowed good seed in his field, but while his men were sleeping, his enemy came and sowed seeds among the wheat and went away. So when the plants came up and bore grain, then the weeds appeared also. And the servants of the master of the house came and said to him, "Master, did you not sow good seed in your field? How then does it have weeds?" He said to them, "An enemy has done this." So the servants said to him, "Then do you want us to go and gather them?" But he said, "No, lest in gathering the weeds, you root up the wheat along with them. Let both grow together until the harvest. At the harvest time, I will tell the reapers, 'Gather the weeds first and bind them in bundles to be burned, but gather the wheat into my barn.'" What do you take away from the parable of the wheat and the weeds? One just easy takeaway is the weeds will not last forever. They are here. That's real. But the weeds will not last forever. Evil may have its day. God will have the final say. He will reap his harvest. Until then, the weeds may threaten to choke, but they will not overcome. The farmer has his harvest, and he will ultimately bring in the sheaves that are the great expression of his own heart. How will that happen? Well, we don't have to guess again. John the Apostle in the book of Revelation talks about the harvest. "I heard a loud voice from heaven saying, 'Behold, the dwelling place of God is with man. He will dwell with them, and they will be his people, and God himself will be with them as their God. He will wipe away every tear from their eyes, and death shall be no more. Neither shall there be mourning, nor crying, nor pain anymore, for the former things have passed away.'" There will be no night there, or pain, or fears, or crying again. And that's the harvest. And he says what that means. "He who is seated on the throne said, 'Behold, I am making all things new.' The one who conquers will have this heritage. I will be his God, and he will be my son." It's not true of everybody. For the cowardly, the faithless, the detestable, the murderers, the adulterers, sorcerers, idolaters, liars, their portion will be in the lake that burns with fire and sulfur, which is the second death. The weeds don't last forever. But neither does the Alzheimer's, nor the hatred, nor the oppression, nor the wheelchairs, nor the leukemia, or the family tensions, the struggles we have with one another or with ourselves. The weeds don't last forever. That is the promise. There is a harvest when the world changes and all things are made new. For those who've said, "I need something more than this world," and I'm being given an opportunity to the one who makes all things new, including the sin and the wickedness of my own heart, I have the opportunity to turn to him and to know by his precious blood it can be washed away, and not just for the moment, but for eternity. And what that means is not just that the weeds do not last forever, but that ultimately the best is yet to come. This is not the final chapter. This is not the end of the story, as wonderful as the music was. The best is yet to come. You know, preachers love to tell the story. It's an old story about the woman who, before her funeral, asks to be buried with a fork in her hand. You know the story. Why do you want to be buried with a fork in your hand? Well, because at all our family meals, when we've had the great meal, we say, "Hold on to your fork, because the best is yet to come." And she wanted that witness. But it's a little bit off in some ways, because it's just putting the blessing down the road. It's just the pie in the sky by and by. But the already, as well as the not yet, is part of the promise of the harvest. that already we are enjoying the portions of the field that are already ripe, that God is doing something in and through us by assuring us of what is to come. And if I believe that, if I understand that God is saying, I want you to know there is an already reality, that because of my assurances of what I shall accomplish, you can rejoice already in what will come. This time of year, a few of us in the room, and Kathy and I remember a very different harvest time. When a young woman in our community was doing what a lot of farm kids do, what I did growing up, riding on the fender of the tractor as your dad is involved in the harvest. And she was riding on the fender of the tractor with her dad, and the crop was high, so he didn't see the ditch. And when he hit the ditch, he knocked her from the fender and she was killed. After the funeral, as in so many rural parts of the country, we had the carry-in dinner to the family's home, and we were eating, adults in one part of the room and little kids in another part of the room, and the kids were watching TV and the adults in their conversation. At some point, it was the era of the Just Say No to Drugs ad campaign, and an ad came on the TV, and it showed a young woman kind of being drawn into drug life through kind of the seedy experience of the streets. And that didn't get our attention. What got our attention was the young woman that was being portrayed in the ad looked almost exactly like the young woman we had just buried. And when everyone saw that, there was a kind of collective gasp across the room. And then the woman, the mother of the young woman, seeing the screen and what was being threatened, all this evil of the world that could come upon that young woman, instead recognized what her promise was. And she rose from the table and she shook her finger at the TV screen and she said, "But you can't touch my little girl. She is safe with Jesus." And it was the eternal reality eroding into the present, in the moment of grief and deep pain, saying, "But I will claim the already, even though it's not fully yet my experience. I'm already," says the Apostle Paul, "seated in heavenly places. I'm already resurrected. I'm already united to Christ." There is an assurance of what God has said to his people by the work of his Son that you and I could not accomplish, that is so sure, working beyond our limitations and our griefs and our lusts and our sin and our weakness, that nonetheless we are able to live in the heavenly reality even though we're not there yet. And because it is so precious and so affecting of this present world with all of its weeds about us, Jesus tries to help us understand it's worth his kingdom. It's worth even the price of sacrifice because it's so good. The Apostle Paul said, "I consider that our afflictions are not worth comparing with the glory that shall be revealed in us." But Jesus just says it so much more to our experience. As he says in verse 44, "The kingdom of heaven is like a treasure hidden in a field, which a man found and covered it up. Then in his joy he goes and sells all that he has and buys the field." I don't know what the treasure was, if it was gems or a vein of gold or pirate doubloons. I don't know what a doubloon is, but it must be something good, you know. And I don't even know about the ethics of covering it up and, you know, selling it. But I get the point that when you get just a taste, just a glimpse of how precious is the kingdom of God, you know, everything else dims in comparison. You're willing to sacrifice everything for that. You know, the holiday time of year that we're approaching, for me, growing up, that always meant that we would go to West Tennessee and we would spend Thanksgiving at my grandparents. And we would come the night before, which means when you woke up as a kid in the morning, you know, in those upper bedrooms, the smell from the kitchen would just be rising up. You know, and
9: oh, it's heavenly, you know? But it was also a magnet, you know? You get brought down the stairs to see what's cooking. And you know, you just got to have some. Grandma, can I have some? Can I have some? No, you can't. This is for later. But my grandmother would take a little twist of the dough off the breakfast rolls, and she would say, you can have this for now. Oh, my. The tangy, cinnamon, sweet heaven. And it was so, just a taste, but it was so good to do any, you'd even take a bath if you had to be able to be at the meal. You wash behind your ears, you'd put on your, whatever you had to do, you'd want to get the rest. And here we are being told, if you get just a taste, just a glimpse of what the heavenly good, it's worth anything.
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9: Grandma, can I have some? Can I have some? No, you can't. This is for later. But my grandmother would take a little twist of the dough off the breakfast rolls, and she would say, you can have this for now. Oh, my. The tangy, cinnamon, sweet heaven. And it was so good, just a taste, but it was so good. You would do any, you'd even take a bath if you had to be able to be at the meal. You wash behind your ears, you'd put on your, whatever you had to do, you'd want to get the rest. And here we are being told, if you get just a taste, just a glimpse of what the heavenly good, it's worth anything. And we get the taste in different ways. I'm going to be a little bit obscure here for a reason. A few weeks ago, when my back was bothering me, and I told you I wasn't going to go to the back, but I was going to be here with the prayer team. Prayed with people. We love doing that. And as the line diminished, there was a man who was just kind of waiting to talk only to me. And sometimes when that happens, I focus on other people because, you know, I need to focus with him. But finally, I kind of looked, and first I didn't, and then I did recognize. A man I hadn't seen for years. In many ways, quite different, but I did recognize him. He was a man earlier in my career had betrayed me and my family terribly. And I was thinking, he sat in this church through an entire worship service and sermon, and now he's waited in this line to the very end to talk to me. And it was instinctive, I think, that I just kind of threw my arms around him and hugged him. And I'm glad it was instinctive, because I thought about it a little bit. I might have punched him in the nose, you know? And I will tell you, as good as it was to embrace someone who has hurt you so bad and to say, God, what did you do in me that my heart actually rejoices to do this? I mean, this is not of me. This is something of the Spirit that I'm tasting, that I know is part of the heavenly kingdom that I don't know yet. Because I will tell you, later in the afternoon when I remembered a few more things, I just got mad again. But this is what I know. Jesus will not get mad again. His embrace is eternal. And what was instinctive in me is his nature. And it is eternal promise. As we get taste of that heavenly reality here, we begin to say, I don't fully understand, I don't fully grasp, but listen, it's better than anything else this world has to offer. And so we want that reality, and that's what's being promised, and ultimately we are being told that means this thing that Jesus is offering, it's more precious than anything. And Jesus just says it so clearly. Verse 45, again, the kingdom of heaven is like a merchant in search of fine pearls, who on finding one pearl of great value went and sold all that he had and bought it. Jesus' kingdom is ripening, and it's not all ripe yet. But when we get just a taste, just a little bit of it, we say, it's so good. I want more of that. I want to secure that. And the way in which it is being secured is not by the work of our hands, but by the work of the one who seeded the harvest. And we trust him. And we even endure the weeds, knowing that our roots are being so intertwined with theirs, that what God has brought to us by the knowledge of his Son and the beauties of heaven that are not yet but already being experienced to some degree, that what we're experiencing as people's lives intertwined with ours, they get to begin to experience too. So God is not pulling us up too soon or them up too soon, so that we grow in the reality of the kingdom of God. A couple of weeks ago, I came home from one of my travels on a Saturday night, having to preach the next morning. And I was kind of buoyed up because I got off the plane and walked down the concourse. And as I came out, there was this huge crowd waiting with signs, welcome home, and lights and bands and bagpipes. And I mean, it was fantastic. And it wasn't for me at all. You know, it was one of the honor flights, you know, coming back from Washington, D.C. with veterans. And you know, I watched the veterans, most of the Vietnam era vets, kind of go through the gauntlet of cheering people, many in wheelchairs, high-fiving people as they were wheeled down. And, you know, I just joined the crowd, and this is so good. And when I got home, it was on the news. And one of the commentators said, these are veterans receiving the welcome now that they did not get the first time they came home. And I thought, maybe true for my heart's sake to remember. That I will in the already say, oh, it's not all the cheers I want. It's not all the goodness that I want. It's not everything that I want. But there will be a day when 10,000 times 10,000 angels will hail the Savior for the redemption of my soul. And as I'm basking in the glory of the one who has redeemed me and my body and my loved ones forever, something's going to happen. And I'm going to look across the crowd and I'm going to see others are being cheered. I'm going to look down at the one coming in the wheelchair and limping on. I say, that was my neighbor. Look, there's my brother. There's my sister. There's the boss I was so mad at. There's the people who treat me so badly, but somehow my roots were being tangled up with theirs in such a way that God was not just growing the wheat, he was changing the weeds into wheat in his time and his way and by the witness of people that we had no idea. And the angels were cheering. Let me tell you something, you're going to turn around and you're going to cheer too. Praise God that he is working his will in his time and his way. And we praise God that he is the God of the harvest, and it's achievable because he is the King.
11: Hello, friends. This is Pastor Brian. Thank you so much for listening today. I know that right now there are many within the sound of my voice who may be suffering under serious trials. Maybe your trial is a physical illness, or maybe it's a mental or emotional trial from loss or fear or anger that afflicts you with depression or anxiety. Whatever it is, God sees, God hears, and God knows. So right now, I'm going to pray for you. And we're going to trust God to do a work in your mind, your heart, and your body by the power of His Holy Spirit. Heavenly Father, when your son was on this earth, he pointed to the flowers of the field and said that you make them beautiful even when they do not last very long. He reminded us that you care for the birds of the air even though they cannot care for themselves, and that you love us far more than they. And the greatest evidence of your wisdom, power, and love is that you sent Jesus to live and die for each of us. Father, if you care so much for the flowers of the field, the birds of the air, and the eternity of our souls, please let us rest in the assurance of your holy, wise, and powerful will for what is best in our lives. We know the will of God will never take us where the grace of God will not keep us. So heal, strengthen, and forgive as you know is best. Then we will be truly blessed and find the rest of mind, body, and heart that you promise for all who love you. We pray this in Jesus' name. Amen.
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1: I feel like nobody is talking about the greatest threat to children right now. 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
5: This is one of the powerful things I think about marriage, is as God pours His love through Jenny and that love heals me, our love for each other can begin to flow out and impact other people. So either you will be living out your wounds and hurting others from your pain, or you will be living out God's grace and having healing from the healing that He has given to you. But you can't have that unless you're curious about, who am I? Why do I respond that way? Who is she? What is it that triggered her right there?
8: That's Kevin Thompson, and he's our guest today on Focus on the Family with Jim Daly. Thanks for joining us. I'm John Fuller.
9: John, I think every human being is wired for emotional connection. You know, I've met some crusty people in my lifetime, especially as a Christian. And when you scratch the surface, typically what you find underneath is deep wounds of a crusty person, something that happened to them. And, you know, God created all of us to connect emotionally, relationally. That's what the scripture says, why we were created, right? To be in relationship with Him.
8: Yeah.
9: And so those are basic understandings of how human beings operate. A lot of people refer to that as attachment theory. And, you know, this is how we form relationships. And today we're going to talk with someone who has looked and thought about this very deeply. He's written a great book, Love Styles, Why You Love the Way You Do, and How to Change It, I think, for the better. And so I'm looking forward to today's discussion. Remember, Focus on the Family is here for you. We have a treasure trove of resources to help you in your marriage, help you do relationships better, help you be the best parent you can be. And we're here for you.
8: Mm-hmm. And Kevin Thompson is the married life pastor at Bayside Church in Roseville, California, just outside of Sacramento. And he and his wife, Jenny, have two children, Ella and Silas. And he meets with and counsels a lot of couples and families, and he's written a number of books. Today, we're covering, as you said, Jim, this really great little book. It's full of insights. Very quick read. It's called Love Styles, Why You Love the Way You Do and How to Change It. Learn more about Kevin and get a copy of this book at our website, and that's focusonthefamily.com/broadcast.
9: Kevin, welcome back. It's good to have you here.
8: Oh, thanks for having me. Great to be here.
9: You know, someone listening right now, one of the things I've learned sitting in this chair talking to experts and people that think deeply about marriage and parenting and relationships, etc., how many little things add up in our lives, especially when we're children, that shape the way we see the world and the way we process things. And that attachment theory I talked about a moment ago is, you know, it's a psychological term for what we observe in human development. And so much of what we learn is in our childhoods, and it can be positive or it can be negative or everything in between. Speak to that idea that, you know, the way I respond to my spouse today was something rooted in my childhood. That sounds like psychobabble.
8: Yeah. Psychologists have been talking about the last 50 or 60 years, this idea of attachment theory. But what I love about it is they really have discovered what Genesis 2 and 3 has long taught us.
9: Yeah.
8: And the reality that when sin entered the world, it deeply impacted our lives. And sin entered into the family. So it shouldn't be surprising to us that family is the most difficult place for things to be, because it separated the marriage immediately. And think about what happens in Genesis chapter 4. Immediately, the family is rocked in unimaginable ways. But I always think, if family is the first place that sin entered the world, isn't that the place that God's grace could make the greatest impact?
9: Well, that makes sense.
8: And so the truth of the matter is this: a majority of the time, the fight I'm having with Jenny, the fight I'm having in the present, is actually a fight with my past.
9: Yeah. You know, for the person that may struggle to connect those dots, let's just look at an example of how that can happen. Do you have an idea that, or an example that pops up? Like how, for me, for example, I went through a lot of trauma as a child. You know, I lost my mom at 9. My mom and dad divorced when I was 5. She remarried, and then he left after her funeral. I was in foster care. I mean, there's just a lot going on for a 9-year-old at that point. Yeah. And I think if, you know, for Gene and I, where that would crop up is emotional attachment for me. I'd rather just avoid the pits. You know, I just want to pick myself up by my bootstraps and get moving. Who wants to wallow in grief? It's no good. Yeah. And, you know, Jean's helped me to be better in that way, where she says, you know what? Not everybody can do that. I'm not one of those people. You need to figure out how to sit with me in my grief. Yeah. That freaked me out. But that's an example of what you're talking about, the things we learn in childhood, which for me was cover up the bad stuff and let's just go have fun.
5: Yeah, no doubt. So we're in the house the other day, have a couple of people over, and in the midst of conversation, Jenny said something I didn't necessarily like. I didn't say anything in response to that, but there was a look that was given of, hey, let's not go there in that moment. Friends left, and I could tell she was upset. We began to talk, and thankfully, 25 years into marriage, we can have some very deep conversations that years ago, this would have just been the cold shoulder for a while and tension for a while until something kind of broke. But now we just dive in. Hey, what is it? What's going on? And she very clearly and compassionately told me, the look you gave me, whenever you give me that look, I feel like I'm four again. I've disappointed my dad.
9: Mm.
5: That's what it goes to show of how the wounds that we have from our past. Here's the truth, Jim and John. The greatest wounds that we have in life are most likely caused by somebody who was supposed to love us and didn't.
9: Yeah.
5: Now, here's the thing. That's not necessarily a lack of intention. You could be like me, have these wonderful parents who would never do anything in the world to hurt you. But here's the truth. That love is more than just intention. It's skill. It's ability. It's availability.
9: Communication.
5: The truth of the matter is, in those earliest years of life, when our brains are being formed, and before we even know what love is, we're determining and learning what love is supposed to feel like. The truth of the matter is our parents are busy. Life is demanding. Think about my youngest child. He's born the first 6 years of his life. He has two parents who are working. Jenny owns an advertising company. I'm running a church. I'm writing. I'm doing all those things. He has an older sister with Down syndrome that's obviously going to demand more of our attention. During that time span, our next door neighbors, my grandparents, both die. Jenny's dad gets a glioblastoma brain tumor, dies within 8 weeks. Is it possible that as much as Silas's parents loved him, that he had needs that went unseen? Obviously so. Well, his brain is going to make an interpretation of what that means. So what attachment theory says is how our needs were met in the earliest years of life shapes how we view ourselves, others, and God. And that really becomes the autopilot of how we run all relationships until we recognize the autopilot. Then we're empowered to change it.
9: Right. No, that's a great way to look at it. Those are the imprints that we're given. It's the operating system that we learn quickly what life is about. And, you know, to move away from this idea that it's simply psychology, this is God's pattern in us. This is how he created us. Sometimes those are coping skills. You know, some of the funniest humorists are people that came from really bad traumatic childhoods because they used humor to lift their spirits out of really bad circumstances. Mm-hmm. And so again, it's how do we see all these things? How do they operate in us? How do we function day to day? You have a story in the book that I thought was amazing. First, I can't even believe you did this, but in a remodel, it sounded like with your house, you drywalled over a thermostat.
5: Well, thankfully, this is never me because these hands have not seen that kind of work ever. Now, Jenny could do that, right? So this is a couple early on. They're going to get married, and they bought a house, and they were going to renovate the house, flip the house, basically during the engagement process, and it actually worked out very well for them. I was kind of worried about that as an engagement process. Right? But it showed the relationship was really strong. But in the midst of the process, one of the things they did is at some point they kind of took the old thermostat off the wall, but they just the facing of it. And so they never did unhook it or unwire it. And then before long, something got hung over it. And the next thing you know, they don't realize that there's a thermostat in their house that they're not operating off of. And so the one they think is working actually isn't what's determining what the air feels like in the moment. And so in that first year of marriage, they can't figure out the bedroom is hot in the winter, it's cold in the summer. They can't figure out what's going on. Well, what's happening is what's reading the room is actually not working properly.
9: Yeah.
5: And what they think is reading the room is something completely different. And I think that's a great metaphor for what happens in marriage, that our past wounds, and we all have them. This is not a book for just for somebody who had a horrible childhood and upbringing. I had a great upbringing. Now, my parents did divorce, so there's some wounds that are there. But two parents who love me to this day immensely. We all have these wounds. And until we confront those wounds, until we deal with those wounds, they're going to deal with us. Because the truth of the matter is, you love today the way you were loved yesterday. Because that's just what feels natural to you, what seems right to you. So why is it that you probably think, Jim, to some extent of, oh, no, let's just move on. Let's go have the fun. Let's go do the fun stuff. Ignore the oh, you were hurt. Okay, well, let's make it better. Instead of sitting there in the midst of it. Well, you probably came from a house in which that was kind of how you learned to adapt. That if I can do this, I can move on. Maybe my needs won't be totally set and met if I express this pain. Mm. And so let's not express it. Mm. Well, that creates in your brain now the pathway that feels natural to you. And you just think that everybody views life that way. And then we get in a relationship and we realize they don't.
9: Mm-hmm. You know, Kevin, the longer you live, hopefully the more you realize it's like this is so baked into this life's experience. Mm-hmm. You got half a loaf. Mm-hmm. I mean, mm-hmm. it's like the Lord has totally set this thing up to where you're not complete. And, you know, sin entering the world, I think, has created that. So we are literally like half a loaf.
5: Yeah.
9: We think in one specific way. And even in marriage and the courtship idea, we're attracted to that person typically because they possess things that we do not. So my wife's an introvert. I'm the extrovert. Mm-hmm. But this idea of the Lord saying the two shall become one flesh, it is. It's like two halves come together to be whole. And how do we open our hearts up to appreciating that rather than it irritating us?
5: Well, that's the funny thing here. It's the beauty of how God uses our brokenness to actually be the process to heal us, right? Yeah. And so our greatest wounds in life were most likely caused by people who were supposed to love us and didn't, not a lack of intention, but just availability. But God so often heals us by pouring his love through somebody who didn't have to love us and yet chose to do so. Mm. First and foremost, that's Jesus. Mm-hmm. And then for me, secondarily, that's Jenny. So as Jenny is loving me when she doesn't have to, it begins to play a healing role within my own lives. And what she's doing is she's wooing out of me now the fullness of who God created me to be.
9: Yeah.
5: But you think about the guy, let's go gender stereotypes.
9: Uh-huh.
5: So you have a man and a woman, a man who's very kind of avoidant, a woman who's more anxiously attached, kind of run by her emotions. Why is it that they're drawn to each other? Well, they're drawn to each other is this man created with emotion sees her and how free she is to express it. And internally, he desires that, but he doesn't know it, but he desires that.
9: Right.
5: She can kind of feel maybe sometimes overrun by her own emotion, sees his stability, and he's a rock. Oh, I wish I could be like that. And they're drawn toward each other. But here's the problem. As soon as they're in relationship now, those pathways, if they don't heal them, those pathways actually set them up for what's going to happen. So here's what happened. She's prone. Now, the genders here could switch very easily. I'm more anxiously attached, so I play that role in our relationship. But let's go gender stereotypes. The anxiously attached spouse is prone to see any form of separation or as abandonment. So they're always kind of attuned. Are you upset with me? Are you mad at me? Are you doing something like that, right? Somebody with an avoidant pathway now is always afraid of being encroached in upon, that you're going to hinder my freedom. Right. Mm-hmm. And so they're always looking for, are you trying to get too close to me, too much intimacy? So now this couple is in a relationship and one of them is triggered in some way. He could walk in just tired and she goes, oh, he must be upset with me. So now she needs reassurance. Yeah. Well, that scares him. That's going to be too demanding. I'm already exhausted. That's going to be too demanding.
9: Smothering.
5: So he takes a step away, which causes her to spike emotionally to chase after him. And now they're in this pattern of pursue and withdrawal that could happen for a day or 2 weeks or whatever. Well, finally, that's exhausting. But finally, they reconnect. And the moment they reconnect, she thinks to herself, oh, we've had an emotional breakthrough. It will forever be this way. And he thinks to himself, oh, I appeased her. I'll never have to do that again. And they're already set up for the next fight.
9: Mm.
5: That's the danger that's here, is what attachment theory does is it explains why you keep on having the same fights over and over again.
13: Mm. Right.
22: 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And we're talking about his really small but very impactful book called Love Styles, Why You Love the Way You Do and How to Change It. 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And Kevin, this is such fascinating stuff. And you had a story in the book about how these early childhood memories get stored even in our bodies, just physically, and the way they can come out sideways without us even knowing it.
5: Yeah. Dan Siegel down at UCLA tells the story of him working with a young child that was brutally abused as a child. And the father went to prison, rightly so. And the child did so good, flourished in so many ways, until finally he got into upper elementary school and school started and things went horribly. And so he got back involved, was trying to figure out everything. They couldn't figure out what was going on until finally Siegel actually went to the prison to interview the boy's father and gave him this lengthy questionnaire. And that's when they found it, that the father wore Old Spice aftershave whenever the little boy was little. The teacher for that year for the child wore Old Spice aftershave. Mm. And so long before that child ever had the ability to store an explicit memory in his brain and know I'm remembering, the body, as Van Kolp says, the body keeps score. Mm-hmm. The body had associated that smell with danger. And so the moment that boy walked in that classroom and smelled that smell, he didn't know it. His body knew it, that he was in danger. And the truth of the matter is, that's an extreme example of what we all have. So here's the great danger. What that young boy saw as the teacher as his threat, the teacher wasn't his threat. It was his father from years ago, but he didn't know it. So whenever implicit memories are at play with us, we view the danger as the person in front of us, when in reality is we're dealing with the past. And so how many times am I frustrated with Jenny when in reality I'm actually frustrated about something in my past and I don't recognize it?
9: Yeah. No, absolutely. Boy, that's eye-popping, actually, when you think about it in the context of your marriage and maybe those things that you do or your spouse does that you actually scratch your head and go, where did that come from? Yeah. That probably is a common phrase.
8: Well, and even just broadening that out, I mean, that could be an employer. It could be any person you meet in a public setting. Those triggers are built in until you recognize
5: it. I love the question, why? Why do I do that? Why do I respond that way? Why do I think that way? Because think about it. Literally, a coworker can walk in, an employee can walk in one day and say one thing, and you laugh and think it's hilarious, and the next day it frustrates you. Huh. The context is the same. So what's the difference? Well, the difference is whenever we feel seen, known, valued, and loved, we interpret things in life through that frame. But whenever we feel unseen, unloved, unvalued, then everything begins to touch on that. And so the truth of the matter is, if your wife, if your husband has their attachment needs met, they're probably very open and receptive and have tremendous grace with you and a wide strike zone of what you can say before it's offensive. If those needs are unmet, it doesn't matter what you say. It's going to trigger them because what they're doing now is they're protesting. Here's what happens. When we feel unseen, unknown, unvalued, unloved, that is such integral to who we are as a human being that we have to get those needs met. So a secure approach would be I could express that. I could say, hey, Jenny, I just don't feel seen, known, valued, or loved right now. But we tend not to respond in secure ways.
8: Right.
5: So what do? We raise a finger of protest.
9: Mm-hmm.
5: And here's what we have to do. We actually have to up the ante to get the situation to match what's going on. So in the book, I tell the story about Jenny walking in and seeing a sink overflowing with dishes and me on the couch watching Arkansas lose a football game. Hypothetically, this would never happen, only a decade of watching Arkansas lose football games. So in that moment, if her attachment needs are met, she can put on her AirPods, start cleaning the kitchen and think, man, I love my husband. He works hard. Man, what a great family I have. The sink is overflowing with dishes. What a great life I have. She can sing worship music to God as she cleans the kitchen. If she walks in feeling unseen, unheard, unvalued, unloved, and she sees the exact same scene, she might be asking,
9: where's the exit?
5: No, that's exactly right. Yeah. And so here you have the exact same scenarios, but radically different responses. And so if your spouse is not responding in a way that makes sense to you, you need to start asking the question, not what's the issue that's presenting. What's going on underneath? How does that person feel unseen, unheard, unvalued, unloved? And how can I meet that attachment need? And then we can deal with the issue that's presenting itself.
9: You know, you offer simple questions in the book that I think are so powerful. You're touching on it right now. But that idea of opening up your spouse's heart, which is so critical. You point to curiosity and humility being critical to being able to do that. Speak to the reason why those tools are so important.
5: Yeah, humility first and foremost. I mean, Jesus starts the Sermon on the Mount, blessed are the poor in spirit. It's the very beginning point of our entire Christian lives. If we don't understand that we are fallen people that live in a fallen world, good luck.
9: Right.
5: Right. And so no place more should that be more seen than in the midst of marriage, that I know I'm not the husband, fully the husband Jenny needs me to be. I know that she has to put up with things. I know that she is going to be dealing on her own issues. That alone should create this humility, not excusing bad behavior. I'm not saying that. But this just grace and mercy that we are two sinners trying to figure this out. But then that should lead us to some curiosity, because God doesn't want to leave us there. His grace now wants to penetrate every aspect, every nook and cranny of our lives in this world to transform it for His glory, which means whatever wounds I have, God wants to heal. Whatever negative pathways I have, He wants to transform. And then He wants to use me to be a transformation to others. This is one of the powerful things I think about marriage, is that as God pours His love through Jenny and that love heals me, our love for each other can begin to flow out and impact other people. So either you will be living out your wounds and hurting others from your pain, or you will be living out God's grace and having healing from the healing that He has given to you. But you can't have that unless you're curious about, who am I? Why do I respond that way? Who is she? What is it that triggered her right there? And so what would it look like if the next time your wife raises a finger of protest, how dare you do this? What if instead of raising a fist of defense, well, I might say, well, I was going to clean the kitchen. I was just tired. You know, the golf course was hot today. I was going to take a break, right? So a finger raised to protest tends to respond with a raised fist of defense. But you know the problem with a finger of protest and a clenched fist of defense? You can't hold a hand with either one.
9: Hmm.
5: So what would it look like if, when Jenny protests, if instead of me getting defensive, what if I got up, started cleaning the kitchen and said, hey, what are some other times I make you feel taken advantage of? Hey, what's it like living on the other side of me? Hey, how does that speak into old wounds that you can feel? What's the need that's underneath that? What's another time in your life in which you felt taken advantage of? Huh. And what begins to happen is, instead of speaking to the issue, you speak below the table to what's unseen and the heart that is actually there. And if I can woo Jenny's heart out onto the table, here's the amazing thing to me. When I start asking her questions like, hey, what's that like? What are other times that I do that to you? What's the worst that you've ever felt about that? What are times I've gotten it right? How does that trigger other things? Whenever I woo her heart out onto the table, eventually she then turns and goes, well, tell me what it's like for you. And isn't it funny that the raised finger of protest is an attempt to get ourselves seen, and it doesn't work? Because if I protest and you defend, I'm protesting to get you to see me. But when you're defending, who are you seeing? Yourself.
9: Mm.
5: Which makes me feel even more unseen, unheard, unvalued, unloved. Well, when I'm getting defensive, what do I? I just want peace. But that raised fist of defense doesn't give me peace. What does? An open hand of curiosity and kindness. And so the irony is, and this is what I love about love styles, is the very outcomes we're trying to avoid, our actions are causing. And the very outcomes we desire, our actions are preventing, because our autopilot is not wired properly. What saved us in the past is killing us in the present. Mm. But here's the good news. You love today the way you were loved yesterday, but you will love

0: even in a fallen world, here's my nature, here's my way of bringing healthy love and vibrancy to your life.
1: Yeah. So whenever we look at these four different love styles here, one, the secure attachment, and the three, non-secure attachment of anxious, avoidant, and disorganized, it's not that I am one of these things. It's that I have these pathways in my life and different relationships are different. And so I might have a very secure, I have a very secure relationship with Jenny, but I'm more anxiously attached to some of my coworkers, to maybe my parents and those kind of things. And so transformation can begin to take place. And the beautiful thing is that God can change us. We're not stuck now. Modern psychology might think that we're kind of stuck based on your biology, based on your genetics. The gospel says, no, you can change. A secure attachment is the epitome of what love is. It's truth, it's respect, it's honesty, it's value, it's the ability to explore new things because the security you have now in yourself. You think about what we want love to be. That's what secure attachment is. And the good news is it's available to all of us as we allow God's grace to penetrate our hearts. But here's the bad thing. The problem is we can't truly become who God wants us to be until we look at, to see how we become who we are right now. And somebody with an avoidant attachment wants to go, well, my past doesn't matter one bit. I guarantee you it does. Mm-hmm. Somebody with an anxious attachment goes, oh, but I don't want to blame my parents. This isn't about excuses. This is about explanations to empower us of how we can move forward. And Jesus can transform you in ways that you've never even begin to imagine to such an extent that this more anxiously attached guy can now have the securely attached relationship with his wife and begin to pour that out into the lives of other people. God has used her to change me.
0: Wow, Kevin, this has been so good. It just feels like we could roll for another 5 hours on this topic, but I think we've given folks enough to pique their curiosity and hopefully to desire to move from what was to what can be, mm-hmm. which is really the goal, to go deeper into a relationship with Christ and to let that affect the way that we operate in our marriage and our parenting and our friendships, etc., which is how God brings heaven to earth, right? Through us. Mm-hmm. Shalom, how he brings God's peace through us. So this has been great. Thank you for being with us.
1: Thank you.
0: And let me turn to you, the listener. Focus on the Family is here for you. As I said at the top of the program, we want you to enjoy a strong, thriving marriage. We all want to enjoy that. If you're not sure where to begin, we have many, many, many great resources to help you. Our website is full of wonderful articles and insights to help you be more intentional in your relationships. We also have our free online marriage assessment, a short personalized tool that highlights your relationships, strengths, and points out a few areas where you probably can grow. Again, that's completely free. You just need to go take it. Another great resource is Kevin's book that we discussed today, Love Styles, Why You Love the Way You Do and How to Change It, which walks you through these attachment styles and ways you can grow. We'll send a copy of that book to you for a donation of any amount. And again, nothing is too small. Just engage with us. That's what we're going for. When you give to Focus on the Family, you're reaching other couples just like you. We've done the research. Every year, we do the research. And over the past 12 months, more than 440,000 couples expressed that Focus on the Family has helped them build stronger marriages.
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5: The Great Commission Messenger of the Week, a broadcast featuring some of God's unsung heroes who are doing much to fulfill the Great Commission of making disciples for Jesus Christ to advance the kingdom of God on earth. 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
6: I want to talk to you about the importance of having 20/20 vision, spiritually speaking. We know how important vision is to our natural life, how very much, even more so, important it is to our spiritual life. First of all, we see blindness referring to our condition before Christ. And we think of verses like 2 Corinthians chapter 4, verse 3 to 4, where it said, "But even if our gospel is veiled, it is veiled to those who are perishing, whose minds the God of this age has blinded, who do not believe, lest the light of the glorious gospel of Christ, who is the image of God, should shine on them." There's something very important about us having open eyes and the ability to see clearly the gospel of the glory of Christ, to be able to see the word of God and all the things that God wants to communicate with us. We see that the enemy's number one intention is to keep people's minds blinded, to not allow the light of the gospel from getting through. That was our condition prior to our receiving the Lord Jesus as our Lord and Savior and making a decision to follow him. But now in Christ, our eyes are open. We see the commission given to the Apostle Paul as he was retelling the purpose for which he was called. In Acts chapter 26, verse 18, he was called to open their eyes in order to turn them from darkness to light and from the power of Satan to God, that they may receive forgiveness of sins and an inheritance among those who are sanctified by faith in me. The opening of blinded eyes was part of Paul's commission. And we see him writing actually at another place in 2 Corinthians 3:16 that when one turns to the Lord, the veil is taken away. The veil that caused their eyesight not to be clear, for them not to be able to see clearly, for them not to be able to understand clearly, that veil is taken away when one turns to the Lord. There are things that will adversely affect our ability to see, and things that we can do as followers of Jesus to improve our vision. Now, let me just go with this first. What adversely affects our vision? Now, one thing we got to look out for is the intentional closing of our eyes to things that should be obvious to us. The Bible uses terms like rejecting understanding, and in one case, even this harsh term, being willfully ignorant, where there's something that is obviously right there in front of us to be seen, spiritually speaking, and yet we choose to act like it's not there. We choose to pretend that it's not really that way, when in reality, if we're going to be honest with ourselves and honest with the Lord, we need to admit that it is the way it is. It is the way God calls it. And for us to call it any other way is sin and error. And you know, one thing that's very important for us to grasp is that when it comes to sin in our life, it's not just the committing of sin. A lot of times it's the omission of righteousness. And so when we fail to do the right thing, when we know the right thing to do, as the scripture says, to him that knows to do good and does it not, to him it is sin. So we don't want to be in a place where we're intentionally closing our eyes, rejecting understanding, being willfully ignorant to something that should be very plainly obvious to us. Consider the words that Jesus spoke, talking about the prophecy of Isaiah and addressing the religious people of his day. He said, "In them the prophecy of Isaiah is fulfilled, which says, 'Hearing you will hear and shall not understand, and seeing you will see and not perceive. For the hearts of this people have grown dull. Their ears are hard of hearing, and their eyes they have closed, lest they should see with their eyes and hear with their ears, lest they should understand with their hearts and turn so that I should heal them.'" That is so important for us to realize, that the Lord is warning about us closing our eyes. Not that we would be missing something with honest intention, but that we would intentionally close our eyes to not see something that we need to see. That's why the Bible says on a regular basis, examine yourself, to whether you be in the faith or in the context of communion. Let a man examine himself, as it is said in 1 Corinthians chapter 11. Something about that self-examination, it puts us in a position where we need to be honest and where we need to be straightforward, where the idea of us closing our eyes to something and pretending it's not there, that is taken off the table, that we need to be honest with the Lord and honest with ourselves, and to be able to see things clearly. And when we see something clearly and recognize it as being God's will for our life, we can't pretend it's not. We have no choice but to be a doer of that word in our lives. You know, there's other warnings of the prophets. Isaiah said in another place, "Seeing many things, but you do not observe." Jeremiah warned of people who have eyes and see not, and have ears and hear not. Ezekiel the prophet warned of a rebellious house which has eyes to see but does not see. And it's not that the ability to see is not there, it's the willingness to see. And I gotta tell you, that's the thing that God is really tapping his tapping his finger on it and pointing out to us today. It's not a matter of our ability to see, but it's very, very much a matter of our willingness to see. And it's a dangerous thing to go ahead and pretend something not's there when we know it is. The Bible says in Proverbs 28:27 that he who hides his eyes will have many curses. Lord knows I don't want to be under a curse. I know you out there, you don't want to be under a curse either. Jesus came to redeem us from the curse of the law. We don't want to be under a curse, but hiding our eyes from something that is plain and obvious, that will go ahead and put us under a curse. That will actually have us under many curses. None of us want to live that kind of life. And you know, it's interesting that even when it comes to our love walk, that has to do with our spiritual eyesight. Let me read to you 1 John chapter 2, verse 9 through 11 today. It says, "He who says he is in the light and hates his brother is in darkness until now. He who loves his brother abides in the light, and there is no cause for stumbling in him. But he who hates his brother is in darkness and walks in darkness and does not know where he is going because the darkness has blinded his eyes. And I don't want to be found blind and wandering in the dark because of hatred for my brother. I know that we as believers, the love of God's been shed abroad in our heart by the Holy Spirit. And as long as we are allowing that love to dominate us, to flow out of us, as the scripture says in many locations, to put on love, to put on the new man, as we're doing that, then rather than being in darkness, we'll be in light. That's the kind of life God wants to live. That's the kind of life that should be most attractive to us. Not one of darkness and wandering around, but one of being able to have clarity. Clarity to be able to see clearly everything as he desires for us to see it. You know, interesting words over in 2 Peter chapter 1, where Peter's talking about the things that we can add to our faith. And he talks about adding to our faith virtue and knowledge and self-control and perseverance and godliness, brotherly kindness and love. And then in verse 8 and 9 of chapter 1 of 2 Peter, he says, "For if these things are yours and abound, you will be neither barren nor unfruitful in the knowledge of our Lord Jesus Christ." But listen to this. But then he says, "For he who lacks these things is short-sighted even to blindness and has forgotten that he was cleansed from his old sins." I don't want to be short-sighted even to the point of blindness. And so in order to avoid that, we add these things to our faith that we're told to add to our faith. And then besides that, we allow these things to abound inside of us. When these things are abounding, the knowledge and the virtue and the self-control and the perseverance, the godliness, the brotherly kindness and the love, when these things are abounding in us, we won't be barren and we won't be unfruitful in the knowledge of our Lord Jesus Christ. And then we'll have the result of clear-sightedness and the ability to see, as opposed to lacking these things and being short-sighted even to the point of blindness. Let me ask you this. What can we do to improve our vision? Well, one big thing is this. I remember the words of Jesus. You see it in the Sermon on the Mount, Luke chapter 6, where he says that, "Why do you look at the speck in your brother's eye, but do not perceive the plank in your own eye?" He said, "You hypocrite, first remove the plank from your own eye, and then you will see clearly to remove the speck that is in your brother's eye." And it's interesting that the number one thing that can often trip us up in our own spiritual eyesight is that we're not realizing the things that we have to deal with. We're very quick to go ahead and spot other people's faults, but very slow to realize our own. But you know, there's some good Bible antidotes for that. The Bible says, "Look to yourselves that we don't lose those things we work for, but that we receive a full reward." It also says, "Take heed to yourself." And also regarding the building of the house, it says, "Let each one take heed how he builds on it." So let's just not go ahead and be pointing fingers and looking at our brother and everything that's going on with them. But let us be those who look internally and say, "Lord, help me to see what I need to see about me. Then I can see the other things that I need to concern myself with." Amen.
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10: 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We're now located in Abington, Massachusetts, and we're so glad you decided to tune in. Our minister, Maurice Davis, has a word for us, and it is our prayer that his message blesses you and gives you whatever it is you need. Please enjoy.
11: The Book of Beginnings, Genesis chapter 4, verses 16 through 26. Genesis chapter 4, verses 16 through 26. And I'm going to reread the verses just to launch us into our lesson for the morning. And as was read earlier, you know that this particular passage of scripture is dealing with the family or the descendants of Cain. Bible starts, it says in chapter 4 of Genesis, starting verse number 16, then Cain went out from the presence of the Lord and dwelt in the land of Nod on the east of Eden. And Cain knew his wife, and she conceived and bore Enoch. And he built a city and called the name of the city after the name of his son, Enoch. To Enoch was born Irad, and Irad begat Methuel, and Methuel begat Meshuel, and Methuel begat Lamech. Then Lamech took for himself two wives. The name of one was Ada, and the name of the second was Zillah. And Ada bore Jabal, and he was the father of those who dwell in tents and have livestock. His brother's name was Jubal. He was the father of all those who play the harp and flute. And as for Zillah, she also bore Tubal Cain, an instructor of every craftsman in bronze and iron. And the sister of Tubal Cain was Naama. Then Lamech said to his wives, Ada and Zilhar, hear my voice, wives of Lamech. Listen to my speech, for I have killed a man for wounding me, even a young man for hurting me. If Cain shall be avenged sevenfold, then Lamech 77-fold. And the good news in verse number 25, and Adam knew his wife again, and she bore a son and named him Seth. For God has appointed another seed for me instead of Abel, whom Cain killed. And as for Seth, to him also a son was born, and he named him Enosh. Then men began to call on the name of the Lord. I want to use as a subject this morning, what will your legacy be? What will your legacy be? Now, if you're past the age of 50, I know you have been spending some time thinking about what your legacy will be or what you want your legacy to be. If you're still in your 20s and 30s, you don't even know what I'm talking about. But as you get older and you recognize your years are not that many years before it's time to die, you start thinking about what do I want to leave behind? And we're not talking about material stuff. We're not talking about life insurance or stocks and bonds. But what impression do you want to leave behind? What impact? And hopefully the impact is spiritual, that you want to leave for your children and your children's children and your children's children's children and all the people that you're around. We need to recognize that each of us, it has an impact on the people around us. Now, that can be a good impact. It can be a bad impact. But we're going to have an impact on the people that are around us. You need to recognize that the people that you worship with, you have an impact on us. There are some of you, we want to be here forever. And then there are some of you, if you decide to leave, we're going to say it was nice knowing you. But you leave an impact. That's the point I want us to understand. And we get to determine what that impact is going to be based on our interaction with people. But the local church is full of relationships. It's full of opportunity to have meaningful relationships with people. And if we take advantage of that, our life will be so much sweeter. Now, if we don't take advantage of that, and you're a lone ranger, and you just want to isolate yourself and be out on the fringes, then you're going to suffer a whole lot. You're going to suffer more than what God intended, because God gives us a spiritual family to help us so that we can traverse through these difficult situations that we call life. And so I want to begin by saying that the choices that we make influence the next generation. Parents, you don't understand now, but you're influencing your children and your grandchildren. You may not even have a good relationship with them, but you still are impacting them. And so the choices that we're making will determine how we will be remembered. Do you want to be remembered as a good mother, good father, good grandmother, good grandfather? Your actions, your speech right now. You want to be remembered as a loving, kind. I grew up with a grandmother who always had everything in her bag. Anybody know those kind of grandmamas? Candy, Kleenexes, almost a spare everything in the bag. And she would share it not only with just her kinfolk, but anybody at the church house who needed it. Those were the days. Amen. And we're not living in those days now. And some of you don't even carry a bag with you to church services. You may carry one to work with you. But I'm going to talk about choices. And I want to begin by just sharing some choices that I made early on and just sort of summarize how they have impacted me today. So in 1984, after I graduated from the great institution of Tougaloo College in the great city of Tougaloo, Mississippi, I had to make a choice if I was going to leave undergrad school and go into the workforce, or if I were going to take scholarship money that was available for me to go to an unknown land called Oklahoma. Now, I grew up in the South, so I didn't know nothing about Oklahoma other than it was cowboy state, based on TV and stuff like that. No offense to Tiffany. I know you grew up there. But because I valued education, I decided to take the free money and move to Oklahoma City. And I never regretted it. You know why? Because it was in Oklahoma City in grad school that I met Lynn, that I was introduced to the Church of Christ. None of that would have happened if I stayed in Mississippi. So even though it was an unknown land I was going to, didn't know anybody there, God blessed me for those choices. And because of that, I grew closer to him and to his church. Then in 1987, I had to make another major decision. If I were going to stay in Oklahoma City, working for the Oklahoma City County Public Health Department, or if I was going to take an opportunity take a job with the Centers for Disease Control. Staying in Oklahoma was a safe job. I knew the city, I knew the people, I knew the layout, I knew the church there and all the kind of stuff. But going to the CDC job, which transferred me to Houston, whole nother state, whole nother set of people that I get to know, but it's in the South, so I feel kind of good about that. And it was only 8 hours drive from Houston to my hometown in Mississippi. And so after considering, pondering for a whole bunch of reasons, I moved to Houston, Texas, and got a chance to get exposed to even more congregations and got more involved in church work. So in Houston, I was a chauffeur to one of the senior preachers there. I got a chance to serve as a singles minister, youth minister, assistant minister, education director of a congregation. So a whole lot of spiritual experiences that I would not have had I stayed in Oklahoma City. Now, all the while, I'm still working a job. And so, you know, but the spiritual opportunities that I was able to participate in, I never would have if I stayed where I was. I'm going somewhere with this. So at every venture, what I was most concerned about was spirituality. I got my education, I know I can get a job, but will there be a place that I can grow spiritually in these locations? I need for you to understand, parents, you need to help your children to pick wisely so they're not just so focused on a secular job, but they go somewhere where they can also grow spiritually. Amen. Because many times a place where there's a good job is a horrible church. Amen. I'll let that sink in a little bit later. Then in around 2007, 2008, another crossroads comes where Lynn and I have to make a decision if we're going to stay in Houston or we're going to move up to cold, expensive New England. Never had any desire to move this far north. Definitely didn't have any desire to have to deal with snow. I think growing up in Mississippi, it may have snowed once that I can remember in my growing up years, in 20 years. Now, of course, we moved to Houston, moved to Oklahoma City. Well, there's a whole lot of snow that falls there. Then go back, then move to Houston. I remember in Houston one day, it had snowed. It really didn't snow, it was ice. So I get to the office, and there's nobody there but me. And I'm calling my supervisor to say, hey, what happened? Did you all cancel work? And nobody told me. I said, oh, Davis, we don't come to work when there's ice on the ground. Different environment. What was on the ground there was nothing compared to what I had lived with in Oklahoma. But different environment, different kind of things. Had to make the decision. And for a whole year, Lynn and I were debating this whole New England thing. I didn't want to come here. I didn't want to come here. I didn't want to come here. You guys get the impression. I didn't want to come here. But she wanted to come, and she wanted the opportunity for the professional development that existed. And I felt I could not deny her that. So when I moved here, I came here unemployed. I did not come here looking to work for a church. I didn't know any churches up here. I came here knowing at some point I got to find a job in a city where I don't know anybody and all of that kind of stuff. And I think one of the persons that I talked to about employment here was Eustace Oliver. You had a friend that you knew who you recommended that I talk with her and give my resume and all that kind of stuff. And she helped me fix it up and all of that. I still wasn't happy about being in New England personally, but I had just resigned myself. This is where God has me. So fast forward to 15 years later and look at where we are now. Amen. So I can see the handwriting on the wall now. I didn't see it 15, 20 years ago, but I see it now. But what I recognize is when you make spiritual choices, God always has blessings for you that you cannot see. Now, if all you do is make professional choices, going somewhere where you can make a dollar more, you may get there and there's an unhealthy spiritual environment there. And then you begin to recognize what's most important.
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16: We're saved by washing of regeneration and renewing of the Holy Ghost in Titus 3 and 5. And he says, not by works of righteousness which we have done, but according to his mercy, he saved us by the washing of regeneration. That's talking about Holy Ghost. That's talking about water baptism, washing of regeneration, and renewing of the Holy Ghost. So, and that word there really is better the renovation of the Holy Ghost. So it's King James renewing, but it really means to be renovated by the Holy Ghost. The Holy Ghost will renovate you. That's right. The Holy Ghost will renovate your life. It'll let you realize some things you were doing you thought were okay are not okay in God's eyes. It's a renovation. Some ways of thinking that you had before that you thought were okay, God will say those are not right. It's a renovation. Some purposes you had, God will say that's not really the purpose I want for you to have. It's a renovation. Amen. So we're saved by the washing of regeneration and the Holy Ghost. I need water baptism. I need Holy Ghost baptism. It's all part of the salvation, but they're separate experiences. You need them all to be saved. And again, in Romans 8 and 11, we looked at that already, but it says we need the Spirit of Christ. We need the Spirit of Christ. It says, but if the Spirit of him that raised up Jesus from the dead dwell in you, he that raised up Christ from the dead shall also quicken your mortal bodies by his Spirit that dwelleth in you. There's a twofold application there. When you get saved, God makes you alive in a different way, but it's also talking about when the trumpet sounds, it's that Holy Ghost in you that's going to respond to God. Amen. Talk about judgment and love. Amen. So today, while the church is here, the Lord is dealing with the Gentile world. Part of the reason Israel doesn't see Jesus as Messiah is so that the rest of the world can be saved. The Bible actually says that. Look over in Romans 11:25. Paul is talking about Israel and lamenting. But he also says in Romans 11:25, "For I would not, brethren, that ye should be ignorant of this mystery, lest ye should be wise in your own conceits, that blindness in part is happened unto Israel until the fullness of the Gentiles comes in." In other words, God is dealing with the rest of the world, but there's a time where that period is going to end. Then God is going to start to deal with Israel again. When does that period end? When the church raptures, God is done dealing with the Gentiles in the world. The church will be gone. If you haven't obeyed the gospel, you'll be here. And God's going to start to deal with the nation of Israel. Again, in Luke 21:24, Jesus is talking about end times, and he's talking about some things that are going to happen to Jerusalem. And he says in verse 24, "And they shall fall by the edge of the sword, and shall be led away captive to all nations, and Jerusalem shall be trodden down of the Gentiles until the times of the Gentiles be fulfilled." See, so this is why there's this struggle over Jerusalem today. You know, sometimes you say, why don't they just build the temple? Because they don't have complete authority. They're always wrestling with Gentile powers that are politically enforcing their will on things. And it's going to be that way until God gets ready to remove things. Okay, when the time of the temple is going to come before the time of the Gentiles is done. Okay, but when that rapture comes, God is done dealing with the rest of the world, and he's going back one more time to deal with Israel. Again, in the book of Revelation, the Apostle John saw this in a vision, Revelation 11, verses 1 and 2. Revelation 1 and 2, 11, 1 and 2, "There was given me a reed like unto a rod, and the angel stood, saying, Rise, measure the temple of God and the altar and them that worship therein, but the court which is without the temple leave out, and measure it not, for it is given unto the Gentiles, and the holy city shall they tread underfoot for 42 months, 3.5 years. Okay, so God's letting us understand, right now he is dealing with the world at large, Gentiles. Okay, unless you're Jewish, you're Gentile. God is dealing with the world at large, his plan to reach the world through the church. But when that trumpet sounds, God is done with the Gentile world. Right, this is the book of Zechariah. The four horns are sawed off. The four horns are sawed off. They represent the Gentile powers of the world. Amen. And God is going to be starting to work again with Israel. So when God's appointed time comes, the church is going to leave. God's trying to gather in people. Now's the day of salvation. Now I can know. Now I can come to him. Now I can receive what I need from God. Today, today, today, amen. Today I can have what I need from the Lord. So even if the rapture doesn't occur tomorrow, and I don't believe it's going to, the Lord might come for you or me. And we can see many examples. I just put a few on the screen there. The flood in Noah's days. The Bible, Jesus said, they were carrying on like it was going to be another day. They were eating, drinking, marrying, giving in marriage, doing. In other words, they were building their houses. They just thought it's going to be another day, and the flood came that day. As far as they were concerned, there was years of days to come. But that day, God came for the people in Sodom. Judgment came to them. Okay, Noah's flood. In Sodom and Gomorrah, same thing. God reaches in. Day of judgment. All those people thought there was another day. Another week, another year, another time. They're going to be doing what they wanted to do. But God had ordained there's a judgment coming that day. You might be familiar with Pompeii and Mount Vesuvius in 79 AD. Those people, that was a vacation town for Rome. What I've read, that was a vacation town. And you, all of a sudden, that mountain erupted and covered them with ash. And they didn't escape. They thought it was going to be another day. I remember when I was a kid, I saw a program where they had uncovered it, and they actually had people crawling on their hands and knees that had been covered by the ash and entombed that way. And when they came and dug the ground out, the forms of their bodies were there. That's how fast it happened. Just like that. The atom bomb on Hiroshima, or Hiroshima, however you say that. Amen. 50,000, 70,000 people, done in a second. Judged in a second. Yeah, they were in war, and they figured there's probably going to be some bombs and some people are going to die. They had no clue that God was allowing judgment that day for everybody almost in that city. There was a few people that had, and again, it was so intense. Again, another, when I was a kid, I saw a program on TV. They showed a wall that was left, and the shadows of the people were burned into the wall. I don't know how you burn a shadow, but there they were. Burned into a wall. It happened so fast. The light so bright. The World Trade Center. But notice in these things, in Noah's flood, those that had listened to God escaped. God sent somebody to get Lot out. They escaped. They don't know about Mount Vesuvius. I do know with the atom bomb, there was some people that escaped. And I know the World Trade Center, there were many reports of people. God said, don't go to work today. And they escaped. Or they had an angel appear and give them a way out of that building. Now is the day of salvation. Do you have the Holy Ghost? Have you obeyed God? Have you been baptized in Jesus' name? Are you doing what God says to do today? As I've already said, the ideas of purgatory and limbo, those don't exist. Those are not Bible things. Those are coming out of books that are outside of the Bible. And when we die, we got to be ready to meet the Lord. That's what the first scripture we read. Seek ye the Lord, all ye meek of the earth. Who's meek? Those that are willing to do what God says. Which have wrought righteousness, seek meekness, it may be. Ye shall be hid in the day of the Lord's anger. A lot of times God will deliver his people out of disasters. Again, with Jerusalem, I've heard people say that when they got surrounded by the Romans, they knew because of what the Gospel of Luke, that when it was surrounded, that they needed to flee because there was going to be a judgment, and most of the Christians left Jerusalem at that time. They listened to the Word.
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1: With SRN News, I'm Bob Agnew in Washington. Treasury Secretary Scott Bessent says the U.S. is imposing sweeping new sanctions on Iran, including a crackdown on countries that buy and sell Iranian oil. He says many U.S. allies actually try to do that under the table and are not clear about their affiliation with Iran. And Bessent says it's the biggest economic sanctions ever imposed by one country on another. Wall Street watching this week as economic reports come out from a large number of companies. I'll be looking for signs that inflationary pressure may be easing on the U.S. economy. Iran's economy is under severe and growing pressure. The Iranian rial has collapsed to an historic low against the U.S. dollar, now trading at around 2 million rials per dollar. That dollar has more than doubled against the rial over the past year under tightening American sanctions. And you'll find more on these stories at srnnews.com.
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3: Mike and Laurie Faherty, pre-recorded live from Boston. We're going to energize your faith by the Word of God and give you a shot of joy in the Holy Ghost. Honey, what are we talking about this week?
4: Today we have a special guest in the studio, Kevin Dodge. He was given a 190-year prison sentence and had no hope of ever seeing the outside world again. But Jesus... he found Jesus in prison and everything changed. He has a new book called Unredeemable, and we talk about that this week.
3: All right, let's check it out. If you're tuning in, and you can see that we have a guest in the studio, Kevin Dodge, talking about his book, go ahead and share this on Facebook if you are on Facebook. It looks like we only have YouTube folk in right now. Olivia, good to see you. Jen, we see you. Stephanie Fish, good to see you guys in there already. I'm going to go ahead and give the intro to Kevin Dodge here. So our guest today is our Kevin Dodge. He's an author, a minister, a speaker, and a living example of redemption and second chances. Kevin's journey took him from a troubled childhood in the Boston area and a life of crime to receiving 2 life sentences in the state of Massachusetts. And while incarcerated, Kevin experienced a life-changing encounter with Jesus Christ. He went on to serve and to minister to other inmates, pursue his education, and earn 3 accredited degrees during his years behind bars. After approximately 25 years in prison, Kevin was released and continued his calling and ministry, including serving as an associate pastor and working with men in the Brockton area. His remarkable testimony had been shared with national audiences, including appearances on CBN's The 700 Club, as well as a long-form podcast and ministry interview. Kevin is now the author of Unredeemable, which is why he's here, everyone. His 2026 memoir, chronicling his journey from crime and incarceration to faith, freedom, and redemption. Today, we're going to talk about the man behind the story, where he came from, what happened inside those prison walls, the promises he held on to from the Word of God, and what he believes his life is meant to accomplish now. Ladies and gentlemen, in the comments, please welcome our Kevin Dodge again. Good to see you.
5: A pleasure to be with you all.
3: First question. I call you Kevin Dodge, Reverend Kevin. What is the R? Where did that come from?
5: It stands for R. That's all it stands for.
3: I don't believe that. What does that mean? Just R?
5: R. Yeah, it's like, that's a
3: you
5: long
3: story. Like a Z?
5: Long story. When I was born, my father's name was Robert.
3: Okay.
5: I was Robert. I didn't know I was Robert. My mother refused to call me Robert.
3: So you're saying birth certificate,
5: yeah.
3: Robert.
5: My mother refused. She never told me my name was Robert. She refused to call me because they hated each other.
3: You're reminded of her husband.
5: Yeah. And so finally, when I got old enough, I said, well, I'm going to service my name ain't Robert, right? So I got changed.
3: So always call you Kevin?
5: Yeah.
3: Okay.
5: Yeah, I never knew anything about Robert.
3: So
5: never met the guy.
3: So funny story. The lady who's usually sitting there, her name is Laurie, mm-hmm. but her real name is Lorraine. And because her mother kind of pressured her into, like, her mother's mother pressured her into calling her Lorraine, she resented it and called her Laurie the rest of her life.
5: Is that right?
3: She never used the word Lorraine. So her real name is Lorraine.
5: Interesting.
3: The only other person on the planet who calls her Lorraine is me, because I love that name. Yeah. I think it's good. Maybe her sister. I don't know if her sister calls her Lorraine.
5: I'm going to correct the readout that he just did there. It says two life sentences.
3: Yeah, yeah. Go ahead.
5: I wish that's all I had. I had two life sentences in 190 years.
3: Yeesh.
5: I had 19 to 20 years, 30 to 45 years, 30 to 45 years, 75 to 85 years, then the two life sentences.
3: Yikes.
5: And I did a prison bid in Rhode Island, so I have a total of 32 years in prison.
3: Oh, so 32 years served.
5: Yeah.
3: Yeah. Ouch.
5: Eight years in a hole.
3: Ouch. All right. I want to talk about that part of the story, but I want to back up. I want to actually talk about some recent stuff, okay? You wrote a book. It's called Unredeemable. People can find it everywhere. It's kind of everywhere. It's on Amazon. If you type in Google, Unredeemable book, it comes up.
5: Yeah, it's everywhere.
3: Okay, so, and I do suggest it. I wrote a book myself recently, and I kind of know what that process is like. Of course, our stories are different. So when I heard you wrote a book, the first thing I did was buy it.
5: Well, thank you.
3: You got to support your people, okay? And that's right. Like, if you're listening tonight, or you hear this on Boston Radio, or you hear this at another time, I encourage you to go out and buy that book, not just to support the team, not just to support it, but it's an amazing story. And I haven't even cracked the book yet. It's going to be my next one on after Ty's book. So it's my next one that I'm going to read. But Judy Daniels, who you know very well, read your book already.
5: Yeah, she's my sister.
3: So it wasn't just she's a fan. She said it was very well written.
5: We've had a lot of good comments from people around the whole country. Yeah.
3: Yeah. So definitely a book that it's a memoir that talks about his life. So let's talk about that book writing process. Before that, Ty, let's throw up the thing. If you are on Facebook tonight, guys, we got Kevin Dodge in the studio, author of Unredeemable. You just heard that he had a 190-year prison sentence. That's a death sentence, everyone. You're going to die behind bars. And obviously,
5: that's what they wanted.
3: Yeah, no, absolutely. And probably when you went in and you were sentenced, you probably were worthy of all of those years, but God, okay? And we're going to get to that. So if you're watching right now and you're on Facebook, go ahead and share this. Share this with people. Let people know that we're in here. Brenna Barrett, happy birthday. We see you in the comments. Lynn Fratazio, good to see you. Carmen from Tennessee, good to see you as well. So guys, if you're in the comments, let us know. Paul Partridge, good to see you as well. Guys, let me do this, and maybe you guys in the studio can help me. If you guys have a question for Kevin Dodge, okay, some curiosity kind of stirs up in you while we're talking, go ahead and put it in the comments. Just start by saying question, and then the team behind the scenes will find the good ones and let us know, okay? So let's talk about this process of writing a book, okay? If it's okay, you already told me you're 75 years young, okay?
5: Yep, getting up there.
3: Yes, the Bible says we're renewed day by day on the inside. Mm-hmm. So spiritually, we're good. How old are you compared to eternity? You're just a baby,
5: exactly.
3: Right? But you've been on the earth a couple of years, okay? Why did you finally write about this? Who was poking you? Yeah. What was the story?
5: Well, a lot of people poked me over the years. I never wanted to write a book because my whole thing about our faith is it's not about me.
3: Yeah.
5: And I made a statement in a book. If you read my book and you remember me, but you don't remember the God who changed my life,
3: you failed.
5: You have gained absolutely nothing, okay? Because you just remembered the knucklehead. That's all you did. But no, people were after me for many, many years. And I had this one friend of mine who was a CEO, was a pretty influential guy around the world, actually. And I had met him. And matter of fact, this is when I was working for Pro Limo. I was a limousine driver. I used to bring him to the airport. And when people asked me, how will you do it today? I said, every day's like a vacation. I'm blessed. That was my opening. So he responded.
3: That's a good line.
5: He responded to it. He said, what do you mean every day's like a vacation? You're blessed. I said, well, I am blessed, right? And so we got a conversation.

0: on any means of rehabilitation, sentence of punishment.
1: Give us some context. Why did they write that?
0: Because I was a bad person.
1: Well, there's a lot of bad people. What made you unredeemable?
0: You know, well, you know, one of the big problems with them was with me. They thought I was intelligent. I didn't have a drug problem. I didn't have an alcohol problem. Didn't have a psychological problem. They thought I was intelligent, so they thought that made me dangerous. And the judge said I didn't have one redeeming feature about me. That was Judge Prince, Robert Prince. And I said, you know what? He was right, but I found the redeemer.
1: Yeah. Yeah. I know you call yourself a knucklehead, but I do think over the years I've known you, you are a pretty smart guy, okay? And there's IQ, there's EQ, there's street smarts, things like that. And you're a fighter and a survivor and a smart guy. So maybe they were onto something, you know, back then. They saw something in there that was unredeemable. So he finally hooks you up with who to write this book?
0: This is Alison Baldwin.
1: Yep.
0: Now she lives in Falmouth.
1: Okay.
0: And so we got together and we started, you know, a process of giving me some information on you. It was funny because she liked the first chaplain that I met in Walpole. He says, I used to think you were just telling me stories, Kevin, you know, because I had governors come to visit me. I had senators and congressmen come to visit me in prison. I was doing press conferences in prison because I was a national president of all the prisons, unions in this country.
1: How the heck do you become a national president of a prison
0: Good
1: union?
0: Question.
1: Is it like a vote?
0: And yeah,
1: like,
0: oh, yeah, yeah, it is a vote.
1: Really?
0: Yeah, yeah, we're a corporation. I had a budget of $1.3 million. I have my
1: that
0: own.
1: True? That's crazy.
0: Yeah, I have my own motorcycle in prison. Yeah, yeah. Thank you. You're good.
1: that was in Rhode Island.
0: That was in Rhode Island. Yeah, and I carried that influence obviously when I came to up here, Walpole.
1: Do they still have that position?
0: No, because you know what happened. The Supreme Court. We had so much power.
1: Yeah.
0: The Supreme Court ruled against us. And 24 hours after that Supreme Court decision came down, I was in the hospital taking my whirlpool bath because I have big whirlpool. Because I used to go back to my whirlpool bath and just feel good.
1: Yeah.
0: They came with 10 guys with chains. I said, what's this all about? Kevin, for taking me to hold. So it took me and my whole board of directors to the hold.
1: What did you think about today's topic? Let us know on our Facebook page, Mike and Laurie. Leave a comment. Let's start a conversation. We would love to connect with you there. On top of that, we are giving away a free radio gift. It is the mini book, In Him by Kenneth Hagin. Now, this book literally changed my life as a new Christian. It set the foundation for my identity of who I was in Christ. And my wife and I have both been transformed by the truths that are in this mini book. And you know what? We want to get that in your hands as well.
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7: Near the end of the Revolutionary War, George Washington received a letter from one of his own officers. Colonel Louis Nicola suggested that America might be better served by a monarchy, with Washington himself as king. Washington firmly rejected the idea. He had spent years leading Americans in a fight for

0: independence from a monarchy. He would not see that victory end with America creating a king of its own. He understood that the cause of the revolution was greater than any one man. His example reminds us that power can be offered, earned, or taken. But character determines whether we use it for ourselves or remain faithful to something greater.
1: 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Coming up next, A New Beginning with Greg Laurie, a pre-recorded program sponsored by Harvest Christian Fellowship.
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3: Never Lord. Those are two words that do not go together. Yes and Lord go together. Where Lord goes together. When Lord even goes together. You can even throw in why Lord if you like. But

0: Have you ever been to an auction or seen one on TV? Maybe classic cars or farm animals? As you're sitting there, you have to be very quiet and very still. You scratch your head at the wrong moment and you'll suddenly own a 1,500-pound Texas Longhorn. Today on A New Beginning, we'll see we need to be careful in our speech and attitude toward the Lord. Pastor Greg Laurie points out how our behavior should draw people to the Lord, not stand in the way of that decision.
1: So the book of Acts, it's the work of the Holy Spirit that happened through the lives of ordinary people. It was the Spirit of God working through the Word of God in the hearts of the people of God, and it was said of them that they turned their world upside down. Well, now in the book of Acts, we have sort of a shifting of the gear, if you will, and there's a change in the strategy of the church, where they now seem to get a better understanding of the simple fact that they were to take the gospel to everyone. Acts chapter 10, go over to verse 9. The next day, as Cornelius's messengers were nearing the city, Peter's up on the flat roof to pray. It's around noon. He's hungry. He was hungry, not angry. And while lunch is being prepared, he fell into a trance. And he saw the sky open and something like a large sheet was let down by its four corners. And in the sheet were all sorts of animals, reptiles, and birds. And then a voice said to him, "Get up, Peter, kill and eat them." Verse 14, "Never, Lord," Peter declared. Hey, if you have a pen, underline those two words. "Never, Lord," we'll come back to them. "I have never in all of my life eaten anything forbidden by our Jewish laws." The voice spoke again and said, "If something God says is acceptable, don't say it isn't." Okay, we'll stop there. And so the idea here is this is not about food. This is about people. This sheet with all of these critters that were on it is a metaphor that God is giving to Peter. And he's saying, leave your comfort zone and go to a new group of people, specifically the Gentiles. And it's interesting that this happened in a place called Joppa. Does Joppa ring a bell with any of you Bible students? Of course, you remember the story of Jonah. And God called Jonah to take God's message to the people of Nineveh, who were renowned for their wickedness and cruelty. And Jonah flat out refused, and he got a boat going in the opposite direction from a little place called Joppa. I've been to Joppa. It's a seaport in Israel, and it's a beautiful little spot, actually. And so there at Joppa, Jonah ran from God. You know the rest of the story. A great storm came, and he was thrown overboard and swallowed by a great fish. Ultimately, he repented and was given a second chance and went to Nineveh and preached to them, and a great spiritual awakening broke out. But it's interesting, it's Joppa. Joppa's the place where God was directing Jonah and now Peter to go to people they were not necessarily comfortable with. So here's a challenge I have for you. Would you take the gospel to people who have hurt you? Would you take the gospel to people who have offended you? Would you take the gospel to people who have mistreated you, or people you're not comfortable with, or people you don't even necessarily want to be with? Go to them with the gospel. That's effectively what Peter was being commanded to do. And so he obeyed the Lord. Unlike Jonah, who went the wrong way but got rerouted and eventually got it right, Peter did immediately what God called him to do. Go to Acts 10, verse 24. They arrived in Caesarea the following day. Cornelius was waiting for him and called together his relatives and close friends to meet Peter. Peter entered his home and Cornelius fell to the floor before him in worship. Peter pulled him up and said, "Stand up, I'm a human being like you." Cornelius got up and they talked together and went inside and where the others were assembled. And Peter said, "You know, it's against the Jewish laws for me to come into a Gentile home like this. But God has shown me that I should never think of anyone as impure. So I came as soon as I was sent for." And Peter preaches the gospel to Cornelius. And the result was he is converted. Think of what God can do to the life of one person. You know, Chuck Smith once said to me, "Greg, everything in life is preparation for something else." And God was getting Peter ready. And God is getting you ready for something unexpected that's going to happen in your life. But you have a choice. You can be a Jonah or you can be a Peter. You can either run from it or you can run to it. Speaking of Chuck Smith, Chuck was a pastor, not an especially successful pastor. By his own admission, he had struggled and gone to a few churches. And this is in the late 60s now, and the whole counterculture movement is happening, and all the kids are turning to drugs. His wife, Kay, Chuck's wife, Kay, says, you know, honey, we should start praying for these kids. Chuck wanted nothing to do with these counterculture kids. He thought they all needed a haircut, a shower, and they needed to get a job, right? And I was one of those kids. By the way, I was a clean hippie. I showered every day, and I ironed my clothes. That was very unhippie of me, but I did that anyway. Just wanted to point that out. So Kay said, let's start praying for them, Chuck. So they would go down to Huntington Beach, and they would sit there in their car, and all these young kids are walking around on the streets doing drugs and everything else. And they're praying, Lord, touch them. And Chuck, still, his heart was pretty hard to the whole idea. But then it started to soften, and they said, Lord, all right, help us. How do we do this? Send us a hippie. And one day, lo and behold, knocking on their door, a genuine, living, breathing hippie appears. And he was a Christian. And so pretty soon they opened up their church, Calvary Chapel, to all these young kids. Well, some of the old folks weren't that excited about it. The problem was the kids were coming in and sitting in the seats, and there were those little holders for communion cups. They were poking their toes up through them, and they're barefoot. And so the elders came to Chuck and said, Chuck, we can't have these hippies in the church barefoot. They have to wear shoes. And because we just laid new carpet, and it was avocado green shag carpet, right? So the next Sunday, Chuck is in the foyer, the entrance of the church, with a wash basin and a cloth to wash the feet of all the hippies. So the elders said, okay, we get the message. And a revival broke out. It was a literal spiritual awakening, and we call it the Jesus Movement. And it impacted not just California, but the country and the world. Because one man was able to overcome his prejudice, overcome his hang-ups.
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1: 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And it's so full of great material. First of all, it has all of my sermons that I'm presently in and ones I've given in the past. It has also our movies. You know, we've done a number of really outstanding films, including Steve McQueen, The Salvation of an American Icon. We have another one on Johnny Cash called Johnny Cash, The Redemption of an American Icon. We have another one that's called A Rush of Hope, and many more films that you can watch. 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But as they say in those commercials, but wait, there's more. We also feature videos from Pastor Chuck Smith. We have all of the cartoons that we did for Ben Born Again and Yellow Dog for your kids. And then the new Greg Laurie Show, which is our podcast. 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
2: Well, we're getting some important encouragement today to share the gospel, even with unfamiliar people, even with those outside of our comfort zones. Pastor Greg points out how God prepared Peter to do just that.
1: God was getting Peter ready to bring this message, and he obeyed. Now, here's the thing. Let me come back to that early statement of Peter, never Lord. Never Lord, he says. Those are two words that do not go together. Yes and Lord go together. Where Lord goes together. When Lord even goes together. You can even throw in why Lord if you like, but never say never to the Lord. Really, when you say never Lord or no Lord, that is what I would call an oxymoron. You know what an oxymoron is, right? Here's an oxymoron. Jumbo shrimp. Jumbo shrimp. How can it be shrimp and be jumbo? Or how about this one? Virtual reality. That's very popular now with the metaverse, but is it really reality if it's virtual? Here's another. Civil war. How do you have a civil war? Here's another. Deafening silence. If it's silence, how can it be deafening? Here's another. Genuine imitation. Here's two more. Airline food. That's an oxymoron. And one more. Government efficiency. Right. Never Lord. Never say never. You can say why Lord. You can say where Lord. You can say when Lord. But never say never Lord. Because God's plan is better than your plan. And you should never be afraid to commit an unknown future to a known God. Now let's be honest. There are times we don't understand, like, or even agree with God's plan. Has the Lord ever led you to do anything you didn't necessarily want to do? We've all had times like, really, Lord? You really want me to do that? I don't know. I'm not comfortable with that. Even Jesus struggled with the will of the Father in the Garden of Gethsemane. You recall that as he contemplated the horrors of Calvary which were coming, he knew all things that were about to happen. Being God, he knew that his beard would be ripped from his face. He knew his back would be lashed with a Roman whip. He knew that he would be struck repeatedly. He knew that he would be nailed to a cross. But worst of all, he who had never sinned knew that he would have to bear all of the sin of humanity for all time upon himself. And that meant that as he faced the judgment of God, that he would be temporarily separated from his Father. And he recoiled from that. And in the Garden of Gethsemane, he prayed, Father, if it is possible, let this cup pass from me. Nevertheless, not my will, but yours be done. You know, it's okay to pray for the cup to pass. Maybe you're going through a time of hardship right now. And you're saying, Lord, it's enough. Could you just make this stop? Could you get me through this? Could you bring an end to this? It's okay to pray that. And sometimes God will let the cup pass. Sometimes God will still the storm. Sometimes God will heal the sick person or even raise the person from the dead. But other times he will not do that. And it is in those times that he'll walk with us through the hardships of life and we'll see him on the other side. You know, no life is an unfinished life. We think success is a long life. Actress and comedian Betty White died at the age of 99. They had actually done a People magazine cover story on her. Betty White reaches 100, but unfortunately she didn't make it to 100. But I saw many, many articles celebrating the life of Betty White because we think, isn't that great? She made it to 99. That's the ultimate goal, to live a long life. Well, that is a fine thing, but success is not necessarily a long life. Success is a life that is lived for the glory of God. Even if it's a shorter life, if it's lived for God's glory, it's still a success, you see? Because, as Corrie ten Boom said, a life is measured not so much by its duration, but by its donation, you see? So there are times things don't make sense. Stephen was the first martyr of the early church. What a tragedy. A life cut short. An unfinished life. But was it? Only God knows these things. But what we must do, live as though it were your last year. What if it is? What if the Lord said, you're done and you're coming to heaven? Or the Lord said, I'm done. I'm coming back to earth and taking you back to heaven. Whatever it is, live it as though it were your last year. I'm not saying this to depress you. I'm saying this to motivate you. Like, yeah, let's make this year count. Let's make every month count. Let's make every week count. I'm going to recommit myself to bring glory to God and say to the Lord, not my will, but yours be done. If you're a true Christian, you cannot say never, Lord. Instead, you should say, yes, Lord. Is God calling you to reach out to someone right now? Is God calling you to forgive someone right now? I encourage you to do that? Who is that Cornelius that God wants you to reach with the gospel, to build a bridge to? Listen, God is preparing you to bring the gospel to people, so respond to those opportunities. Maybe I'm talking to somebody who has been seeking God like Cornelius. You know, you've responded to what you know. You've responded to as much light as you've received. But I want to finish it for you. My wife is putting a puzzle together. And I don't know why she puts puzzles together, but she does. She loves it. Someone gave her a puzzle for Christmas, so she works on it every night. And I look at it and I think, why? Just why? Who cares? You know, but she likes it, and now it's starting to take shape, and you can kind of see what image is going to be there on the puzzle. And so maybe that's a description of your life. You're sort of putting the puzzle together, but there's these missing pieces that don't make sense. That was Cornelius. I know there's a God. I know it's not the God of Rome. I know it's not these false gods. I know it's not being in power, because I have all that, and I know that's not the answer. I know it's out there somewhere. He was a true seeker. And the Lord said, I see that seeker. And the Lord revealed himself and gave him the gospel and gave him the missing pieces to the puzzle. And Cornelius believed. Here's the missing pieces to the puzzle. Yes, you were made by God. Yes, you are here to glorify God. Yes, you can know God, but you must reach out to him, call out to him. And as the Lord says, those that seek me will find me. And in closing, if there's anybody here that needs to reach out to God and ask for his forgiveness, this is the moment to do it. If there's anybody here that needs to recommit themselves to the Lord, this is the time and the place to do it. So let's pray. Father, thank you for your word to us. Thank you for your love for us. And I'm praying for any person listening, maybe they're here or watching online, wherever they are, Lord, if they don't know you, help them to come to you and believe. Listen, just as surely as Cornelius reached out and believed, you can reach out and believe now and be forgiven of all of your sin. And if you've never asked Christ to come into your life, if you've never asked him to forgive you of your sin, if you don't know that you will go to heaven one day, you can make a commitment to him here. And I'm going to lead you in a simple prayer. And if you want to pray this prayer with me, this is a prayer of committing your life to Jesus. Just pray these words, Lord Jesus, I know that I am a sinner, but I know you're the Savior who died on the cross for my sin and rose again from the dead. I choose to follow you. I want to know your plan for my life. I ask you to come into my life. And I ask this now in Jesus' name. Amen.

0: 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Well, Pastor Greg, we're excited to make available your new book called What Every Growing Christian Needs to Know. Now, we're likely speaking to someone who genuinely loves God, but feels stuck in the same exact spiritual rut they were in last year. You know, what does spiritual growth actually look like for the typical believer trying to juggle work and kids and bills and laundry and traffic and life, you know?
1: Yeah, life. That's right. Well, that's a great question. And I would say that we need to understand that the Bible says the just shall live by faith. It doesn't say the just shall live by feeling. Our feelings can mislead us. We can have highs and lows. Sometimes we don't feel so good. But we need to discipline ourselves to do certain things that will help us to grow spiritually. And we just keep walking forward, put one foot in front of the other. And I know we feel we're so busy. We'll say, I don't have time for the Bible, but you have time for television. You have time for podcasts. You have time for doom scrolling on your phone. You have time for a lot of things. The reality is you make time for what matters to you. So make time for the Word of God. So I talk about that and a whole lot more in a new book that I've written called What Every Growing Christian Needs to Know. And we talk about those disciplines, those things that every Christian needs to keep in play in their life to be balanced spiritually and to continue in their spiritual growth. And so we want to send you this book for your gift of any size. Let me explain that for a moment, because we could obviously just offer it for sale. But the reason we say for your gift of any size is because we don't want anyone to say, well, I can't afford that and I can't have a copy now. No, we'll get you a copy. Whatever you send, we'll send you a copy in return. But there's somebody else that would say, well, I can afford that and I can afford to give extra so more people could get a copy. That's great. We appreciate that. And we take any resources we receive from these special offers that we make available to our listeners, and we use them to continue on in our ministry. And we teach the Word of God. You already know that if you listen to A New Beginning. If you're a new listener, welcome. Glad to have you aboard. And then also we proclaim the gospel on this program, as you know. And we constantly, what we call, throw the net, which means we give people the opportunity to accept Christ. We lead people in prayer. And Dave, as you know, we have thousands of people pray this prayer with us each and every year. I can't tell you how many times I've met people who never took the time to write us, who will tell me in person, I was listening to your radio show and I asked Christ to come into my life. So, man, I just love that. And maybe that's happened to you. And by the way, if it has happened to you, if you have come to Christ listening to A New Beginning, there's actually a special number set up that you can call and we'll record your story and we just might play it on the air for the other folks. So what is that number, Dave? Do you know?
0: Yeah, it's 866-871-1144. And that's a special number just to record your comments, not to request this book. Again, 866-871-1144.
1: But hey, let us send you a copy of this book that will really help you in your spiritual growth. Again, it's called what every growing Christian needs to know. Dave, tell them how to get a copy.
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8: 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We are so glad you're here to listen. 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
10: I want to begin a new series of talks with you. Probably not a long one, but with a theme of science, angels, and Jesus. I know, I've never seen a title like that either, so just bear with me. When I was putting it together, I had all these props I wanted to bring, but I didn't get it done in time to give the team advance notice, and that makes everybody anxious, so we'll do it without props. But I want to start with science. Often people come to ask me questions, you know, and I share some of them. You know, do you believe in prayer or medicine? Yes. It's like, do you believe in prayer or mechanics? Yes. I don't see them to be competing. And others will say, you know, well, I just, with my education, it's hard for me to reconcile the Bible. And I usually respond in the same snarky way. Well, it must be a burden to carry that much. So I wanted to start with this issue of science, because I don't understand our faith in science to stand in opposition to one another. It just doesn't make sense to me. In fact, I'm a tremendous advocate for science. And it doesn't mean I always agree with everything, because science is not a monolithic block. In fact, a couple definitions are probably helpful. Science is not a person. Or it's not a conclusion. Science is a method. When we talk about science or following the science, we're not following a conclusion. We're following a method, a process of understanding our world. And fundamentally, science is something that is observable. We observe something, and then we try to, it can be measured or repeated. If it isn't measurable and it's not repeatable, it isn't science. It's a theory. You know, and I think we need to establish, I don't know is a very acceptable phrase in science. Science doesn't know everything. Amen. I would also say to you, as a part of your theological formation, I don't know is a very necessary phrase. Amen. There is much we don't know about God or the world we live in. Now, you can say, I don't know in the scientific community and still bill for it. In the theological realm, we tend to just make stuff up. And that's not a good habit. The natural sciences, biology, chemistry, physics, those things, we used to talk about those as being the hard sciences. They're the ones that are more easily measured and quantifiable, and where you have an idea, a hypothesis, a theory about how something should be, and then you design a way to test it that can be measured and evaluated and try to identify the variables. I think we're all familiar with that. In some way, the behavioral sciences, sometimes we talk about them as the soft sciences, sociology, psychology. Many of them today use extensive statistical evaluation tools, but they're still not as quantitative or qualitative as oftentimes the things we talk about in the natural sciences. Medical science kind of falls in between, because human beings, which is the point of that, are complex persons. You're a complex thing. You're not just a collection of chemicals and elements. You also have emotions and a mind and a spirit. And those are much more difficult to have quantitative discussions about. So when we talk about a human being, we talk about hard science, this thing we can measure, how much do you weigh and what's your blood pressure? And then we talk about soft science, behavioral science, how do you feel and what? How do you think and how do you respond? And all of those are a part of the discussion. And there are questions that aren't easy. Is addiction always a disease? No. But could it be? Sometimes. Well, I don't like that answer. Okay. Science doesn't always give us the answers we like, but we've got to become a bit more astute. And we're living in an age and a season where things that we thought were absolutely trustworthy have proven to be not so much. And that's not just about the scientific community. That's equally true about the theological, the church community. I never imagined I would live in communities in the part of the world where we live, where major mainline churches would be apostate and proud of it. Put it in print. That we no longer adhere to the fundamental principles of Scripture. We've redefined marriage and redefined human sexuality. Folks, we don't get to redefine God's plan. But when trust is cratering, it's unsettling. We have to become more astute. We have to pay attention in ways we didn't used to have to pay attention. The differences in churches used to be between the music we would sing or the architectural style or the wardrobe of the presenter at the front of the room. And the differences are much deeper than that today. And the same is true in the scientific community. And you need to be a bit more aware and pay more attention. You need to understand what science means and what following the science means. There's some things that, you know, they're not. Water freezes at 32 degrees. Water will boil at 212 degrees. That's science. The sun comes up in the east and it sets in the west. Your opinion doesn't matter. Well, I'm just not sure it comes up in the east. I think that's a capitalist construct. Well, bless your pointed head. It doesn't change the science. Right? Now, water boils at 212 degrees unless you live in Denver. And it's not because of all the weed they smoke. Well, I don't know. I don't think they've done that test. But it has a great deal more to do with Denver has an elevation of about 5,000 feet above sea level. And your relationship to sea level has something to do with the temperature at which water boils. If you live in Telluride in Colorado, water's going to boil at a completely different temperature. You can boil there about 193 degrees. That's science. And we don't need to be afraid of it. We don't need to be threatened by it. We don't need to be challenged by it. I lived in Israel in the Middle East. I've spent time on archaeological digs and there's been some amazing archaeological discoveries that have brought tremendous credence and credibility to the Word of God. Amen. Overturned theories that were against the counsel of Scripture. Stuff dug out of the earth that was hundreds and thousands of years old. But there are aspects used with fossils and archaeology that are wrapped in the label of science, but really have very little. They'll find one bone. And from that, they'll reconstruct an entire animal. That's called creative interpretation. And I'm all right with creative interpretation, but I'm not willing to accept it as hard science. We just get weird. The Bible's not a science book. It doesn't give us an explanation or an answer for everything, and don't try to make it into that. You'll be disappointed. The world we live in is not simple or easily understood, and there are complex variables and many things happening. The simplest things that we all know are fascinating if you just stop and watch. You and I won't survive a matter of hours without water. Pretty simple chemical compound. It's H2O. We're all familiar. Everybody here know what water is? If you're sitting next to someone and you don't think they know what water is, you have permission to move. But even water is not simple. You know, water can be a liquid, a solid, or a gas. If you have too much water and you don't know what to do with it, you can drown. You will suffocate because of water. You can't live without it, but it can take your life from you. But water will freeze. And if you're immersed in freezing water and you don't have a way, it'll freeze you to death. Or if you heat it up enough, it'll turn to a gas and become steam, and steam will burn you. The same chemical compound. Well, I can pretend like I can explain all of that, but it still feels phenomenal to me. And all the factors that impact it. Science, you don't have to be afraid of it. You truly don't.
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8: 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Now, let's get back to Pastor Allen with his message called Science, Angels, and Jesus. 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
10: I bumped into somebody this week, and they said, you don't know me, but you know my husband. And I said, okay. And they said, you came to the hospital at Vanderbilt to see him. He was in intensive care. I said, well, tell me his name. And she told me, I said, oh, I remember. He was in a Jeep that flipped upside down, and he was underwater for way too long. And I got a call, and by the time I got to the hospital, just awful. And I was there that same day to see somebody else with a gunshot wound, and it was awful. There was a child that was sick, and I had to sit with that family, and it was awful. It was just an awful day at the hospital. Now, God healed that young man. Inexplicably, I mean, it really was. I mean, I'm grateful for all the doctors could do, but the doctors couldn't fix that. But the little girl I went to see that day, there was no hope for her. And I happened to be sitting there when the doctors came in, and they said, you know, we don't know what caused it. We don't know if the traumas, there were things happening. We don't know if it's going to continue, if it's going to get worse. We're not sure how to treat it. There were five doctors. They all said, I don't know. When the doctors left, the family turned and looked at me. I wanted to be anywhere else. The smartest doctors in town were all looking at them going, I don't know. I don't know. And so I opened my Bible and we read scriptures and I prayed. The Lord healed that little girl. Amen. Not in a day. Not absent medical, but he restored her in a way that medical science did not put as an option on the table in that moment in time. But I got on the elevator after making those three visits at the top of the hospital, and I was mad at God. So why do you send me to circumstances when there's not an answer? You ever get mad at God? Being a pastor does not remove you from that. And I'm on the elevator, and I got on the elevator on the top, so I was by myself, but it stopped at every floor, which put me in a much better mood. And every time it stopped, somebody with a white coat got on. So by the time we got to the bottom, it was me in an elevator full of doctors. And I really was in a foul mood by then. And I'm making my way to the parking lot, which is car is much further away than it is at church, just, oh, by the way. But I'm making my way to the parking lot. And inside, I didn't hear God speak to me in an audible, but I had a real sense of the Lord talking to me. He said, "Do those doctors look angry?" Well, I just sat in a room with five of them who said, "I don't know," like a dozen times. And then they'll send a bill. And I realized that building is filled with people who face challenges and circumstances every day for which they don't know the answer. And in my arrogance, I was demanding, "I'm not going to make any appointments unless you can give me the answer." And by the time I got to my car, I said, "God, I am so sorry. I don't need an answer. I'm delighted to go sit with whomever, wherever, whenever, and say, you know, I don't know. I don't always know why, and I don't know how, but I know someone who does." I don't want you to be a blind consumer of science any more than I want you to be a blind consumer of church. But I don't want you to stand in opposition to it, and I don't want you to feel threatened. Your faith and science are entirely compatible. I don't believe they're at odds. Faith is observable. Real faith lived out is something that is as observable. Faith is connected to outcomes. If there's no faith, if there's no outcomes involved, it's not faith. It doesn't mean we don't walk through shadowed valleys and we don't have problems. But folks, the fact that you have faith and you believe God and you trust God, it's connected to outcomes. If there's no outcomes, it's a fantasy. Hebrews 11:3, I put it in your notes. There's hope. I'm coming back. You got two pages of scriptures, and I'm 20 minutes in. We're getting to the first one. This is going to be a problem. But it's Hebrews 11, verse 3. It says, "By faith we understand that the universe was formed at God's command, so that what is seen was not made out of what was visible." The Bible's introducing us to an idea that the physical, visible world in which we live is not the only part of our existence. How do you know that? By faith is how you know that. Faith says, "I believe in something more than what I can measure and hold. I'm not diminishing or denying what I can measure and hold, but there is more to my person, there's more to my experience, there's more to my journey through time than that. There are more factors, more variables than what I can measure." Don't apologize for being people of faith. It does not diminish your intellect when you say you believe the Bible to be authoritative. Which leads me to the second component of your title, and angels. And I thought they were a good transition from this, because angels are from another dimension. We don't measure their height and weight. We don't have a normal growth chart for angels. If you have a baby and you go to your regular checkups, they'll tell you how your child is doing in comparison to normal. Now, we've never met normal, but apparently they've measured normal. We don't have a comparable chart for angels. They're not from this dimension. They don't have an earth suit. But that doesn't make them any less real, any less powerful, nor does it diminish in any way their ability to affect your experience. "Well, I don't believe that." Okay, but that doesn't change anything. That doesn't change things any more than if you say you don't believe in gravity. It just puts you at a deficit when you're standing on something that's very far above the ground. I'm fascinated with Christians that say, when they think by denying believability, when they say, you know, they read something and they're like, "Well, I don't know if I believe that," as if it removes them from the consequence or the impact. "I don't believe eating Oreos and ice cream will make me fat. But that will not help me stay healthy, because my belief won't change my metabolism or the reality of all that refined sugar." And you and I have a habit of denying things that are biblical because we either don't like the implications, we don't want to deal with the consequences, so we think some wall of projected rejection of the truth will make us safe. We do it on all around the spectrum. We'll say, you know, I just have a hard time believing God created the heavens and the earth. Oh, it's easier for you to believe it just happened? Poof. You don't see any evidence of intelligent design in our world? Does it all look random to you? Really? We struggle with this all the way around. Angels are a part of your experience and your life and a very prominent part of the biblical narrative. They're not bit players. There is no Jesus story with that angelic involvement. None. That's not in this session, but it's a part of what we will look at. And God's purposes in your life, God's purposes for your family, are impossible for me to imagine without the involvement of angels. I don't want you to worship them. The Bible tells us not to. I worship God. But I have to recognize the spiritual principality, the forces that are around us, both good and bad. Many of you are far more comfortable talking about the devil and the darkness and the wickedness and the evil than you are about the good. In fact, you say, I don't see you say God is moving. I don't see it. Pastor, I know you say God is moving, but I look and I look and I look and I just can't see anything. Because we've spent so much more time talking about the darkness and the wickedness and the evil. We should be world class at knowing what God is doing. God brought us in Murfreesboro, Tennessee, a firsthand personal experience with someone who's been in prison for their faith in South Korea so we could pray, because we said a few months ago we would start praying for the nations where the church was struggling. God is moving in the earth. Hebrews 1:14. Says, are not all angels ministering spirits sent to serve those who will inherit salvation? I don't know everything that angels do, but I can tell you one little window we're given in Scripture. They're ministering spirits sent into the earth to help those who will inherit salvation. They're to help the body of Christ, believers. They have targeted assignments. They're not here to help everybody equally. It's not socialist. That's another lesson. Look at Psalm 103 if you don't believe me. The Lord has established his throne in heavens and his sovereignty rules over all. Bless the Lord, you his angels, mighty in strength, who perform his word. Obeying the voice of his word. Angels obey the word of the Lord. And they use their mighty strength to see that his word is performed. Maybe I should pay more attention. Hebrews 13, don't forget to entertain strangers. For by so doing, some people have entertained angels without knowing it. You'll read that and somebody will go, you know, I'm just not entertaining strangers. I don't like that. I'm not doing that. I don't care what the Bible says. Can I help you another way? Just start saying, I don't want any angelic help. I'll tee it up against evil on my own. I really would not encourage you to say that, but... If there's a possibility that you could do something, you could engage in a behavior that would enable you to become more aware of what God's purposes was and what he was doing, why would you not do that? Practice hospitality. They don't have to be complete strangers. Get to know people. I try to make room in my life on a regular basis to interact with people that I don't know well. Now, I can't do it in 3-hour blocks, but I do it on a regular basis. I would encourage you to do the same. From time to time, I'm not usually my

0: man that knew the voice of the Lord, could speak a blessing or a curse. I mean, he had an impressive spiritual resume. He was so spiritually dense, so carnal. God sent an angel to kill him, and the donkey had more discernment than the prophet. So you don't need to make a deal out of it. You don't have to publish it, but I tell you, open your heart to God's provision.
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6: Near the end of the Revolutionary War, George Washington received a letter from one of his own officers. Colonel Louis Nicola suggested that America might be better served by a monarchy, with Washington himself as king. Washington firmly rejected the idea. He had spent years leading Americans in a fight for independence from a monarchy. He would not see that victory end with America creating a king of its own. He understood that the cause of the revolution was greater than any one man. His example reminds us that power can be offered, earned, or taken. But character determines whether we use it for ourselves or remain faithful to something greater.
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8: This is Bishop Brenda White, the senior pastor of Faith Christian Church International. Most High God, our hearts are grieved by the ongoing injustices in our city, our country, and our world. Injustice of any kind, God, robs us of our peace and causes us pain. And right now we are in pain as a country, as a people. It is doubtful, God, that anyone who has lived long enough or has had a heart does not feel the pain of such inequities, whether directly or indirectly. But God, we are confident that you feel our pain as well, and for that we are grateful. It is in your name and for your glory, O God, that we kneel together in solidarity, peace, and solemnity so that we can stand together in victory on these issues of justice and equity. In Jesus' name, amen.
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0: First of times. What we mean is, and you said this yourself, in my whole lifetime. Well, yeah, perhaps in our lifetimes, we have not seen worse conditions, spiritually speaking, in the United States of America where we live. If we were in other parts of the world, we find the gospel, you know, spreading like gangbusters, whereas it's receding here. You know, if you could go to a time 400 years ago, if you went to Europe at the time of the bubonic plague, for example, where half the people were killed in the plague, you might say, well, I think those times are even worse than our COVID problems, you know? So, I mean, it depends on what metric you use and what time frame you're looking at and what geographical area you're at. When you take all things into consideration, things are not the worst that they've ever been. They probably are bad as they have ever been, if not worse, by some metrics in this country, given the course of our limited lifetimes. But, you know, if you buy gold, you know, you'll find that, a year or two ago, it was up around $5,000 an ounce. Today, it's, I don't know what it is, I think it's around $4,500. It's gone down. But it's probably going up again. You need to look at the larger trajectory, not the moment-by-moment peaks and troughs. So that's what I'm thinking about, you know, the world too. Many times the devil seems to gain the victory, like when Jesus was crucified, and then who knows, just days later, the whole thing is reversed. You never know what God's going to do. But you're right. We are living in discouraging times in this part of the world at the moment. I appreciate your calls, all of you, and some who have not been able to get on today. I'm sorry. You're listening to the Narrow Path radio broadcast. We're on Monday through Friday. This is just Monday, so you got four more days. 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
2: This is Albert Moeller for townhall.com. The most amazing development on the American political landscape right now is the emergence of socialism. Yeah, I said it. Socialism. Just recently, CBS News launched a major investigative study looking into political support for socialism. Among the key takeaways are the fact that among those who identify as Democrats, 58% have a positive view of socialism. Only 32% of Democrats said they had a positive view of capitalism. It gets worse. Among respondents with a college degree and even higher, 71% say they have a positive view of socialism. The most obvious influence over these students is leftist professors teaching leftist ideologies. The culture of elite education is teaching university students wrong lessons about the economy, and it's doing so in so many different ways. Students' increasing support for socialism shows it, as do the polls. It's a seismic development when you think about the future of civilization and the future of the United States of America. I'm Albert Moeller.
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7: There is no greater joy in life. There is no greater honor in life. There is no greater purpose in life than to be called the friend of God. So the question is this: what qualified Abraham to be called friend of God? What qualifies us to be called friends of God?
6: Welcome to Leading the Way with international Bible teacher and cultural expert, Dr. Michael Youssef. He has passionately proclaimed uncompromising truth

0: than 35 years, and he continues to do so with even more passion. Is there someone that you can just share all of your pains with and all of your joys? Might be a friend from childhood, or maybe it's that trusted confidant in the next cubicle at work. Okay, now the real question is this. Do you have that kind of relationship with God? Today on Leading the Way, you'll be introduced to the man God refers to as his friend, Abraham. So listen with me as Dr. Michael Youssef begins a message that'll help you face the real life challenges and joys of 2026. He's calling it the willingness of faith.
1: You know, I have been internalizing the question that I want to challenge you with. And I want to challenge each one of you to think about that, not just today, but in the coming days. How loyal a person am I? Am I a loyal spouse? Am I a loyal employer? Am I a loyal employee? Am I a loyal parent to my children? Am I loyal to my parents? Am I a loyal business partner? Am I a loyal church member? Am I a loyal friend to my friends? Am I loyal to Jesus? You get the point. It's just some of the areas in which loyalty can manifest itself. Because loyalty is an issue of the heart. It's the attitude of the heart. And I want you to hear me right on this one. Because it does not mean a loyal person may never fail at any point, at some point. It does not mean that that loyal person may mess up sometime. It does not mean that that loyal person doesn't drop the ball sometime. It doesn't mean that this loyal person may forget sometime. These are all temporary and circumstantial. But I'm talking about the attitude of the heart of loyalty. And that is why loyalty is a long term, not in short bursts. Loyalty is proved by its longevity and not a flash in the pan. Loyalty is proved in time and by time. Let me illustrate. Virtually every couple that will take their vows, their marriage vows, they have every intention of fulfilling these vows. They really do. I've done enough weddings to know they really, really do. But here's the problem. Most couples do not give much attention or thought to what I call the ending of the phrases in the vows. These are the poorer, the worse, and the sickness. They don't think about those last parts. You know why? Because they are so filled with dreams and hopes and expectations, and they focus only on the first part of these phrases, the richer, the better, and the health. That's where their focus is. And I was wondering about this, and I said, you know, maybe that's the Lord's way of kind of making us that way so we can even get married. But what happens when reality sets in and we begin to experience those ending of the phrases of the vows, there are some people who literally freak out. Why? Because the last part of these phrases are the real test of loyalty in marriage. They're the real test. When God enters a covenant with a believer who comes to him and put their faith and trust and receive Jesus as the only Savior of their soul and the Lord of their life. When that happens, a covenant takes place between us and God. And when God enters into that covenant with us, he would say to us by name, Bob, Joe, Sue, Jenny, I take you to be part of my bride in foolishness and in wisdom. I take you when you are loyal to me and when you occasionally deny me before men. When you seek me with all of your heart and when you set your affections on other things. I take you when you walk with me and in the times when you try to run away from my will. In the last message, we saw Abraham's setbacks. We saw his detours. We saw his failures. We saw his lies and we saw his fears. But say what you will about Abraham. When Abraham grew in his knowledge of Jehovah, when Abraham grew in his understanding of who God is, when Abraham grew in his fellowship with God, when Abraham grew in his trust in God, when Abraham grew in his faith in God, he became so committed to God, he became so loyal to God, that God chose to call him my very special friend. Psychology Today polled 40,000 Americans a few years ago. And they asked, what are the three things that you are looking for in a friend? Number three, it was warmth and affection. Number two was loyalty. Number one was keeping confidences. And it is not surprising, therefore, that the scripture often tells us, as in Psalm 25:14, that the secrets of the Lord are with those who fear him. God is not going to trust his secrets with people who are not loyal to him. He is not going to entrust them with his heart when they are not loyal to him. In other words, God entrusts his loyal children with the very secrets of his heart. Listen to me. God loves all his children all the time under all circumstances, but he gives his secrets only to those who have demonstrated loyalty to the living God. Listen to what Amos said in 3:7. Surely the Lord God does nothing unless he reveals his secret counsel to his servants, the prophets. You see, in the Old Testament, true prophets will become known as loyal to Jehovah. And because of the loyalty to Jehovah, Amos can say that God entrusts them with his secrets. In the New Testament, all the believers in Jesus Christ are called priests. They are called prophets. We are called priests and prophets in the New Testament. And therefore, the question that you and I must face is this: how loyal are we? Perhaps this principle has never been better illustrated than when God was about to judge Sodom and Gomorrah, before he was about to send the sulfur and burn that twin cities. What did God do? He confided in Abraham, his friend, before he acted. He said to him, Abraham, the cup of iniquity of Sodom and Gomorrah is filled to the brim. I have been waiting patiently for them to repent, but they refuse. The time has come for judgment. Can't you hear God saying that to us today? I just wanted you to know, Abraham, what I'm about to do before I do it. Because I entrust you, you have become my loyal friend, and I'm going to give you my secret. Beloved, I want to tell you something. Listen to me. There is no greater joy in life. There is no greater privilege in life. There is no greater honor in life. There is no greater purpose in life. There is no greater fulfillment in life. There is no greater contentment in life. There is no greater excitement in life than to be called the friend of God. And when Abraham heard this, God confiding in him, his secret, out of compassion, he began to intercede with his friend, Jehovah God, and says, God, my nephew, my compromising nephew, my sinning nephew, my nephew who is putting one foot in the world and one foot with you, my nephew Lot is about to be burnt with that city, and he and his family, and he begins to intercede on behalf of his compromising nephew, and God says, Abraham, because of you and because of our friendship, I will save your nephew and his family. And God did. So the question is this: what qualified Abraham to be called friend of God? What qualifies us to be called friends of God? His absolute loyalty to the Lord. His total obedience. We saw the time of partial obedience in his early walk in the last message. But now, it is total obedience. Now it's complete surrender. Now it is utter trust in Jehovah. Now it's unqualified self-giving. And so now I want you to turn with me to Hebrews chapter 11, verses 17. By faith, Abraham, when he was tested, offered up Isaac. And he who had received the promise was offering up his only begotten son. It was he, Abraham, to whom it was said, "In Isaac your descendants shall be called." Abraham reasoned that God is able to raise men even from the dead. And figuratively speaking, he did receive Isaac back from death. Father, please allow our spiritual eyes to be open today so that we would see these wonderful truths. Then allow our spiritual ears to be open that we may hear these wonderful truths. And above all, Father, let our hearts be open so that we may obey them and live for your glory in Jesus' name. Now, I want you to think with me. When God made the promise to Abraham, he said, "Abraham, Sarah will have a son." And they both of them, "We're too old for this." But they said, "Well, if you know, God can do it." But then God didn't do it. Do you know for how long? 25 years. I mean, they're getting old. And they look at the clock and they said, "Hey, we're not getting any younger." So for 25 years of waiting for God to fulfill his promise to them that they will have a son through Sarah. For 25 years. And during which there were some occasional mishaps, after 25 years of coming to the point of seeing the supernatural hand of God intervening in a 90-year-old body of a woman with a dead womb inside of her and gives birth to a healthy son, simply because God said so. Then comes the ultimate test. After they got Isaac, and Abraham loved that boy. When the Bible said he loved his son, he's really, he became the total object of his affection. He became everything to him. That's really what it means. And then God says, "Hey, Abraham, you know, I gave you Isaac supernaturally." "Yes, Lord, thank you." "I gave you Isaac after 25 years of waiting from the time I promised you to the time you had him." "Yes, Lord, blessed be the name of the Lord. Now, Abraham, are you willing to give me Isaac back?" "Huh? Are you willing to give me Isaac back?" I don't want you to miss this drama. This is incredible. Sometimes we see junk on television and the movies and they call that drama. Now, this is drama. And if you want to follow it, you can go to Genesis 22 at verse 2. Now, God's speaking to Abraham. I'm talking about dramas. "Abraham, take your son." Ah, he must be thinking about Ishmael. No. I don't want you to misunderstand me, Abraham. Not Ishmael. "Take your son, your only son." And then, in case you think it's Ishmael again, "Isaac, by name. But that's not all. Whom you love, who is the object of your total affection. And go to the land of Moriah and offer him there as a burnt offering upon a mountain where I'll show you." I mean, this has to be devastating. "Lord, do you know what you're asking? Do you know what you're asking of me?" But I want you to look at verse 3 now. Abraham didn't say that. He didn't ask. Verse 3 said, "And Abraham rose early in the morning." Oh, give me a break. Well, what are you talking? Are you kidding me? You mean he obeyed the Lord right away? I would have at least asked the Lord to give me 6 months to pray about it. And I tell you, it's no secret that I would have taken those 6 months to basically not seek the mind of God, but try to change the mind of God. Here's what most of us, I think, would react if I read human nature well. Lord, you know that this is my son of promise, your promise. Lord, you know this is my son of your supernatural intervention in Sarah's life and in my life. He is your miracle, Lord. Lord, you know this is my son who came out of Sarah's dead womb, Lord. Lord, you know this is my son who has become the total object of my affection and my love. Surely you must know all of that, Lord. For you yourself have said, whom you love. Well, Lord, let's just forget about my heart that is broken into pieces right now. Let's just forget about that for a moment. Lord, let's just talk about what you said, Lord. You said through Isaac the Messiah will come. You said through Isaac salvation will come to the world. That through Isaac my spiritual descendants will be. But you know what? I'm going to show you from the Word of God that was never even occurred to Abraham to ask. Didn't even cross his mind. I'm going to show it to you from the Word of God. I don't make this stuff up, believe me. That's not what he was thinking. Beloved, listen to me. That's what loyalty to Christ kicks in. Those are the times when loyalty kicks in. This is when you know the God to be a loyal God and he's to be trusted completely. Do you know what Abraham was thinking? Well, according to verse 19 of Hebrews 11, here's what he was thinking. Okay, let me give it to you in Michael's translation. Wow, Lord, I'm going to be an eyewitness to a resurrection. Wow, I'm going to see God perform a much bigger miracle than a 90-year-old woman giving birth to a son. I'm going to see Yahweh do something that has never been done before since the creation. I am going to experience Jehovah in a completely new and exciting way. That's exactly what he was thinking. How do I know that? Verse 5 of Genesis 22. Abraham, Isaac, we don't know how many servants they took along with them, loaded the donkeys with all the stuff they're going to need for the offering, and they go into the foot of the mountain in which they will climb up to offer Isaac as a sacrifice. And listen to what Abraham said to the servants, okay? Listen carefully. He said to them, stay with the donkeys while I and the lad go over there to worship. You see, now that was going to be a worship time for Abraham. That's why we say we worship God with our offerings. And we're going to worship, and then what's the next word? And we, can you say we?
2: We.
1: We'll come back to you. Oh, wait a minute. He could have said, you wait here. I'll go up knowing that he's going to offer his son. And then he said, I'll come back. No. We, the boy and I, are coming back. You see, the thought of sacrificing his son must have ripped his heart to a million pieces. But Abraham's total trust in his friend Jehovah empowered him to overcome, empowered him to expect a miracle, empowered him to anticipate God to do something far greater than he ever thought possible. His own loyalty to Jehovah was going to be met by far, far, far greater loyalty on Jehovah's part to his servant and his friend Abraham. Amen. Please listen to me. When you and I know God as our friend, as Abraham did, we will know that God will never, never, never go back on his word. We will know God never renege on his promises. We will know that God will never, never take that son away permanently. He knew that God would not and indeed could not lie. And if we saw in Noah the duration of faith, we see in Abraham the depth of faith. And Isaac would not die, could not die. Abraham thought if he died, he would be raised again, supernaturally. And he was going up there, not to offer Isaac, but he was going there to witness a supernatural resurrection. He did all this, not because God wanted Isaac, but to set up a type of what would happen 2,000 years later from that time of Abraham. 2,000 years later, when God sends his one and only begotten son to die on a cross and then to rise again, so that whomsoever would come to him and believe in him will be resurrected. Jesus said, if anyone wants to come after me, let him, let her deny himself and follow me. Jesus said to his disciples, you are my friends when you do whatever I command you. Again, Jesus said, henceforth, I call you not servants, I have called you my friends. Did you know that God really wants to be your friend? I got news for you. I don't think I'll be able to even comprehend this for the remaining years of my life until I get to heaven. And even then, I don't know that I fully comprehend that. God wants to be my friend. He wants to be your friend. He really does. And he wants you to be his friend. It's mind-boggling. It's incomprehensible. It blows your mind, as the kids would say. But it's true. And so, I conclude with the same question with which I began. How loyal are you? How loyal am I? God is loyal. You know that. And he's looking for loyal friends in order that he might express his loyalty in far greater way than you ever even thought possible. He said, but how can I manifest my loyalty to Christ? Listen carefully, please. By seeking his cause, not yours. By telling his truth, not yours. By acknowledging his gifts, not take credit for them. By waiting for his timing, not yours. And by dreaming of his glory and not yours.
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3: Near the end of the Revolutionary War, George Washington received a letter from one of his own officers. Colonel Louis Nicola suggested that America might be better served by a monarchy, with Washington himself as king. Washington firmly rejected the idea. He had spent years leading Americans in a fight for independence from a monarchy. He would not see that victory end with America creating a king of its own. He understood that the cause of the revolution was greater than any one man. His example reminds us that power can be offered, earned, or taken. But character determines whether we use it for ourselves or remain faithful to something greater.
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7: Lord, we come to you and ask you on behalf of this great nation to accept our thanks for what you have done in this land and for its people. It was true back in the time when George Washington and those that followed him in the presidency were really in many cases wise, like Abraham Lincoln and the freedom that was given to those who were enslaved, and a war was fought to free them. It's your will and it's your work, but you do it through your servants. And I thank you for giving us this opportunity, not only to serve you, but to ask you to do it over and over again, that we might be a blessing to the whole world. And we thank you that you are a blessing certainly to us, and we ask you all of this in the name of Jesus our Lord, your Son, and our Savior. We thank you in his name. Amen.
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9: We will look at the face of Christ, and that face that loves us with the everlasting love, that face that smiles on us and says, "Well done, thou good and faithful servant, enter into the joy of the Lord." 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
9: Have you ever wondered what Jesus' face looked like? We don't have an artist's rendition of the face of Christ. We don't have any credible sketches of Jesus' face. And of course, nobody had a cell phone in those days to take a selfie with Jesus. But wouldn't you agree that it's not the physical features of the face that counts? Our face reveals our inner person very often. It's our countenance that reveals what's going on in our heart or even our mind. Have you ever heard anybody say, that man or that woman looks angry? They may not have said a word, but they look angry. That person really looks sad. You can look into the eyes of a person and you can see sadness there. Or somebody says, that person looks very, very patient because of when you look what's happening around them, they've certainly, their face exhibited patience. They could have become irritated or upset. So the countenance is what really counts. It's not the physical features of the face. The Bible describes Jesus' face or his countenance on at least five separate occasions. And as we look at the face of Christ, we learn a lot about Jesus, and we learn a lot about his appeal to our own lives. We begin with Matthew chapter 17. Now after 6 days, Jesus took Peter, James, and John, his brother, and brought them up on a high mountain by themselves. Jesus was going to face denial by Peter, betrayal by Judas. He would be forsaken by the people he came to save at that point around the cross, the Jews. Jesus would hang on a cross alone. Romans would drive nails through his hands, jam a crown of thorns upon his head. Christ there would live alone. But yet, the Bible says, in preparation for Calvary, in preparation for Golgotha's hill, in preparation for the trial, for the crown of thorns, for the whip that would whip his back, for the cross that he would carry up Calvary's hill, and for the cross that he would hang upon. In preparation for that trial, in preparation for bearing the sins, the guilt, the shame, the condemnation for the sins of the world, in preparation for that, the Bible says, Matthew 17:1, now after 6 days, Jesus took Peter, James, and John, his brother, brought them up on a high mountain by themselves. There are times you have to be by yourself. There are times that there are very difficult futures ahead of us. And there are times that the only way to deal with that is to be by ourselves. Now notice, be by ourselves in prayer, be by ourselves in a deeper meditative stage of meditating on God's love, his grace, his goodness, meditating on the word of God. It says he was transfigured before them. So there in that quiet place on that mountain, in prayer, in meditation, in contemplating the things of heaven, not the trials that were coming, Jesus is transfigured before them. His face shone like the sun. So here's the shining face. His clothes became white as light. And behold, Moses and Elijah appeared to them talking with him. The Bible says the shining face. Christ's face shone as the sun. It says Moses and Elijah talked with him. Wouldn't you like to have been part of that conversation? Wouldn't you like to know what Moses and Elijah said? Now think about Moses. The Bible says Moses wanted to go into the promised land, but he died. And they looked for his grave. They couldn't find it. And then the Bible says that in the book of Jude, that Jesus argued with Satan over the body of Moses, and Moses was resurrected without seeing death. I mean, after he had seen death. So Moses is resurrected after he dies. But then you got Elijah. Elijah is the one who ascended to heaven without seeing death. So Moses died, resurrected, brought to heaven. Elijah doesn't die, but he's brought up to heaven. And they come to talk to Jesus at the most trying moment of Jesus' life. What did they say to Jesus? Luke chapter 9 tells us what they spoke to Jesus about. Would you like to know what they spoke to Jesus about? Turn to Luke chapter 9. Well, let's go over and see the context of it, verses 28 to verse 31. And it came to pass after 8 days after these sayings that he took Peter, John, and James and went up on the mountain to pray. And as he prayed, the appearance of his face was altered, and his robe became white and glistening. Then, behold, two men talked with him who were Moses and Elijah. So Jesus has his shining face, Moses and Elijah come down, who appeared in glory and spoke of his decease. What's that mean? His decease, his death, which he was about to accomplish at Jerusalem. So Moses and Elijah came down and spoke to Jesus about the death that he was to accomplish at Jerusalem. So Moses, the one who was resurrected after dying, I suppose he came and said, Jesus, don't give up. You will be strengthened to go through this trial. Jesus, there will be many like me, resurrected, who have died when you come again. And Elijah says, Lord, there'll be many like me who will not die, but see you come, and they'll be caught up in the clouds. This is all the result of your death on the cross. You remember the Apostle Paul says, 1 Thessalonians chapter 4, verse 16 and 17, the Lord himself shall descend from heaven with a shout, with the voice of the archangel, with the trump of God, and the dead in Christ shall rise first, and we which are alive and remain shall be caught up together with them to meet the Lord in the air. Moses represents those who've died and will be resurrected when Jesus comes. Elijah represents those who'll be caught up in the sky when Jesus comes. In the secret place of prayer, Jesus received the very encouragement that he needed to go through the cross. Moses and Elijah were not randomly sent by the Father. They were sent to meet the specific need that Jesus had at that time to give him the specific encouragement that would take him through the cross. In the secret place of prayer, we receive the help we need. We receive the strength we need to face life's journey. Moses and Elijah came when Jesus needed it most. Just when I need him, Jesus is near. Just when I falter, just when I fear, just when I need him most. As you come to your quiet place of prayer, you see, the shining face calls us away from the press of life's intense activities. The shining face calls us from the stress of daily living. The shining face calls us from the hustle and bustle of the crowd. It calls us to the quietness to receive the strength that only Christ can give. And Jesus not only answers our prayers, but Jesus answers our prayers by meeting our specific needs. Did you see in the Bible where it says, speaking about Moses and Elijah, it says, who appeared in glory and spoke of his decease? What's that mean, his decease? Well, it's death, yes, but you know what the Greek root word for decease is? It's exodus. Moses took an exodus. What's an exodus? It's a journey into the unknown. Those 40 years that Moses wandered with the children of Israel in the wilderness, there were many trials that they faced. There was a journey into the unknown. So every week, you and I go into a journey into the unknown. We don't want to know what's going to happen tomorrow or the next day or the next day. But in the secret place of prayer, we receive power and strength for our journey into the unknown. The shining face calls us to prayer. The shining face calls us to receive strength from the Father for our journeys in life. We go from the shining face, though, to another picture of Jesus' face. Luke chapter 9, verse 51. Now it came to pass, when the time had come for him to be received up, that he steadfastly set his face to go to Jerusalem. He steadfastly. I love that word, steadfastly. It means he did not vacillate. It means he did not waver. It means he did not flinch. He steadfastly set his face to go to Jerusalem. There are many lukewarm Christians today. There are many Christians that have Laodicean complacency today. There are many Christians who are Christians in name only, but when the pressure mounts, they give up. When the pressure around them from their friends to conform, they conform. They are compromising conformists, but not Jesus. He steadfastly set his face to go to Jerusalem. He was courageous. Not long ago, I was preaching in one of the countries in Europe, and I met a young couple from the Middle East. She had become a Christian, had joined a small group. It was at the threat of her life. She would write out Bible texts and go down to the train stations and discreetly hand them out, just like those Waldensee missionaries used to do, the Waldensee young people. In the days of the 1400s, they would hide Bible manuscripts in their long robes, and when they found an interested person, take it out at the threat of their life and give it to him. Well, this lady was a modern Waldensee. She's had to change her name. She made a decision for Christ. She knew that decision would cost herself, her something, but she steadfastly focused on one thing, and that was sharing Jesus with others. She had to leave her country and came to another country in Europe to be baptized, which she was, in the name of the Father, the Son, and the Holy Spirit. One of her friends that was baptized with her went back to their country and was actually murdered because of her faith. But this bold, courageous couple for Christ that I met, who told me their story and just hugged me, this man, so committed, he's just come to Jesus, he just hugged me, kissed me on the cheek and said, thank you, Pastor, because he had heard me preach about Jesus. And, you know, my friend, they are steadfast. They are steadfast. They are unmovable. Looking into the shining face of Jesus, we hear a call to prayer. Looking into the steadfast face of Jesus, we hear a call to courage, a call to faithfulness, a call never, ever, ever give up.
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9: We go from the shining face and the steadfast face to the soiled face, to the earth-stained face. We go to the book of Matthew. Jesus comes to the Garden of Gethsemane, and there a world trembles in the balance. Will Jesus go to the cross, or will he turn his back on the agony, the suffering that he must go through? In Matthew chapter 26, starting with verse 36, we read, "Then Jesus came with them to a place called Gethsemane and said to the disciples, 'Sit here while I go and pray over there.' And he took with him Peter, the two sons of Zebedee, that's James and John, and he began to be sorrowful and deeply distressed." They had never seen Jesus this way before. Body was shaking and trembling. He was deeply distressed. He was greatly sorrowful. "Then he said to them, 'My soul is exceeding sorrowful, even to death. Stay here and watch with me.' And he went a little farther and fell on his face and prayed." Notice he fell on his face, earth-stained face. His face is in the dirt, the dirty face. "He went a little farther and fell on his face and prayed, saying, 'Oh, my Father, if it's possible, let this cup pass from me. Nevertheless, not as I will, but as you will.'" Jesus said, "Father, let this cup pass from me, but not my will, but your will be done." The earth-stained face, the soiled face, the dirty face calls us to surrender our will to Christ's will. When the cup comes to our hands, and what was the cup that Jesus was receiving? The cup of suffering, the cup of heartache, the cup of sorrow, the cup of pain, the cup of receiving the condemnation and guilt and shame of sin. Now, every single one of us, at times, Jesus gives us the cup. What is that cup that he gives us? It is that thing that we would prefer not receiving if we were choosing and not doing. When you're offered the cup, you have three choices. One, you can reject the cup. You say, "God, no, I'm not taking that thing." You can resent the cup. You can say, "Okay, give it to me." Or you can receive the cup. You can reject it, you can resent it, or you can receive the cup joyfully. Notice what the text says. It says, not my will, but what? Thy will be done. Here is the problem that solves all other problems in the Christian life. If you get this one right, you're going to get every other one right. It's the problem of the will. It's making the choice to accept God's will for your life under any single circumstances. Some time ago, a young couple attended meetings in which we discussed the Holy Spirit and the moving of the Holy Spirit. And one of our speakers spoke on the fact that the Holy Spirit transforms your attitudes so that what you didn't want to do, now you desire to do. The things you once loved, you now hate. And your heart desires to do God's will. A young couple who attended those meetings was having marital difficulties. Their difficulties were not because they didn't love one another. They certainly loved one another. But their difficulties were largely because they had run up their credit card debt. And their debt was so high that they were having a difficult time paying their bills, difficult time making their mortgage or car payments. So they were doing a lot of arguing. And they were arguing mostly over money. But they said, you know what? We have not been seeking God's will regarding our purchases. Let's make a covenant one to the other that will not make any major purchase unless we seek God's will. So they knelt down and made that covenant that they were going to seek God's will for any major purchase that they were going to make in their life. On one occasion, they were in a mall. As they were walking, looking at all the stores in this mall, they saw a ski shop. Now, they loved skiing. They had old pairs of skis. They occasionally went. And as they looked in this ski shop, they saw a large poster, a large sign on the window. And the sign said, largest ski sale of the season, skis, ski boots, all ski equipment, 50% off. They said, let's go and look. So they went in, began to look at that ski equipment. They said, you know what? This is really amazing. Maybe God's leading us to do this. 50% off. Think of the money we could save. And so they began fitting themselves, got fitted for skis, fitted for ski boots, a ski jacket. And as they were checking out, I mean, it was only going to be $2,000, $2,500 that they had to put on their credit card. They looked at one another. And she looked at him, and he looked at her. And she said to him, let's pause for a moment. And they paused. Just before checkout, they walked out in the mall, left the stuff there, told the clerk that they may be back. And she said, you know, John, we haven't prayed about this. We don't know if this is God's will. And he said, you know, we're right. You're right, Margaret. We haven't prayed about this. And, you know, we covenanted that we would pray about it. There in the mall, they bowed their heads and prayed and felt the deep impression, don't go further into debt. They went back into the shop and said, you know, we just can't do this. We don't have the funds right now. But you know what happened? They said later on that as they saved their money, they'd save up for a little ski trip here, a little ski trip there. They determined they wouldn't put it on their credit cards. They said it was the happiest year of their life. And they said for the first time in their life, they made a decision based on God's will, but not their will. How do you know something is God's will? If you're willing to give up the thing that you want most, you know that that's God's will. Seek God's will in your life in every circumstance. The shining face calls us to prayer. The steadfast face calls us to courage. The soiled face calls us to surrender to seek God's will. But yet, we find as well another picture of the face of Christ. When you turn to John's Gospel and read the crucifixion story, the Bible tells us in John 19 that they scourged him. In John 19, verse 3, it says, then they said, Hail, King of the Jews, and they struck him with their hands. So imagine this. They're striking him with their hands. They're saying, crucify him, crucify him, crucify him, striking him on the face with their hands. If you go to Mark's gospel, you read as well that they strike him again. They hit him on the face. And if you look at it, it's a terrible scene when puny men approach the divine Son of God, and these puny men are striking Jesus on his face. They're slapping him in the face. They're spitting in his face. This is the smitten face. This is the bruised face. Here, the scripture says that they mock him. They spit on him. One account says they struck him in the face. And here in Matthew 27, verse 30, it says they spat on him and took a reed and struck him on the head, and they mocked him. Think of it, friend. Here's the divine Son of God, the one at whose very name angels winged their way to worlds afar, the one at whose very name heavenly beings sang, "Holy, holy, holy." Here is the infinite, all-powerful Son of God, the one who spoke and worlds came into existence, the one who spoke and earth was carpeted with living green and flowers bloomed and fruit trees bore forth their fruit with heavy laden fruit. Yes, my friend. Yes, my friend. This is the divine Son of God. And what are they doing? They're slapping him in the face. They're hitting him in the face. They are spitting in his face. This is the bloody face of Christ. If you were in the crowd that day, would you have done that? You say, "Pastor, I wouldn't do that." But wait a minute. Why did he take those blows to his face? Why did he let them hit him in the nose and bloody it? Why did he let them hit him in the mouth and bloody it? Because it's a revelation that sin brings pain to the heart of God. See, every blow he took was a blow he took because of your sins and mine. The cross is a revelation to our dull senses of the pain that sin from its very inception has brought to the heart of God. Every departure from right, every deed of cruelty brings grief to him. What does the bloody face call us to do? It calls us to repentance. It calls us to turn from sin. It calls us to say, "Jesus, I don't want to hurt you because of my sin. I don't want to bring pain and suffering to your heart because I've turned away from you." Every time we do wrong when we know we should do right, it brings pain to him. We bring suffering to the heart of God. Why? Because of the fact that the wages of sin is death. And when we sin willfully and knowingly, Jesus knows that that's self-destruction. That brings death. And because he loves us so much and wants to save us, he's pained. When we are pained, notice what it says in Zechariah 12, verse 10. What will enable us to turn loose of the sins that plague our life? Zechariah 12, verse 10. "I'll pour out on the house of David and on the inhabitants of Jerusalem the spirit of grace and the supplication. They will look upon me whom they've pierced." They'll mourn for him as one mourns for the only son. They'll look upon me whom they've pierced. When we see Jesus dying on the cross, it changes us. Is there something in your life that's not in harmony with Christ's will? Is there something hidden deep down in your heart? Come to Jesus. Look upon this Christ on the cross. Look him in the eyes. Kneel at the foot of the cross and repent of your sin. Tell him how sorry you are. Don't turn your back on the one that loved you and loves you so much. Five pictures of the face of Christ. The shining face calls us to prayer. The steadfast face calls us to courage. The soiled face calls us to surrender our will to his. The smitten or struck face calls us to deep repentance.
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9: But there's one more face, one more picture, the face of Christ. Now sin and sinners are no more. There's no more heartache, disease, suffering, or death. In Revelation chapter 22, we read verse 4. "They shall see his face, and his name will be on their foreheads." They shall see his face. We will look at the face of Christ, and that face that loves us with the everlasting love. that face that smiles on us and says, "Well done, thou good and faithful servant, enter into the joy of the Lord." We'll look upon His face, then we'll be satisfied. Satisfied through all eternity with the peace, the joy that only He can give. If you want that peace, that joy, you want to look on His face one day, let's pray together.

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13: in Prayer over Boston. Boston, arise, shine, for thy light is come. And the glory of the Lord is risen upon you. Boston, you belong to God.
14: Good morning. Let us arise and shine and be thankful unto our God, our Father who art in heaven. Welcome to the presence of God. I pray today, as the word go forward, not only your ears would hear, but your eyes would behold the glory of God. Why? Because the word of God is sharper than any two-edged sword. It cuts, it heals, and deliver. So come expecting what God's word will do in you and through you today. Let's take the book, the good book. And we're going to be focusing this season on worshiping the power.

0: power of worship, what it does for us, how it transforms our mind. Yes, because our mind is in Christ Jesus. We want to start this series in Acts chapter 16. Take the Bible, the B-I-B-L-E, and let's come on in the presence of God. Come on in, I welcome you. And begin to listen to the word of God with a keen ear. Hearken on what God is saying. He said to Adam, you did not hearken to my voice, and that's why you were deceived. And I pray today that you will hear the word of God, not a woman voice or a man voice, but the voice of the living God. What is he saying? In our situation, he has given us a way of escape, and the word is a power in your worship that would bring deliverance. Father, in the name of Jesus, I commit your word into your hand, that you would impart it in our spirit today. Your word declares, if any man lack wisdom, let him ask. And when we ask of you, Lord God, you will not only give us wisdom only, but you will give us the understanding, the interpretation of your word by the power of the Holy Spirit. Let it be so unto everyone today that is listening to Acts chapter 16. And I'm going to check a few verses in 15 so we can get a clear picture of what the Holy Spirit wants to say to us. Amen. Acts chapter 15. This is about the second missionary journey for Paul. And what he did on this journey was to choose. He has chosen Silas. I want to go there a little bit. Because on this journey, we all need help. We all need somebody to lean on. We know we have the Lord Jesus Christ. But he said in his word, love the Lord thy God with all your heart. That's what he said to us in Deuteronomy. Trust in the Lord. Believe what God is saying today. He is the only God. But he said, we must what? Love him and love one another. And I love what Paul did. Paul had chosen Silas, a powerful name. The word of God said he was a prophet. Along with Barnabas. Barnabas was a prophet of God, a servant of God, who encourages the people of God. And this is who Silas was. We know all about Paul concerning his conversion. But here he says in the 36th verse of Acts chapter 15, and many days after, Paul said unto Barnabas, let us go again and visit our brethren in every city, and we have preached the word of God, and see how they are doing. And Barnabas departed with John, those whose surname was Mark. But Paul thought not good for that time for Mark to come with them, who departed from him at the time when they were going through Pamphylia, and went not with them. So that was something in his memory. But here we are, 39 verse. And the contention was so sharp between the saints of God. So you're asking me today, is that for real? Oh, yes. Oh, yes. It's not all the time leaders see eye to eye. However, the word of God declares in Isaiah 1 and 18, come, let us reason together, said the Lord. This was a time of reasoning. And even though they disagree to agree. That's the key. And so the word of God said, it was so sharp between them when they went asunder from each other. So Barnabas took Mark and sailed to Cyprus. Now the 40th verse declared, and Paul chose Silas and depart, being recommended by the rest of the brethren unto the grace of God. In other words, he have other company. He have the rest of the brethren to tell him, yes, you're doing good. He is a prophet. Silas would help you. And that's the reason why when God call you to minister the word, you need to ask God to seek out those that have your heart and know the word and believe in what the word of God said, that he will send forth his word. Hallelujah. He said, blessed are the feet that spreadeth good tidings. Paul was a man of God who spread the word. You know how his conversion take place. And the Bible said, and they went through Syria and Cilicia, confirming to everyone in the church that God is good. The Bible declares in chapter 16 and verse 1, and they came to Derbe and Lystra, and behold, a certain disciples were there, named what? Timotheus, and the son of a certain woman, which was a Jewess, and believe, but his father was a Greek. Now we are moving into something different, how God has chosen his people to undergird the man of God. And I pray today, as this word go out, that God will show every one of us our purpose, not only to hear the word, but be a doer of the word. I'm speaking to myself or any one of us that are listening to this word. The Holy Spirit is speaking to you. Arise and shine. Let others see that Christ is in you, the hope of glory. And Paul declared to the church and all the brethren that dwell there, he got a good report. He had a good report for the brethren in Lystra. He had a good report for the brethren in Iconium. He had a good report wherever he goes. It took these young men that are circumcised. In other words, there was no religious barrier. Hallelujah. The circumcision represents faith. Glory be to God. And that's what Paul withstood with the Jews, because he said, salvation is not by your circumcision of the flesh. It is about faith. And God has chosen young men. I stop here to say this. God has called young men because you are strong. And you may ask me, what is circumcision? Paul said, faith is not about circumcision of the flesh. I remember one time going through my nursing experience and to see circumcision take place. It was not too nice for that baby. It even caused one of the students to fall out flat. She fainted. Why? Because the pain, and that child cried out. And that's what happened when our soul, the Holy Spirit, ministered to our soul. And it talks about what? Godly repentance. The soul must cry out, and then the revelation would come through. You say, how does the revelation come through? Through trials and pain. Yes, these young men had to go through, and the Holy Spirit called them to join Paul. And as we move through this scripture, I ask of you to join me. I'm going to pray right now that the Spirit of the living God would open our understanding, that we would discern what God is saying. It is okay for us to hear the word, but if we are hearers and not doers, what do you mean doing? I'm glad you asked. Be circumcised in your heart. Circumcision is not of the flesh, it is of the heart. You said, well, how do I understand that? Because when God give a revelation, revelation is removing the flesh understanding. For if we are carnally minded, we cannot understand the things of God. So revelation give us the mind of Christ, that we will see Christ. We will not see Jesus in the flesh. But he said, you will not see me after resurrection. According to you have seen me walk with you and talk with you. You will have to find me in the spirit. That's why he said to Peter, Peter, flesh and blood did not reveal who I am to you. You did not go to school to get it, but Peter, my father, has revealed this to you. And I'm so glad today that only by revelation that we can have salvation. We can go to church and we can sing up a storm. We can go to the college and we can get all the information and the knowledge thereof. But the knowledge without revelation, we are not going to be successful. That's why he said to Joshua, Joshua, stay in the word of God. Let that word depart out of your mouth, but meditate on it day and night, and you shall be successful. The word successful here means you shall have revelation of who Jesus Christ is. Unless we know him, hallelujah, we will not understand that he is the Son of God who brought salvation to this world. So Father, we thank you for sending your only begotten Son, that whosoever believeth on him should not perish, but have everlasting life. Holy Father, I pray today that you will give, Lord God, the revelation to our children this generation. For your word declares in Isaiah 54, yes, it said that to us, all our children shall be taught of the Lord, and great shall be the peace of them. We know the enemy, Lord God, is attacking the youth today, attacking the babies even in the womb, in the water that you have put around them, Lord God. But in the name of Jesus Christ of Nazareth, I pray today that you stay the hand of the wicked one, and that you'll bring forth these children to glorify your name, that they would be blessed to behold the glory of God in these last days. So I pray today in Jesus' name, send forth your light and your truth. Oh, let them lead this generation. Let them bring us your truth. Bring us to thy holy hill, and we will worship you. We will arise and shine and give you the glory, Father God, for that is why you made us in this earth and place us on this earth. Not only on the earth, you place us, but you place us in your presence in the Garden of Eden. Lord, we thank you for this opportunity. Father, thank you for the open heavens that we, Lord God, can come before you as a nation, come before you as a family, come before you, Lord God, as a city. So I pray today that you bless the ears and open the eyes, that we will behold your glory. In Jesus' name I pray, and we call it done. Stay tuned. Acts chapter 16, come on back and receive the revelation of God. Amen.
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6: Near the end of the Revolutionary War, George Washington received a letter from one of his own officers. Colonel Louis Nicola suggested that America might be better served by a monarchy, with Washington himself as king. Washington firmly rejected the idea. He had spent years leading Americans in a fight for independence from a monarchy. He would not see that victory end with America creating a king of its own. He understood that the cause of the revolution was greater than any one man. His example reminds us that power can be offered, earned, or taken. But character determines whether we use it for ourselves or remain faithful to something greater.
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9: We hear this all the time. We're supposed to be, you know, giving people and selfless people. We're not supposed to be selfish like the world and all this stuff. But you know it's our nature to think about ourselves first. It just is. It's just in us. I'm sure we don't wake up every day saying, I want to serve some people today. I want to give more money away. I can't wait to wave to the guy that cuts me off on the way to work and bless him in the name of Jesus. I just want to be so selfless today. That doesn't come natural.
10: Hello, and welcome to today's journey down the Calvary Road with Matthew Nadworny, pastor of Great Rock Church in Danvers, Massachusetts. Currently, we're going through Pastor Matt's series in Philippians, and today we'll be in Chapter 3 with a message entitled, The Pain of Loss. First, though, we'll review from Chapters 1 and 2 the Apostle Paul's teaching on believers being single-minded in worship and service, and having a submitted mind, submitted both to the Lord and to one another. Then as we move on to Chapter 3, Paul emphasizes having a selfless mind, not selfish, selfless. What does that mean? And what does it have to do with the pain of loss? Let's find out as we turn to Philippians 3 and begin. Here's Pastor Matt.
9: Remember, Paul is in prison writing to the church at Philippi. It's one of his prison epistles. He's concerned for them because they're concerned for him. And he basically says, don't worry about me. Just because I'm in prison doesn't mean this isn't God's will. And it doesn't mean that God doesn't have a purpose for this, okay? And if you remember, Paul in chapter 1 says he needed to have a single mind. And his exhortation to them was to have a single mind. Paul said, whether I live or whether I die, for me to live is Christ and to die is gain. He was single-minded that he was there to glorify God, to love God, to worship God, and to minister to God's people. That was his message to them in chapter 1. He says, as long as Jesus Christ is magnified in my body, that's all that matters. That's being single-minded. Now remember, in chapter 2, he talks about the submitted mind. As he transitions a little bit, he tells them, you guys need to let this mind be in you that was also in Christ Jesus. And then remember, he tells the story of Christ in the sense that even though he was God, he said it wasn't a big deal to him. He became a servant, was made in the likeness of men, and being found in fashion as a man, he humbled himself and became obedient even to the death of a cross. And he says that mind needs to be in you, a submitted mind, meaning if God himself was willing to be submitted to humiliation, to torture and execution, how can we not have a submitted mind in the way that we serve one another? The way that we serve one another. And then Paul goes on to tell them that till the end of chapter 2 that, remember, he had a servant that worked with him. His name was Epaphroditus. And he would go back and forth sometimes as a messenger for Paul. And the guy was so busy for Jesus, he almost died. He had so much on his plate that he had to do to go to work for Paul and to minister to the churches. Paul said that he was sick near death because of the work's sake. Because he wanted to get so much done for God, this man Epaphroditus, that he almost died. He had no rest. And then Paul said, God knew I needed him. So I prayed for him. And he raised him up. He kept him around. Because I needed some help and I needed some strength in ministry as a go-between. This guy Epaphras was a go-getter. And listen, people say sometimes and people think sometimes that, well, when serving Jesus gets busy, when it gets difficult, it must not be God's will. It must not be God's will anymore. We should never get tired. We should never feel busy. It must not be God's will. No, you're right in the center of God's will. You're right in the middle of God's will. No one said it was going to be easy. God's going to put you in circumstances where you know, this is too much for me. This is way too much for me. Yep, it is. So you need to trust in Jesus. You need to lean on Jesus for his strength, for his power. That's what we need to do continuously over and over again. Don't fall into the cop-out of, oh, you know what? Serving Jesus is hard. It's difficult. So what? Life's hard sometimes. You keep going. You can keep serving. You can keep loving. You can keep doing whatever God called you to do, both corporately and privately. You can keep doing it, but you can't do it without his power. You can't do it without his strength, because it is too big for you. It's too much for you. I come in this room. I look at a whole room full of people. I'm like, Lord, this is too much for me. You're too much for me. Can't do it. I'm like, Lord, what am I going to say to your people? I mean, how am I going to speak to them, Lord? Are you going to use me? I mean, this is too, I can't minister to all these people. God says, you humble yourself, you get before me, I'll put my words in your mouth, and you'll be able to do it. Got to lean on God, you got to trust in God. Now, as he turns to chapter 3, he's going to talk about the selfless mind. The selfless mind. Remember, the single mind in chapter 1. For me to live is Christ, to die is gain. The submitted mind in chapter 2. Be submissive to one another, like Jesus was to the will of the Father, to die for you and me. And then chapter 3 is the selfless mind. And in particular, I want to talk about as we go through it, the pain of loss as you have the selfless mind. Now listen, we hear this all the time. We're supposed to be, you know, giving people and selfless people. We're not supposed to be selfish like the world and all this stuff. But you know, it's our nature to think about ourselves first. It just is. It's just in us. I'm sure we don't wake up every day saying, I want to serve some people today. I want to give more money away. I can't wait to wave to the guy that cuts me off on the way to work and bless him in the name of Jesus. I just want to be so selfless today. That doesn't come natural. It does not. Being selfless takes some pain. Takes some surrender. It takes some sacrifice. It takes some willful choices. As you serve and you sacrifice yourself and your life to serve Jesus. And the way you do it isn't going to be the way someone else does it. God has a purpose and a plan for what you do and for you, what your gifts are and what your talents are and for what your thresholds are. That's between you and God. But Paul in particular, as he moves into chapter 3, he's going to address some people in the church that are basically trying to lead the church astray a little bit. And then Paul basically, he has to come up with a back and forth for them, so to speak, to show them that you need to stop trusting in these things, because that's all about self, and start trusting in the Lord Jesus and in the Lord Jesus alone, because that will give you the selfless mind. Look what he says in verse 1. Finally, my brethren, rejoice in the Lord. To write the same things to you, to me indeed is not grievous, but for you, it is safe. He goes, rejoice in the Lord. Again, Philippians is the epistle of joy. You'll see it mentioned over and over and over again. Now, the joy comes in your mindset, not your circumstances, your mindset. Now, watch. He tells them this, things to watch out for. Beware of dogs. Beware of evil workers. Beware of the concision, for we are the circumcision, which worship God in spirit, and rejoice in Christ Jesus, and have no confidence in the flesh. The flesh is the selfish side of you. Thinks about me first, my wants, my needs, what I'm not getting, what's not fair to you. That's the flesh. Now listen, he says, I want you to watch out for some people. Dogs, evil workers, the concision. What he's saying is this. There was a group of Jewish converts. Maybe they were converted, maybe they weren't, or they were on the fence. But we're not 100% sure on that. Scholars go back and forth. But they were coming into the church and they were saying, well, you guys can believe in Jesus and that's all good. You know, he's the Son of God, the Messiah. But if you really want to be a good Christian, the men need to be circumcised, these Gentile converts. Yeah, sign me up. No way. No way. But they were coming in because they couldn't make the break from Judaism to Christianity. They couldn't make the break with the outward signs and symbols in the substance, which is Christ. They couldn't make the break. So they were coming in. They were saying, wait a minute. All these signs and symbols and the men being circumcised and these ceremonial washings and things, we still need to do those things as Christians. So they were coming into the churches trying to teach this. And Paul said, no. That stuff is done away with. Jesus fulfilled all that. Why would you want to go back to Pictionary? That's basically what the Old Testament was. It was Pictionary. Pictures, types, shadows, and symbols. Why would you want to go back to Pictionary when you have the actual person in Christ? Does that make sense? And he goes, Paul says, don't get into that. Watch out for that. Beware of those things. He goes, look what he says. We are the circumcision. What circumcision? Does that mean he was circumcised? Yes, he was. He was a Jew. But what he's talking about is being circumcised of your heart. The fleshly part of you being cut off. That's what the command is in the New Testament. Be circumcised of your heart. Let your selfish ways be cut off and cling to Jesus Christ. We are the circumcision which worship God how? In spirit. Not with ceremonies, not with rituals, not with washings, not with circumcisions, not with all those things. That's pictionary. You have the person, which is Christ. You have the person, brothers and sisters, in Christ. And this is what he's telling them. He goes, we what? Worship God in spirit and rejoice in Christ Jesus. We have no confidence in the flesh.
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18: 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And we believe that a kind word, a kind act, a kind deed goes a long way. And if the opportunity presents itself to you today, lead that soul to the Lord, that they too may be saved, and that their names may be written in the Lamb's Book of Life, so that heaven may rejoice. So let's listen in as my husband, Prophet Ivan Cutts Sr., brings this life-changing message for you and your family.
19: God bless you. We thank you for joining in with us today in our service. We're going to go into the Word of the Lord. I want you to take the Word of God and put it in your right hand, and let's declare before heaven and earth our declaration of victory. Come on, repeat after me. Lord, it is your Word that I will hide in my heart and not sin against thee. I'll move forward towards my purpose and destiny in life through Christ Jesus, my Lord. We want to be sure about what God is saying to us, and we want to make sure that we stand on his word. Remember, he told us before his word fails us that heaven and earth will pass away. This is a declaration that God has given unto us to have assurance that what he's given unto us to do, we are well able to do. And I want to just talk to you this morning and share with you about what it is that you're saying, what it is that you're declaring. And I want you to declare with me, stop declaring over your life the things God didn't. Stop declaring over your life the things that God didn't. In the scripture we find in Jeremiah 29 and 11, King James Version, he says, "For I know the thoughts that I think towards you, saith the Lord." Listen, this is God speaking. Thoughts of peace and not of evil. Evil is not of God, to give you an expected end. Only God can make a promise to you and keep it like that. You know, we have people in our lives that have good intentions for us and have given us their word. And I believe that a man's word should be his bond. But some of the best have had to go back on the word or had to have sought apology from us because they was unable to keep it, but not with God. Whatever God said he'll do, I tell you, he will do. He will keep his promise. He says, "For I know the thoughts that I think towards you, saith the Lord, thoughts of peace." He wants you to have a peaceful life and not of evil, to give you an expected end. You know, when I was reading that, I went over to the Message Bible. So let's see what the Message Bible says to us in order for us to understand it the way that it's written in the Message Bible. I'm going to read for you verses 10 through 14. He says, "This is God's word on the subject. As soon as Babylon's 70 years are up and not a day before, I'll show up to take care of you as I promised, and I would bring you back home. I know what I'm doing." You have to have confidence in God. "I have it all planned out, plans to take care of you, not abandon you, plans to give you the future you hope for." Look at God. Verse 12, he says, "And when you call on me," this is what I love. He said, "When you call on me, when you come and pray to me, I'll listen." The Bible says men ought to always to pray and not faint. Stop declaring over your lives the things that God didn't. He said, "When you call on me, when you come and pray to me, I'll listen." He said, "When you come looking for me, you'll find me." Isn't that a wonderful thing? He's our Father. He says, "Yes, when you get serious about finding me and want it more than anything else, I'll make sure you won't be disappointed." God's decree. Listen, there should be nothing in our lives that means more to us than God. There should be nothing in our lives that means more to us than declaring the things that God has for our lives over our lives to fulfill it, to do the purpose that God has called us to do in the earth realm. The church seemed like it has lost its way. We're turning to the things of the world. Babylon, Israel is in captivity here in Babylon. And God is saying to them, I'm coming back for you. I'm coming back to you. 70 years you've been there, but 70 years to the day, I'm coming back to you. And what I have for you, I have plans to give you a future hope. I have plans to take care of you. What I said that I'm going to do, I'm going to do, and you will not be disappointed. He said, I'll turn things around for you. I'll bring you back from all the countries into which I drove you, God's decree. Bring you home to the place from which I sent you off into exile. You can count on it. You can count on it. He said, you can count on this. Stop declaring over your life the things that God didn't. I don't care where you came from. I don't care what your social background is. I don't care what people said about you. Start declaring over your life what God said. I don't declare what the doctors have said. Yes, I need you to hear me here. You know, yes, we hear the report of the doctor, and I'm not telling you medicine is not beneficial for our bodies and for our health. But I trust the word of God. The Bible says that by his stripes we're healed. So after you hear what the doctor says, go before God. Go to the church. Get prayer. Seek for healing. Let God do what he does, and go back and let the doctor that gave you the report say to you that it's not. Had a 92-year-old woman from New York that joins us on our prayer line. Two things happened in her life that was wonderful for her. She watched me grow up. She saw my life, the ugly in my life, but she saw the turnaround in my life. And she's been on the prayer line with us now, going on 8 years. We have prayer every morning for 8 years. We've been on there from Monday through Saturday. And she comes on the prayer line with a prayer request because the doctor told her that she was going blind. She was losing her sight, 92 years of age. And when I heard it, I called her afterwards, and I wanted to get further information about what was going on. And I asked her what was the report, and she told me what they said and that she had to go in and have an operation the next week. And I declared over her life sight. I declared that she would see. I declared that her eyes would open. Why? Because that's what God says that we are able to do. He said, you can pray for the blind and that their eyes will open. Deaf ears will hear. The dumb will speak. The cripple will walk. I don't know about you, but I believe God. I'm talking to somebody today in here and who's listening on this broadcast. God has a healing for you. But will you trust him and believe him? God has something that he'll do for you. He said, when you come looking for me, he said, you'll find me. In verse 13 of Jeremiah 29 in the Message Bible. When you come looking for me, you will find me. He said, yes, when you get serious about finding me, I want it more than any, when you get serious about finding me and want it more than anything else, he said, I'll make sure you won't be disappointed, is what he says to us in his word. I prayed for the mother and I told her that God had healed her. I said, when you go back to the doctor, the report is going to be different. When you go back to the eye doctor, the report is going to be different. And she was supposed to have had the surgery, but there was unfortunately a death in the family, and she had to leave and go down south to attend the funeral. But when she came back, she said she went to that same eye doctor, and when she sat in the room, he came in and he examined her. And he had her read the chart or whatever he did through his procedure. And he gave her eye drops and she left. God turned it around. God turned it around. 92 years of age, was losing her sight. Now her eyes is open. She can see. God is a healer. Stop declaring over your life the things that God didn't. He said, by the stripes of Jesus that we are healed. I declare over your life today your healing in the name of Jesus. I don't care if it's cancer. I declare healing. Tumors, I declare healing. High blood pressure, I declare healing. Sugar diabetes, I declare healing in the name of Jesus. Whatever the sickness is, I curse it in the name of Jesus. As you are listening to my words, I declare it as the prophet over your life. Victory over your life. Victory over your future. Victory over the things that God has for you. I declare it over your life. Don't you receive nothing negative over your life that God does not declare for you. Everything that he declares over your life, it is good. It is good. It is good. And that report that I reported to you, that happened 2 years ago. Mother just about 14 days ago, again, hadn't heard from her, but she would silently come on to the prayer line, and I finally called her, inquired, and she said that she was suffering from this back pain for over 2 months. She said she couldn't stand up straight. She said she couldn't walk far at all. She said only comfort she received was when she sat down, because when she sat down, the posture that she took on when she stood up was the posture that she had when she was seated. So when she stands up, she was bent all the way over. I said, oh no, the devil's a liar. 92 years of age. I said, the devil is a liar. Not so. Not so for your life. And when I prayed.
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4: And we got started on something last week. So I got to tell you, if you did not hear last week, I very strongly encourage you to be able to go ahead and get that, because what we're going to do today is going to go ahead and it'll connect a whole lot better when you have last week. Of course, I mean, it could stand on its own. We'll make sure it's clear for you. But what we hit last week is very foundational. And today is just going to go ahead and add on to that another layer to the foundation of the building. But what we're doing is we're talking about what it means to be baptized with the Holy Spirit. And this is huge. And we're not done today. We're going to go ahead and hit this probably for two more weeks, because it's that very important. And one thing that we noticed was this, praise the Lord, that to every baptism, there's three elements. There's a baptizer, there's one who's being baptized, and there's the what or the whom that person is being baptized into or being baptized with. So you got a baptizer, one who is being baptized, and what or whom the person is being baptized with or into. We talked about three different baptisms, and you could probably find a few more in Scripture, but these are the ones that really have to do regarding getting started in your walk with Christ and making advancements in following Christ. You've got being baptized into the body of Christ, being baptized in water, and being baptized with the Holy Spirit. Baptized into the body of Christ, baptized in water, and being baptized with the Holy Spirit. Now, baptism into the body of Christ, that's the one that always comes first. Because baptism in the body of Christ is your salvation. That's when you are born again. And who's the person that does the baptizing? The Holy Spirit does that. Though by one Spirit, the Bible says, we are baptized into the body of Christ. So in that case, the Holy Spirit is the baptizer. We're the baptizee, if you want to use such a word. And what are we getting baptized into? We're getting baptized into the body of Christ. When it comes to water, you've got the pastor or whatever minister or church elder, whatever the case might have been, who baptized you. You are the one getting baptized, and you are getting baptized into water. When it comes to the Holy Spirit, and John the Baptist gave us this great insight. He identified Jesus as the one who will baptize with the Holy Spirit and fire. So when it comes to Jesus, he's the one who baptizes us with the Holy Spirit. We're the ones getting baptized, and it's the Holy Spirit that we're getting baptized into. Amen. Now, we're still reviewing some things from last week. You might think, at what point did the disciples get born again? We know that the Holy Spirit is involved in the new birth in the same way that he's involved in being filled with the Holy Spirit. We identified those as two different works, even though the same Spirit's involved. But at what point did the disciples actually get born again? And we saw this, that in John chapter 20, that Jesus breathed on the disciples on Easter night. We often read about Easter morning, and Easter morning is very exciting. But this is Easter night, and it's just as exciting. Because on Easter night, Jesus breathed on his disciples and said, "Receive the Holy Spirit." And I want you to know that in the same way, because if you hearken back to the book of Genesis, what did God do when he had that lump of dirt on the ground? It said God breathed into man and he became a living soul. Well, in the same way that the first creation, God breathed into him and that man became alive. I want you to know that with the new creation, God the Son breathed. And life came, eternal life came into those guys on that day. Thanks be to God. So we see the Holy Spirit is also typified as water, but Jesus talked about water in two different ways. He talked about a well of living water springing up inside of you, but he also talked about rivers of living water flowing out of you. You can't have I should say this. It's not the will of God for us to have only one, to have a well and not have a river. You got a will, that a well that can be good for you, but this thing is not just all about us. Because what happens with the rivers flowing out? The rivers flowing out signifying this, that's going out to others. You've got the well springing up inside of you, good for you. You got the rivers flowing out of you, good for somebody else. Are you with me on that? And doesn't that line up with what Jesus said in Acts 1 when he said, "But you will receive power after that the Holy Spirit has come upon you, and you will be witnesses for me." See that? Witnesses for me. That means you're going to have something inside of you that's going out of you to reach somebody else. And that's the river. Hallelujah. So we're supposed to have both the well part of the Holy Spirit's work in our life and the river part. The well springing up inside of us and the river of living water flowing out of us. We also saw this, that there is a Holy Spirit experience that an unbeliever can have, because if that were not so, how could somebody become born again or saved or get in the kingdom to begin with? And we saw the verse, 1 Corinthians chapter 12, 3, that says that no one can say that Jesus is Lord except by the Holy Spirit. So something about that, the confession of Jesus as Lord, is such a pivotal part of our salvation, right? When you believe in your heart that when you confess with your mouth the Lord Jesus and believe in your heart that God has raised him from the dead, you will be saved. Not when somebody's just mouthing something, but when you do it with your heart, that's when it's working. That's when it's taken. So here we see that when you say that Jesus is Lord and you said it with your heart, with all your heart, you were doing that with the Holy Spirit's work inside of you. You could not do that genuinely and wholeheartedly without the Holy Spirit's work in you. So you do receive the Holy Spirit when you are born again. You just don't experience all of him there is to experience. You take the first drink, but there's more drinks for you to have. Hey, there's a Holy Spirit experience that only a believer can experience. That's called the baptism in the Holy Spirit. When Jesus was talking about the rivers flowing out of you, he said, John wrote this as a little explanation after Jesus said that. So Jesus said that out of your belly will flow rivers of living water. And then John wrote this as a little explanation. It said, this he spoke concerning the Spirit whom those believing in him would receive. So that's an experience for those who are believing in him. And it's interesting that even in John 14, it says this, that Jesus talked about the Spirit of truth whom the world cannot receive. Well, there's an element of receiving the Spirit of truth that you got to be a believer to experience because the world cannot receive. Yet the world's got to be able to receive him in some dimension. Otherwise, they couldn't get saved at all. You see what I'm saying? So that's why there are two definite Holy Spirit works. The one is the work of the Spirit in our salvation. And the second one is being baptized in the Holy Spirit. And now here's one other thing that I want to show you too, that just kind of highlights that difference and highlights the fact that there are two experiences. Matthew 9. Well, check this out. This is Matthew 9, starting with verse 16. Our first verse of the day. Jesus said, "No one puts a piece of unshrunk cloth on an old garment. For the patch pulls away from the garment and the tear is made worse." But then verse 17. "Nor do they put new wine into old wineskins, or else the wineskins break, the wine is spilled, and the wineskins are ruined. But they put new wine into new wineskins, and both are preserved." Now you think, what on earth is that talking about? Well, let me tell you this. Where you find the wording of new wine in the New Testament, you find it over in the book of Acts chapter 2 on the day of Pentecost when you have disciples being baptized with the Holy Spirit, the 120 that were gathered together in that upper room, they get baptized with the Holy Spirit. And the guys that see the excitement and the exhilaration, the thrill of what's going on, spill out of that room into the streets of Jerusalem. And what do the guys say about them? They're full of new wine. They're full of new wine. But what did Peter say? He said, "These are not drunk as you suppose." It's only 9 o'clock in the morning. "These are not drunk as you suppose." Not that they weren't full of something, because they were. Not that it didn't.

0: you to throw caution to the wind and act any old crazy way you feel like acting, but be filled with the Spirit. And it's interesting, when you're filled with the Spirit, you cannot care in a much better way than the way that you would not care if you were under the influence of alcohol. You know what I'm saying? How about being bold enough to not care what anybody thinks? How about being bold enough to be able to say what God's telling you to say and not have to have any kind of hesitation about what somebody might think or what somebody might say back to you?
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8: Welcome to Seculo. It's Monday, August 24th. Will Haynes is in studio. We got some breaking news coming up. CeCe Hiles is going to be joining us with an update on Pastor Saul. But this has to do with the ongoing war in Iran. And you may have thought many times that we were headed towards some sort of resolution, some sort of deal. President Trump threatened what he is calling the economic D-Day. Today, there'll be more announcements on that. But even in anticipation of that, we have seen a massive crash in the economy. Now, a lot of you may be going, I thought probably the economy was crashed in Iran already. So we're going to break that down a little bit, what it means, and also how things are going there to begin with, because in your head, again, you may be picturing things much differently than where they are. At the same time, they put out a new, you know, AI-generated video threatening, again, and putting a bounty, this time, on Barron Trump, obviously the youngest son of President Trump, who, again, is in college now. You know, this is an adult person now. We're not talking about a small kid at this point. But you got to remember, this is what's happening here. We saw that last time that they were teased towards it. And now, months later, one of these really horrific, threatening videos has come out now, again, targeting one of President Trump's children. So, if tensions in Iran were not high to begin with,